0: take his advice. So that's what I'm asking you today.
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0: Are you a person of faith? Are you a religious person? And so that's what he asked him. He runs to him. He says, do you understand what you're reading? So just get the picture. You've got the chariot chaser, Philip, running alongside this chariot where this man is reading a scroll, and it's Isaiah. And he says, how can I understand unless someone guides me? And he invited Philip to come and to sit with him. All along, God is preparing the path. All along, God is giving him an opportunity. That's what Jesus does when we live the Jesus way, right? He allows us to have everyday conversations that turn into gospel opportunities. Philip was about to have a gospel opportunity with this man from Ethiopia. There are people all around you that need those same kind of conversations that God is putting in your path so that you can talk to them, so that you can present the good news of Jesus Christ to them. He's put them near you so that you can help them have a full understanding of the faith. It says in verse 32, now the passage of the scripture he was reading was this: like a sheep he was led to the slaughter, like a lamb before its shearer is silent, so he opens not his mouth. In his humiliation, justice was denied him. Who can describe his generation? For his life is taken away from the earth. Now, I want to ask you a question. And usually when I ask questions in which I require a response, I make them pretty easy in church. This is one of those questions. He's reading from the prophet Isaiah. Who is he talking about, church? That's right. He's talking about Jesus. It's like we sing, he was the lamb who was slaughtered in our place. Jesus was sacrificed in our place. I was asked this week, why was there ever a sacrificial system? Why did animals have to die in the Old Testament for people to be right with God? That's a great question. Do you know the answer? The Bible says in Genesis that when Adam and Eve sinned, they broke fellowship with God. But that's not the only consequence of sin. There's also punishment. And from the very beginning, the punishment of sin was death. And by the way, that's why we believe that we physically die, all because our great-grandparents sinned. We have eternal life, either with God in heaven or in a place called hell. So the sacrificial system was instituted because God wanted to restore that fellowship. And so someone still had to die because that's just a rule. That's a law. And so the animals died and their blood was shed, so that that right relationship with God could be restored. When Jesus came, he became the sacrifice once and for all, for you, for me, for everyone who's ever lived. When Jesus died on the cross, his blood was shed so that our sins could be forgiven. Do you understand that? He's already done everything necessary for your forgiveness. He's already done everything that had to be accomplished so that you could experience that reunited fellowship with God. And that's the story that the prophet Isaiah was talking about that the Ethiopian man was reading. It was the lamb who was sent to the slaughter. Perhaps he read these words from Isaiah: all we, like sheep, have gone astray. We've turned everyone to our own way. But God laid on him the iniquity, the sinfulness of us all. And so now the man in the chariot has a question. He turns to Philip, and the eunuch says to Philip, about whom, I ask, does this prophet say? About himself or about someone else? And I love that question because he's saying, who is this guy? And that reminds me of one of my favorite stories in all of ministry. Nearly 30 years, it's the story of Amal and the day that she came into the church office. And And she had cried out to God that he would just show himself if he were real. And that night she had had a vision and she saw this man robed in white. And it startled her so that she showed up at our church. A Muslim background lady from a different country showed up at this church. And she said, "Can I speak to a pastor?" And she sat down with Pastor Zach and she talked about that dream and the man dressed in white. And she said to him, "Pastor, who is that man?" The same thing this Ethiopian asked. Who is that man? Then Philip opened his mouth and he, beginning with the scriptures, he told him the good news about Jesus. I want you to understand something. That's what it means to have a gospel opportunity. To start where a person is and then just take them to Jesus. If you are a follower of Jesus Christ, remember there's just two categories. If you're a follower of Jesus Christ, you have a story. It goes like this: before Jesus, I met Jesus, after Jesus. And then you just fill in your blanks. Maybe it's like this: before Jesus, I struggled with fear. Before Jesus, I was an addict. Before Jesus, I was sexually promiscuous. Before Jesus, whatever, fill in the blank. Then you say, I met Jesus. Maybe you say, I was in a church service and the light came on and I met Jesus. Or a coworker was sharing with me about their faith that I met Jesus. And then you talk about the differences made. Hey, I sometimes get afraid, but now when I'm afraid, I trust in Jesus. And you know what? I still have temptations, but now when I'm tempted, I recognize it because of Jesus. There's nothing I face that I can't overcome. See, all you do is you point people to Jesus. And so they're having this conversation. And then it gets interesting because it says, and as they were going along the road, they came to some water. And the eunuch said, "See, here's water. What prevents me from being baptized?" And you see something that we have to learn from. When you truly surrender your life to Jesus, it results in an instant desire for obedience. So this Ethiopian, he gets it. He sees the prophet Isaiah is pointing to Jesus. Philip then leads him to Jesus. He trusts Jesus. And then he comes to some water. And if you're reading this in the Greek language, which it still gets the main meaning, but if you're reading this in the Greek language, it literally says, hey, whoa, there's some water. I'm supposed to get baptized, right? Now, why does he do that? Because he's heard the teaching. He's probably heard through Philip what Jesus taught, which was repent and be baptized. It was a simple message. I was reading early this morning about Billy Graham. You know what I love about Billy Graham? It was a simple message. He would stand up all around the world and he would say the same thing over and over and over again. God loves you. He has a plan for your life. He would talk about sin. He would talk about your need to follow him. Then he'd sing "Just As I Am" and thousands of people would get saved. Why? Because it's simple. And Jesus gave a simple message. Repent. You're going your way. You're controlled by sin. You're controlled by yourself. You just need to turn. Turn to Jesus. When you turn to Jesus, you start going his way. As you go his way, the first thing you do along the path is take time to stop and be baptized. Baptism is not just a symbol. It's a step of obedience. And some of you today, you're living in disobedience. And you say, "Well, wait a second, I'm not out drinking, I'm not carousing, my language is okay, I come to church, I've just not done that yet, I'm not comfortable, or I came from a different tradition." I'm just telling you, according to Scripture, delayed obedience is still disobedience. In a lifetime in the Word and 30 years in ministry, I've never seen God bless the disobedient life. I've seen a lot of people try. They've got different areas of disobedience in their life, and I don't understand why God doesn't bless me. He doesn't bless disobedience. So this guy knew something some of us don't understand. If I'm going to live my life for Christ, I've got to act on this now. And so it says, he commanded the chariot to stop. And they both went down into the water, Philip and the eunuch, and he baptized them. And then notice how the story ends. It says, and when he came up out of the water, the Spirit of the Lord carried Philip away, and the eunuch saw him no more, and he went on his way rejoicing. But Philip found himself at Azotus, and as he passed through, he preached the gospel to all the towns he came into until he got to Caesarea. I love this story because it speaks to what happens after we leave a place like this, after we encounter the gospel. One of two things happen, maybe both. The guy that got saved, the Ethiopian, he's headed back to Africa. He's probably the first African convert. He becomes an African missionary. Our church has people from many, many nations in Africa. If you are from Africa and you are a follower of Jesus Christ, you need to say thank you to this guy because he took the gospel to Africa. All right? So he left rejoicing. We've already said this, but why was he rejoicing? When you encounter the gospel, that's the appropriate response. That's why it doesn't make sense when you come to church and you see people who are professing to follow Christ and they look like they just ate a bowl full of garlic. When you encounter Jesus, the right response is joy. So he left rejoicing. How did Philip leave? Well, Philip left on a holy elevator because the Spirit of God took him, which is kind of curious. But he left resent. Because his job wasn't done. When you leave today, you'll drive past a sign that says you are sent. Because we don't view this time as a box you check off. We view this as an opportunity for you to get recharged, for you to get refocused, for you to get tuned in with Jesus, and then to be sent out in your little corner of the world on mission for him. That's what took place in this story. There's so many things. Oh, goodness, what a great story. So many things. For example, it just reminds us that God arranges meetings. Aren't you thankful that God cares about the details of your life? There really aren't accidents or chance. Don't let me hear you say, well, I guess it was fate. That's not the way it works. But what the prophet Jeremiah said, it's true for you. God knows the plans he has for you. So he sets up divine appointments, and he did it for Philip, and he'll do it for you.
2: 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That will direct you to a simple way that you can give right there online. 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And now, we continue with our message.
0: In fact, Acts 17 tells us that it's God that determines our boundaries. Some of you are wondering, how did I ever end up in Tampa? Why do I live here? God determines your boundary. Isn't that awesome? You may have thought you took a job. You may have thought your family moved you here. But God in his providence is the hand of God over the arc of history. God in his sovereignty. Sovereign means he's sitting on his throne. He's in control. God has you here. And you're here like Queen Esther for such a time as this. And God wants to use you if you are a follower of his for his glory right where you are. Another truth I love about this is God uses imperfect people for his perfect purpose. Philip, he wasn't Billy Graham. Matter of fact, he's a deacon in the church. And yet he realized, even though he wasn't one of the apostles, he wasn't one of the original disciples, man, God wanted to use him to help get the message out. And he did. And then we've got his obedience, right? What an example of obedience. The Spirit didn't tell him exactly where to go. Just go south to the desert.
3: Okay.
0: He didn't tell him what he was going to do. He just told him to go, and he went. You want to live faithfully for Jesus? Half the job's just showing up. Just put your 2 feet on the floor every day and say, God, I thank you for giving me another day of life. Wherever you lead, I'll go. Half the job's showing up, the other half's opening up. You just open your life to the people around you and let them

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2: That helps me with that. It means I want to stay fat. You heard me right. I want to stay fat. I take those three letters. I want to stay faithful. So every day I want to wake up and say, God, I want to be faithful. I know I'm going to fail you, but I want to pursue holiness today. I want to live for your glory. I want to make those decisions that honor you. God, I want to be available. I want to go wherever you want me to go. I know I'm not setting the boundaries. You are. And then, oh God, I want to be teachable. The best people I meet in life are those that clearly exhibit that they're lifelong learners, that they're teachable. I was thinking earlier today, you know, when I was younger, I felt like I talked a lot and I thought I knew everything. Now that I'm a little older, I realize how much I don't know and I just want to talk less. Because I want to be teachable. I want to get this right. I want to understand everything there is. So I want to look for opportunities to be used by God. What's interesting here, God's opportunity for Philip was not in the limelight. It wasn't at a place where others would see him. And we live in a day where you feel like it didn't really happen if you don't put it on social media. Everybody's got to see everything I do. That's not the case here. God called Philip away from the multitude in Samaria to go to the one on the road to Gaza. Speaking of one, who's your one? Who's that one person that you've been praying for, that you're sharing those gospel conversations with? Who's that one person in your little corner of the world that God has placed you here so that they can hear, so that they can know the truth of the gospel of Jesus Christ, so that they can have the opportunity to choose heaven? Who's your one person that's in the flap of your Bible or in your notebook that you're praying for? Who's that one? And if you don't have one, oh, in the name of Jesus, please ask God to lay at least one person on your heart and pray for God to give you the opportunity to have gospel conversations. You've got to position yourself. And then secondly, you've got to present yourself. Now, this is close, but it's a little different. So let me see if I can explain it. I learned this as a child because I remember when I first went to school. For me, it was first grade because we had church kindergarten. And I first went to school and I realized there was a job I had first thing in the morning every day. I would wait for that teacher to call my name. And then when she did, I would say, present. Here I am, present and accounted for here. And so again, the first thing you want to do, if you want to be used by God, you got to make sure you're not doing things that take you out of a position used by him. But then secondly, you want to present yourself and say, God, here I am. And it's like what the prophet Isaiah said in Isaiah 6 and verse 8, I heard the voice of the Lord saying, whom shall I send and who will go for me? Then I said, what did he say? Here am I, send me. Say, here am I. That should be your prayer every day. Here am I, Lord. Say, send me. When Kimberly and I were in seminary, we got to the end. We'd been married a year, and we didn't know what was next. Our yes was on the table. And the office there at the school in Fort Worth, Texas, they gave us this form we're supposed to fill out. And on the form, you put the degree that you had and the things you felt like God was calling you to do. And then it had a section that says, what part of the United States do you want to live in? Man, I've got so many faults and so many flaws, so many areas I still sin. But I can remember even as a young seminarian thinking, that's not right. What do you mean, where do I? I'm not doing this because I want to live somewhere. I'm not doing this because I've got my life all figured out. God, I'll go wherever you want me to go. That's what I signed up for. Wherever you lead, I'll go. That's what I'm going to challenge you to think like. You put your yes on the table and let God put it on the map. You say, here I am, Lord. I surrender all to Jesus. I surrender all to you. How do we sing that and then not live it?

0: Present yourself. And then thirdly, prepare yourself. Like Philip, we've got to be prepared. So an interesting thing happens. Philip's running alongside the chariot. Hey, you understand what you're reading there? Well, matter of fact, I'm not sure I do. Can you come up here and explain it? Yeah, can you slow down? I'm out of breath. So he gets up there and he starts where he is. And then some of your translations say this clearly. Using other scriptures, he leads him to Jesus. So part of why we come into a gathering like this is so that we can help be prepared. It's what 2 Timothy 2:15 says. Do your best to present yourself as an approved, a worker who has no need to be ashamed, rightly handling the word of truth. So I dig into God's word. That's why we have community groups, so you can gather in smaller groups to study God's word, so that you can understand, so that you can be prepared. That's why I learned as a child, Psalms 119:11. I've stored your word in my heart that I may not sin in you. So I want to memorize God's word. I want to know some of these passages of scripture. Why? So that I can defend my faith, that I can tell other people what I believe. It's 1 Peter 3:15. In your hearts, honor Christ as the Lord, as holy. Always being prepared. Say always. Always being prepared to make a defense to anyone who asks you a reason for the hope that's in you. So for several weeks, I've done something that I've not done in ministry. I've just tried to help you get prepared. And so we've given you some tools. And, you know, I've got a lot of tools at my house, but I never use them. And some of you have tools and you're not using them. We gave you this tool. It's called three circles. And I told you, you could just draw three circles on a piece of paper. And you could begin by saying there's an ideal. God's ideal is that he has a right relationship with you. But our sin gets in the way of that design. And that sin is anything we do that God said don't do, or anything we don't do that God said do, and we're all sinners. And that always leads us to brokenness, that second circle. And if we were to raise our hands, every one of us have broken lives. We have pain, we have shame, and that's a result of sin. But God doesn't want you to stay there. That's good news. That's the gospel. God does not want you to stay there. So when you believe in Jesus and you turn from that life of sin, you experience the good news of Jesus. And that puts you on a path of recovery, and you're able to restore that right relationship with Jesus, and you're able to pursue God's ideal and God's best again. So that's one of the tools we gave you. Last week, I gave you another tool. It's called the best news. It starts this way. Hey, there's bad news. All you got to do is turn on the news to realize there's bad news in our world. But the bad news is we're all sinners. We've all blown it. There's worse news. The worst news is, don't you like it when somebody says, I got bad news and I got worse news. What do you want? The worst news is there's punishment for that sin and it's death. But there's good news, and the good news is Jesus died so that you don't have to die. And there's actually some best news, and the best news is once you trust Jesus, you're never going back.
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17: With SRN News, I'm Keith Peters in Washington. Chinese President Xi Jinping has arrived in the United States for trade talks with President Trump. As she arrived, Trump's Treasury Secretary Scott Bessent announced that the two leaders would extend a trade truce to January. It had been set to expire in November. Trump is pulling out all the stops to honor China's leader as he makes his first state visit to the U.S. Capitol in more than a decade. Three people have filed lawsuits against Six Flags Magic Mountain, claiming they suffered traumatic brain injuries from the park's famous X2 roller coaster. The lawsuits filed Monday followed a recent settlement over a wrongful death case involving the same ride. On Wall Street, the Dow down by 352 points, the NASDAQ dropped 308. More details at SRNNews.com.
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22: 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If Adam would have known that if I eat the fruit, I will no longer be a king, I'll be a slave. If he knew

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0: today we're going to talk about the 6 laws. That will be my closing. But before we get there, we're going to do an appetizer. And we're going to get our foundation right, okay? So the first foundation, the first point is coming from Genesis chapter 4. And we're going to read the Bible together. Say, neighbor, we're going to read together. All right, Genesis 4. And the Bible says God wants to be first in your life. And this is the first example. Let's read. And in the course of time, Cain brought to the Lord an offering of the fruit of the ground. Everyone say it wasn't first. This is the difference. Verse 4. But Abel brought an offering of the finest firstborn of his flock and the fat portions. And the Lord had respect for Abel and his offering. But for Cain and his offering, he had no respect. It's coming. It's coming. Don't, I know y'all. I know, like, pastor's not there. It's coming. I told you. So Cain became extremely angry and indignant and looked annoyed and hostile. And the Lord said to Cain, why are you so angry and why do you look annoyed? If you do well believing in me, doing what's acceptable and pleasing me, will you not be accepted? And if you do not do well but ignore my instruction, sin crouches at your door. Its desire is to overpower you, but you must master. Say, neighbor, this is on you. He says, you can master it. So here's the challenge. Either it's going to master or you're going to master. So then you have to ask yourself the question, where are you in this situation? Am I mastering it or is it? There's no gray here. So either I'm going to master it or it's going to master. Point 2, we give by faith. Whenever you're giving by faith. This is Hebrews 11:4. It's going to be speaking about the same person, Abel. It says this, by faith, Abel offered to God a more acceptable sacrifice than Cain, through which it was testified of him that he was righteous, upright in right standing with God. And God testified by accepting his gift, though he died, yet through this act of faith, he still speaks. So when I give by faith. Romans 4:16 says, all the promises of God are received by faith. The just shall live by faith. The just shall walk by faith. Faith is the muscle that moves God. And lastly, for my intro, number 3, our giving benefits others. This can be summed up in Jesus. Jesus going to the cross didn't benefit him. John 3:16 says, for God so loved the world, he gave his only begotten son, that whoever believeth upon him shall not perish, but have everlasting life. There was no benefit to being crucified for Jesus. His crucifixion was the benefit. It says this in 2 Corinthians, and this was my point from last week. Let's read. Now he who provides seed for the sower and bread for food will provide and multiply your seed for sowing. That is your resources and increase the harvest of your righteousness, which shows itself in active goodness, kindness, and love. Verse 11. You will be enriched in every way so that you may be generous, and this generosity administered through us in producing thanksgiving to God for those who benefit. So when I make up my mind to give or sow, there are people who are going to benefit from my heart posture to give. Okay. So let's jump into today's text. We're teaching from Galatians chapter 6. But my foundational text before I go there is Genesis 8:22. Genesis 8:22. Now, there was a flood in the Bible. And the whole earth was flooded. They call it the flood of who? Lord Jesus. Everyone say Noah. Say it again. Say it one more time. Say it one more time. Look at his neighbor. There was one flood in the Bible. Noah. Say, neighbors, that's in Genesis. This was not a trick question. I thought it was quiet. Well, now I know who I'm talking to. I'm gonna slow down today. After the flood, God made a covenant with man. He says, I will never flood the earth again because of y'all raggedy selves. And so I make a new covenant. As long as the earth remains, there'll be seed, time, and... Okay, this section, I want y'all to say seed. I want y'all to say time. And y'all say what?
1: Harvest, seed, time, harvest, seed, time, harvest, seed, time.
0: Okay, let's stop. Y'all getting a little too excited right there. Before y'all know, y'all start dancing. Praise the Lord. Can't get too much rhythm over here. Y'all start going. Everyone say, if I want to have a harvest, I must sow a period. If a woman wants to have a baby, there must be a, and then there's a what? Let's do it again. Okay, I just said seed and somebody said harvest. No, there's a missing part there. About 9-10 months. There's time in between. The challenge we have is since the harvest for some things takes too long, we stop sowing the... God says, as long as the earth remains, seed, time, harvest. Let's go to Galatians chapter 6. My main text is only going to be 6 verses or so. It says this, let's read, church. But each one must carefully scrutinize his own work, examining his actions, his attitudes, and behavior. And then he can have a personal satisfaction in a joy of doing something commendable without comparing himself. Let's sit here and marinate for a second. You are responsible for your attitude. My brother is a pilot, and he says, Jomo, there are directional names for the plane. I said, what do you mean by that, John? He said, Jomo, when the plane is going up, it has a positive attitude. When the plane is going down, it has a negative attitude. So you can tell the attitude of the plane by the direction it's going. So I must ask yourself the question, what kind of attitude is your plane going? Everyone say, I am responsible for my attitude. Say, neighbor, check your face. It don't look like you got a good. Say, neighbor, tell your face, smiling is good for you. Come on, let me see your teeth. Praise the Lord. Listen, even if you paid for them, they're still yours. Come on. Let me see your teeth. Everyone say, my actions, I'm responsible. My behavior, I'm responsible. You made me cuss. I wasn't even trying to cuss, but you made me cuss. No, you like cussing. You like it. That's why you do it. Nah, Pastor, I don't like to cuss. Okay, stub your toe. Mother, just come about you, because it's deep in you. Yeah, watch it, Pastor. I rebuke the cussing spirit from that side of the room. Some of you got eye problems. You can see, but you see too much.
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0: You already saw the first time. All of this. You know what fine look like. We all know what fine look like. The first look is free. The second is lust. Lord Jesus, okay. Some of you got a line problem. I'm going to get around to you eventually. Huh? By the way, all have sinned. None of us are perfect. We're all dealing with an issue. But don't make someone else responsible for what you have not controlled, what you have not mastered. Because the reality is, I can't blame anybody else for my poor attitude. That's on you, boo. I just got a bad, well, fix your attitude, fix everything. I am responsible. Everyone say, I am. Responsible. I can't control what you do to me, but I can control how I grow. Stop letting people play you like a joystick. Let's say it another way. Stop allowing people to push buttons. He doesn't know how to push my buttons. Why do you still have a button? Everyone say grow. Every button a person can push is an area that you haven't developed. Say it real slow. If there is a button a person can push to make you act ungodly, that means there's an area of you that you have not fully developed. If someone can make you cuss, that's an area that you have to develop. No one can make you do anything. It had to already be. So you have to grow in that area. So when I get hot, I don't get hot often. But when I do get hot, Here's what I say, Lord, help me to grow in this area so that I can reflect you and not me. Oh, that's good. Lord, help me to grow in this area, because see, if I'm losing my temperature, I'm getting hot, that means there's an area in me that has been affected, that has not been fully developed. It has not been under the subjection of Christ. So I have to put it before the Lord and say, Lord, help me with me. As Romans 3:23 says, for all have sinned and all have fallen short of the glory. And we're all dealing with something. But he says this, he says, scrutinize. He says, analyze. So when you act out of character, sit there for a second and say, okay, now why I cuss her out? Here's what the flesh did, because it feel good. Because it feel good and they need a good cussing. That's your flesh. That's your flesh. Some of y'all flesh say, yes, Lord. But I have to examine myself. I got, then he says, listen, and he says this, without comparing himself to another, that's one of our biggest issues, the Joneses. Why can't we do that? Because they do that. Look at their grass. Why can't our grass be greener? They got a new car. Why don't we got a new car? The Joneses. James says that you have not because you ask not, because the reason why you really want it is because someone else has it. David said this when Saul said, you're about to fight Goliath. He says, take my armor. And David says, it don't fit me. I'm going to work with what I got. Stop trying to wear clothes that don't fit. That's a whole nother sermon right there. Wearing stuff that don't fit you. You're not graced for that. Stop trying to be what you're not. Your authenticity will pull down your anointing. You cannot have someone else's oil and expect to flow. You got to flow in what God is giving you to flow in. So you being original and being authentic is where your oil will flow. Stop trying to be Beyonce. Huh? And nobody want to be Jay-Z, but we gonna leave that alone. See, he can have that. Leave that alone, Jomo. Stop. Focus, Jomo. Focus, focus. Stop comparing yourself to someone else, because you don't know the cost. We want the harvest, but we don't know what they had to sow. So stop trying to compare yourself. The only comparison you should have is a comparison from who you used to be to who you are now. And see, if you walk with God, it gets better and better. And you should grow more and more as you walk with God. So therefore, I should always be thankful, because thank God I'm not what I used to be. I can praise God on where I am now, but I can look back at who I used to be. And the Bible says in 2 Corinthians chapter 5, therefore, anybody who is in Christ Jesus is a new creature. Old things passed away. Behold, all things. Say, neighbor, if you knew who I used to be, you wouldn't want to sit next to me. If you want to know the truth of where I used to be, what I used to do, you wouldn't want to sit next to me. Some of us had an aroma everywhere we went. That's weed. That's vodka. Stop comparing yourself. Verse 5. That's a whole bunch in one verse. For every person will have to bear with patience his own burden of faults and shortcomings, for which he alone. Notice it says, bear with patience. Bear with patience. What does that mean? You had a 30-second moment. You got an 18-year responsibility. I ain't scared of you. Bear with patience. See, I got to be responsible for this move I made. And the challenge in life is we want God to fix it. But all we're doing is reaping. You have to live in the harvest of your decisions. So before you make that decision, think about the consequences. Everyone say choices, decisions, consequences. Okay, you guys say choices, decisions, consequences. Y'all ready? Now here, you have to play the whole movie out. A lady says to a young man, hey, brother, you look righty now, you look good. He says, I know. Pride. He says, you know, can we get together? He said, well, I'm married. He said, what that got to do with me? He says to himself, well, that's a good answer. But he has to play the whole movie out. Imagine if Stephen Ayer McNair played the whole movie out. See, most people think, well, the worst thing could happen, she gets pregnant, STD, tell my wife, go to the news. Never did he think, blow my brains out. Because when you're in sin, you never see the worst case. If Adam would have known that if I eat the fruit, I will no longer be a king, I'll be a slave. If he knew. So you have to weigh the cost. Because all we see is immediate gratification. But we don't see the cost. There's a reaper that's going to pay. You're going to pay a cost. But we don't see it.
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10: With SRN News, I'm Keith Peters in Washington. Chinese President Xi Jinping has arrived in the United States for trade talks with President Trump. As she arrived, Trump's Treasury Secretary Scott Bessent announced that the two leaders would extend a trade truce to January. It had been set to expire in November. Trump is pulling out all the stops to honor China's leader as he makes his first state visit to the U.S. Capitol in more than a decade. Three people have filed lawsuits against Six Flags Magic Mountain, claiming they suffered traumatic brain injuries from the park's famous X2 roller coaster. The lawsuits filed Monday followed a recent settlement over a wrongful death case involving the same ride. On Wall Street, the Dow down by 352 points, the Nasdaq dropped 308. More details at srnnews.com.
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15: 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This is Pastor Brad Bailey from the Brandon Baptist Tabernacle in Brandon, Florida. 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I'm excited to get into this little series with you, so let's get our Bibles and turn to Psalm 59 today as we talk about essential enemies.
6: This one, I got to be honest with you, is for me. I don't know how many of the rest of us will be able to benefit from it, but the Lord convinced me early this morning when I was looking at this psalm again, just to take it slow, to look at it closely. And so if you'll permit me, I'm not going to rush. If we need to come back and visit it again for a second Sunday, that'll be fine. But let me ask you to stand in reverence to the Word. There are 17 verses in the 59th Psalm, and I want to look at those together today. Psalm 59, beginning in verse number 1. Psalm 59, verse number 1. I want to talk to you today about essential enemies. You'll see the thought process there when we begin reading. Psalm 59, verse 1. If you have your place there today, church, will you say amen? Deliver me from mine enemies, O my God. Now, that's not an OMG like some people use it today. I hear that a lot and mostly have no appreciation for people saying, oh my God, or texting OMG or anything like that. This time it's appropriate, isn't it? Not taking the Lord's name in vain whatsoever. He says, deliver me from mine enemies, O my God. Defend me from them that rise up against me. Deliver me from the workers of iniquity and save me from bloody men. For lo, they lie in wait for my soul. The mighty are gathered against me. For my transgression, not for my transgression, nor for my sin, O Lord. They run and prepare themselves without my fault. Awake to help me, and behold, thou therefore, O Lord God of hosts, the God of Israel, awake to visit all the heathen. Be not merciful to any wicked transgressors, Selah. They return at evening. They make a noise like a dog. Is there anything more annoying than a dog barking all night? That makes you want to be a cat person almost. Verse 6, almost, not completely, but almost. Verse 6, they return at evening. They make a noise like a dog and go round about the city. Behold, they belch out with their mouth. Push pause there for a minute. Let's talk about some etiquette, can we? Nothing more unattractive than sitting at your restaurant table and somebody in the vicinity doesn't have enough sense to hold in a burp. It's annoying. You getting the point here? It's like a dog barking all night or a person at the table adjacent to you belching when you're trying to enjoy your meal. Verse 7, they belch out with their mouth. Swords are in their lips. For who, say they, doth hear? But thou, O Lord, shalt laugh at them. Thou shalt have all the heathen in derision. Because of his strength will I wait upon thee, for God is my defense. The God of my mercy shall prevent me. God shall let me see my desire upon mine enemies. Now this, verse 11, slay them not. Now earlier he said, kill them. Now in verse 11, it seems he's having a change of heart. He says, slay them not, lest my people forget. Scatter them by thy power and bring them down, O Lord, our shield. I take that to mean, Lord, you just do whatever you see fit. If you want to dispose of them, dispose of them. If you don't want to slay them, I'm just making suggestions. But how many of y'all know God's not obligated to take our suggestions? Verse 12. For the sin of their mouth and the words of their lips, let them even be taken in their pride. And for cursing and lying which they speak, consume them in wrath. Consume them that they may not be. And let them know that God ruleth in Jacob unto the ends of the earth, Selah. And at evening let them return and let them make a noise like a dog and go round about the city. Let them wander up and down for meat and grudge if they be not satisfied. And now the whole mood of the psalm changes completely with verse 16. But I will sing of thy power. Yea, I will sing aloud of thy mercy in the morning. Apparently, he believes the sun's going to come up. Isn't that right? I will sing of thy mercy in the morning, for thou hast been my defense and refuge in the day of my trouble. Unto thee, O my strength, will I sing, for God is my defense and the God of my mercy. Thank you. You can be seated. Thank you for your reverencing of God's word. The subject of enemies is a very common subject in the Bible. It's hard to imagine that God-fearing, church-going, Bible-reading, psalm-singing Christians could have enemies. But when we read the Bible, we learn that the greatest of Bible characters accumulated a group or a list of enemies, including Jesus himself. There was no one as perfect as Jesus. There was no one as righteous as Jesus. No one as spotless as Jesus. And yet, he was crucified by his enemies. So the subject of enemies is a very, very common theme in Scripture, isn't it? And in the book of Psalms, more than any other place in Scripture, enemies are discussed. In fact, I did the math on this week. Of the 66 books of the Bible, 36 of them refer to enemies. Of the 66 books, 36 refer to enemies. And most of those occurrences are in the Psalms. There are 150 Psalms, and 106 of the 150 Psalms have some mention of an enemy or enemies. So enemies are a reality in our lives. And when we study enemies, we do not study them for tactical purposes. Can I get a witness on that? We do not study them so that we can find out how to defeat them. No, the mature Christian studies enemies because we want to know why God has allowed this in our life. Because if God willed it, he could delete every enemy. But even the enemies of Adam and Eve had a purpose. The enemies of Jacob had a purpose. The enemies of Abraham had a purpose. Your enemies have a purpose. And what's important is for us to try to discover why God has allowed enemies to appear in our lives. I believe that enemies are a surefire way to find out what's inside of you. If there is vengeance in your heart and it's been lying there silent and dormant, enemies have a good way of bringing that out. If there's jealousy in your heart, dormant, enemies have a good way of bringing that out. And when we study enemies in the life of David, which is what we're going to do today, I'm not going to talk about me and I'm not going to talk about you. I want to talk about the text. I want to talk about what David was experiencing. And if you want to really dig into David's life, you have to understand that he lived his life in five different seasons. This is so important. And when you read the Psalms, if it's a psalm that was written by David, which most of them were, when you read that psalm, you need to know what season of life he was in when he wrote it. Otherwise, you're going to misunderstand it, very possibly make the mistake of misinterpreting it. So let me give you five fast introductory remarks here about the biography of David. There's David's season as a shepherd. The first time we meet David, he's a boy. The scripture tells us he was ruddy and of a fair countenance. In Hebrew, that means he doesn't have underarm hair. He's very young. But the Bible also tells us that David was a very attractive man. Even as a youth, that olive-colored skin that had been tanned out in the sun gave him the complexion, that gorgeous Jewish complexion. And David, as a shepherd, he dwelled out under the stars at night, under the warm sun during the day, with his harp and with his writing utensils. He wrote some of the most beautiful music and sang some of the most beautiful music. This is a season of his life when he was innocent. This is a season of his life when he was in those fruitful, youthful days. And some of the Psalms come from that season. It's important to know which ones do. Second, there's David's season as a soldier. Now you remember that after being a shepherd, he was recruited into the armies of Israel. He did not want to cease being a shepherd, but God chose David and changed the direction of his life. So it was one day that he was coming to the battlefield and he was bringing some cheeses to his older, taller military brothers. And while he brought those meals, that cheese, to the battlefield, he hears the deep, intimidating, ominous voice of a Philistine out in the middle of the battlefield cursing God. And David, being a God lover, he sees this giant out there and he says, is anybody going to stop this uncircumcised Philistine from cursing the name of our God? And all the other grown soldiers were rattling and shaking to their bones. Nobody wanted to go out and fight Goliath. And so David said, I'll do it. And off he goes. His soldier career begins with a sling and a stone, and he kills Goliath, chops off his head and takes it to a taxidermist. True story, read your Bible. And he there becomes a soldier immediately. So there's the season as a shepherd. There's a season as a soldier.
15: 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We're talking about essential enemies these days here on Cherishing Scripture Radio. Once again, this is Pastor Brad Bailey with you from the Brandon Baptist Tabernacle in Brandon, Florida. We hope that you have been well introduced to the 59th Psalm today. 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
17: 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The voice of one crying in the wilderness, prepare ye the way of the Lord, make his path straight, as saith the prophet.

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2: As I continue this prophetic revelation message right out of your Holy Bible entitled, We Are Destroying Ourselves From Within. I want to call your attention to the fact, ladies and gentlemen, that around us lay the debris and ruin of great empires and civilizations that cover the face of this planet we're living on. And all of this is mute evidence that men have always failed to build a true, lasting world of peace without honoring, obeying, and serving God. And even now, our nation is teeter-totting on the verge of divine judgments because we have strayed away and rebelled against the great God that built this nation. And I'd like to call your attention to the fact that not long ago, an eminent British historian, Arnold Toynbee, wrote, he said, out of 21 notable civilizations that have risen and fallen in the history of man, 19 fell because of inner decay and violence and moral depravity, while the other two fell from outward conquest. And we in the United States are in danger of falling victim to inner decay, moral depravity, and violence. We are destroying ourselves, ladies and gentlemen. As God said, we're destroying ourselves, but He will be our King and help us if we'll turn to Him. Reading from God's Word is a text today on this message, America is Destroying Herself, in Isaiah the 59th chapter, one of God's great prophets, and he's the one that Jesus Christ in the New Testament quoted from more frequently than any other part of the Bible of his day, which was only the Old Testament. Behold, the Lord's hand is not shortened that it cannot save, neither his ear heavy that it cannot hear. But your iniquities have separated between you and your God, and your sins have hid his face from you that he will not hear. And here's the cause that God would not hear and will not hear a nation or an individual. For your hands are defiled with blood and your fingers with iniquity. Your lips have spoken lies. Your tongue has muttered perverseness. None calleth for justice, nor any pleadeth for the truth. Isn't that something? Their feet run to evil, and they make haste to shed innocent blood. Here it is mentioned about bloody abortions twice. And God's repugnant viewpoint about this thing. God hates this mess of shedding innocent blood. And their thoughts are thoughts of iniquity, wasting and destruction are in their paths. The way of peace they've not known. Said we grope for the wall as we're blind. We grope as if we have no eyes. We roar like bears and mourn like doves because there is no salvation except from afar. Our transgressions, listen to this. Our transgressions are multiplied before thee, and our sins testify against us. For our transgressions are with us, and as for our iniquities, we know them. See, this country is not ignorant. We are willfully ignorant, but we know that we are sinning. We are defiant against God's laws and commandments, and God is going to respond with his foresword judgments. Continuing, verse 13 of Isaiah 59. In transgressing and lying against the Lord, departing from our God, speaking oppression and uttering falsehood, judgment is turned away backward, justice standeth afar off, truth is fallen in the street, and equity, that means fairness, fairness cannot enter. Yea, truth faileth, and he that departeth from evil maketh himself a prey. That doesn't that sound like this nation of ours? Well, ladies and gentlemen, we're here. We're here, part of this last time generation. You can't help it. You can't disengage yourself and get away from our responsibility. And we do have responsibility here to do something about our terrible, perversion, this perversion of sex, this perversion of God's word, the perverting of everything that's true and honorable. We see it just defiled and it's degraded right in our midst before our bewildering eyes. And we want to consider the past history of the nations of this planet we live on and realize that God has destroyed great empires.

0: empires and nations and civilizations because of bloody abortions and because of perverted sex. Now, on one of the broadcasts, I dwelt completely, the whole broadcast, on abortions and the plagues that God said he would send to answer the challenges of those defiant ones who would not submit to the rules of holiness and the right ways in treating each other. Yes, we want to conform to the consensus of the humanists instead of the consensus of the Word of God, which is God's Word to us. We want to bow to humanism, and humanism says we don't have answer to God for all these bloody crimes and all these perverting of sex and so forth. I'd like to read you a scripture in the Bible that declares the very opposite, ladies and gentlemen. It's found in your Holy Bible in Romans, the first chapter. And being I'm a preacher of the Word of God, of the gospel, then I have to go to the Holy Bible to get the text and all the materials that I use on these broadcasts. I'm not a humanist. I'm a man of God. I'm a born-again man. I'm a spirit-filled man. I'm a sanctified man. And I'm preaching out of your Holy Bible. Beginning in Romans, the first chapter, in verse 25. They change the truth of God into a lie and worship and serve the creature more than the Creator, who is blessed forever. And for this cause, because men change the truth of God into a lie, God gave them up unto vile affections. For even their women did change the natural use into that which is against nature. That's lesbians. And likewise also the men, leaving the natural use of the woman, burned in their lust one toward another, men with men, working that which is unseemly or ugly, and receiving in themselves that recompense of their error which was meet, or which was justifiably right. Men with men. That's talking about homosexuals. And then verse 28 says, because they didn't want to retain God in their knowledge, God gave them over to a reprobate mind to do those things which are not convenient, and they were filled with all unrighteousness, fornication, wickedness, covetousness, maliciousness, full of envy, murder, debate, deceit, malignity. They're backbiters, they're haters of God, despiteful, proud, boasters, inventors of evil things, disobedient to parents, without understanding, covenant breakers, without natural affection. They kill you for nothing. They're implacable, they're unmerciful. And listen to the last verse of Romans 1, now verse 32. Who, knowing the judgment of God, that they which commit such things are worthy of death. See these people that are sodomites, lesbians, and homosexuals, and I'm preaching out of your Holy Bible. I didn't make this up. I'm not up here gay bashing and all that mess they talk about today. I'm just preaching out of your Holy Bible. And it says, they know the judgment of God, that they which commit such things are worthy of death. That means worthy of eternal death or hell. Not only those that do the same, but have pleasure, them that have pleasure or take up for those that do these acts of sodomy. Well, Sodom is an old Dead Sea over yonder. It used to be a great metropolis there on the side of the Dead Sea there, next, just a little way south of Jerusalem, southwest or southeast of Jerusalem. And the Bible said that God looked upon that metropolis years and years ago, Sodomites, in Genesis 13:13, and saw that the men of Sodom were sinners exceedingly before the Lord. In other words, they were excessively sinful. It's just exactly like Jesus said in Luke, the 17th chapter, in verse 25. Luke 17:25, Jesus told about this old world of Noah and of Sodom and Gomorrah. Listen to this. And as it was in the days of Noah, so shall it be also in the days of the Son of Man. They ate, they drank, they were given in marriage, they married wives, until the Noah entered into the ark, and the flood came and destroyed them all. Likewise also was it was in the days of Lot, that's in Sodom and Gomorrah. They ate, they drank, they bought, they sold, they planted, they builded. The same day that Lot went out of Sodom, one righteous man, it rained fire and brimstone from heaven and destroyed them all. And Jesus said, when I return, that's exactly what I'm going to do. I'm going to burn up, I'm going to destroy these people that get out here and abuse their bodies in perverted sex. See, sodomites, lesbians, and homosexuals. I didn't make this up. It's in your Holy Bible. If you don't like it, argue with God about it. I'll tell you, you ought to not get mad with me for telling you the truth, because it's in the Bible. God destroyed the old world of Noah. Why? Because in Genesis 6:5, and God looked upon man and saw that the wickedness of man was great in the earth, and that every imagination of the thoughts of his heart was only on evil continually. Well, we cannot begin to take up with these type of immoral people and the immoral conduct that they have for their lifestyle. They want to teach it to our kids. They want to adopt kids. They want to get out here and be a regular part of our society and force their old illicit, ungodly, filthy ways upon us. Well, let them go on back and be private about it. But God says, they're worthy of death, and I'll get them. When the Son of Man returns, I'll do just like I did to the old world of Noah and to the old city of Sodomites of Sodom and Gomorrah. Now, we're living in a nation that people take up for these people. Even our present government is terrible. And there's three things that Americans don't want to admit here in this sick society when we're destroying ourselves from within. And number one is, I've been wrong. They won't admit it. I've been a failure, or I've sinned against God. And we've seen AIDS and other plagues of God's judgments are consuming people and will consume Americans and other Western world citizens by the millions because they are living abominable and rebelliously and defiantly in the sight of God and against the Word of God. Well, we know better than what we're practicing in defiance of God's moral laws is going to bring about something that we don't want. And God says it's going to bring plagues and eternal death. And God has offered some way of mercy. God said in 2 Chronicles 7:13, if I send pestilences, plagues among my people, or if I send drought and locusts, if my people, which are called by my name, shall humble themselves and pray and seek my face and turn from their wicked ways, then I'll hear from heaven and I'll forgive their sin and heal their land. Ladies and gentlemen, it's a late date, but God's people had better start repenting and turning back, that God will not let this nation be completely destroyed in a holocaust of divine judgments that will soon fall upon us unless we repent quickly. Shall we pray? We're destroying ourselves, Lord, and I pray that you'll have mercy upon us, O God, and grant us grace in your sight, that we'll hear the word of God and the warnings of the Holy Ghost and turn to you, the church, and your people in full repentance, that you'll have mercy on our land and just take care of those who are rebelling, these rebels, Lord, and spare thy people, O God, and give not thine heritage to reproach. We ask it in Jesus' name, and amen. This is Brother Ray Pringle. Our mailing address is Word of Prophecy, Box 10200, Jacksonville, Florida, 32207. 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
2: With SRN News, I'm Keith Peters in Washington. Venezuela's acting president has delivered her first address to the UN General Assembly since coming to power. She's promising elections and says the nation's people will determine the right moment. Delcy Rodriguez says her government has started a political dialogue with opposition sectors to secure a process based on equal conditions for all. Chinese President Xi Jinping has arrived in the United States for talks with President Trump. As she arrives, Trump's Treasury Secretary Scott Bessent announced that the two leaders would extend a trade truce to January. It had been set to expire in November. On Wall Street, the Dow down by 352 points, the NASDAQ dropped 308, the S&P 500 lower by 58, oil near $93 a barrel. This is SRN News.
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7: I mean, it's just my family. It's just my job. It's just my disease. It's just our kids who are messing up. I can't go bother Jesus with this. And what Mary is teaching us is, it's okay. What the Apostle Paul would later say, in everything, not just the big things, in everything, by prayer and supplication with thanksgiving, make your request known to God.
3: 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In today's episode, Pastor Brian shares a lesson from John chapter 2. 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And while you're there, look for Pastor Brian's book, The Multi-Generational Church Crisis. This compelling book asks the question of the church, what could be accomplished in the name of Christ if we could better understand each other? Let's hear now from Dr. Brian Chappell as he shares the lesson, The Life of the Party.
7: It is an unlikely beginning. It's the Son of God, the creator of the universe, and his first miracle to manifest his glory is helping his mom keep a wedding from getting embarrassing. I mean, it's not exactly what you expect. I mean, you're waiting for the lightning from heaven or the earthquake on cue. I mean, anything that says, I am the great and powerful, well, you know, that sort of thing. I mean, you at least want to say, well, you know, can't you, like, you know, turn a couple of fish into a meal for 5,000? You know, something like that. Well, all in good time. But right now, something else needing to be done. Last week, we were introduced to who this Jesus is by John the Baptist. And if you just kind of think of our normal business interchanges, when you're introduced to someone, there's kind of a next step, and the next step is you exchange business cards. The business card is going to say who you are, your person and your product and your purpose, but it's just writ small, an indication of something much larger about who you are and what you do. And what this first miracle is about, this sign, is actually a statement of who Jesus is and what he will do, writ small. It's really the business card, indicating in much larger terms what is going to happen later on. Now, if you think about what this business card is indicating, showing Jesus' business, it's just first saying to us, this Jesus, he's in the grace business. After all, what he is showing us here is that Jesus provides for people what they cannot provide for themselves, which is the very definition of grace. He's providing what people cannot provide for themselves. And you know all about the account. Remember the situation? It's a big, fat Jewish wedding. It's not what you and I think about. You know, the wedding that, you know, will last 20 minutes and the reception lasts a few hours. I mean, this is a big, fat Jewish wedding, which means it's supposed to go on from 3 to 6 days. And they've run out of wine, which in a culture of hospitality means there is huge embarrassment that's occurring now. That a family is going to feel like, we have failed. This is going to be remembered for the rest of our lives, that we did not provide what was necessary for our guests. As you think of the situation, you of course know that we don't know the reason this situation has occurred. Why is there not enough wine? Did somebody miscalculate? Did uninvited guests come? Did the delivery truck take the wrong route? I mean, we don't know the reasons for the problem. All we know is the consequence. Somebody is guilty of miscalculation. And a family is going to know shame forever because of what has occurred. If you're facing guilt and shame, what do you do? Ask Jesus. That's what they do. I mean, Mary goes right to Jesus and she says, they're out of wine. Now, the reason she would ask Jesus is not wrong. After all, she knows who he is. She heard the angels and the shepherds, right? Peace on earth, goodwill to men. And Mary and those responsible are thinking, we need a little of that goodwill in the form of some good wine right now. And so she asks. And as one whose business is grace, Jesus provides what people cannot provide for themselves. Now, you already know the account. What I have to address is what troubles us about the account. I mean, there are various concerns with how Jesus handles the miracle. Verse 3, when the wine ran out, the mother of Jesus said to him, they have no wine. And Jesus said to her, woman, what does this have to do with me? Now, whether you've ever heard a sermon on this or would just go to a commentary afterwards and look, you will recognize that people are troubled by Jesus' insensitivity to his mother at this point. He doesn't say, mom, or whatever the Aramaic equivalent of Abba for father is. You know, he doesn't address her tenderly. He just says, woman, what does this have to do with me? Now, you must know that this is not meant to be an insult. I mean, this is not insensitive language on itself. It's formal, but not insensitive. The reason that we know that Jesus is not being insensitive is first because of Mary's reaction. She is, after all, a Jewish mother. And when he addresses her as woman, she does not say, how dare you talk to your mother that way? In fact, Jesus will address her that way another time in the Gospel of John. In great tenderness. Do you remember that account? Jesus will be on the cross. And recognizing that he will not be with his mother to take care of her in her earthly state, he looks at her and the same one who wrote this gospel, John, and says, woman, behold your son. And to John, behold your mother. There's the tenderness. But why does he address her so formally at this point and even at that point? You get some sense of it in the words that follow. Woman, what has this to do with me? Now, as we hear those, it sounds like Jesus is distancing himself from her need. And there is a sense in which he is distancing himself from her. If I were to simply tell you the words in Greek that are here, it's an idiom in very kind of cryptic and short phrases. The actual literal translation would be, what to me and to you? What is this to me and to you? As though he's saying, we live in separate realms. This is not something that you and I share at this point. And that in itself is troubling to us if you ever see where that phrase is used again in the Gospels. It is a phrase that is used 4 or 5 times in its cryptic nature in the gospel, but always it is put in the mouths of demons. Demons, when they are addressing Jesus, as they are saying to Jesus, what have we to do with you? Saying, we are in different realms. We are in different spiritual orders. We are not in the same place. And when Jesus addresses his mother and says, what has this to do with me? He's not showing lack of concern for his mother. He is showing greater concern for his father. I am not to be controlled by earthly priorities. I am about my father's business. You see that even in the same passage in John chapter 2, if you'll go to verse 16. In verse 16, the history has moved forward. And Jesus is no longer in Cana of Galilee. He is in Jerusalem, where he finds that there are those who are in the temple of God who are using their position for profit that is not right. Remember, they are selling sacrifices and exchanging money in a way that is inappropriate for actually serving the people of God. And Jesus, driving the money changers out of the temple, ends with this statement, verse 16, take these things away. Do not make my father's house a house of trade. He addresses his mother as woman, but his heavenly father he addresses as father. It's not the first time he's done that either. He in this place is saying, you cannot make my father's house a house of trade. You may remember there was another time when he was much younger that Jesus was in his father's house and reminded his mother that he had to be about his father's business. Do you remember that? The family has gone to Jerusalem. And for whatever reason, I know it never happened in any of your families that you would leave it a child at the fairgrounds or the gas station, but some reason, the Holy Family goes away and Jesus is back in Jerusalem. And, you know, they get somewhere down the road in the caravan and they discover he's not with them. And they come back and they find Jesus in the temple talking with the scribes about religious things. And as the parents begin to question him, he says, why are you surprised? Did you not know that I had to be about what? My father's business. Actually, the words again in Aramaic, that I had to be in my father's house. I had to be in his realm, doing his things. As Jesus is saying, it's now the heavenly priorities that must motivate me, not simply earthly ones. And the heavenly priority is plain in the last verse, in the last phrase of verse 4. Jesus says, what does this have to do with me? My hour is not yet come. Now, if you were to look through the various accounts of John, you would recognize that that phrase is used repeatedly to indicate one thing. I'm going to cite the passages because you may want to look at them later yourself. If you were to look up John 7:30 or 8:20 or 12, 23 and 27, or 13:1. Every time Jesus refers to my time or my hour, he is referring to his crucifixion, to his death. And he says to Mary, my priorities are now the heavenly priorities. I cannot do earthly things in such a way that it would prematurely cause my death. If I were to create the earthquake, if I were to bring the lightning down, if I were to do that thing that was too obvious at this point, I would challenge the governing spiritual authorities and they would seek me before I had fulfilled all righteousness, doing all that I must do to be this perfect man, living an obedient life before God, and therefore the perfect Lamb of God at the right hour. Mary, I can't do this yet. Now, you know what Mary does. It's verse 5, right? She speaks to the servants, and she says to them, do whatever he tells you. Now, this really troubles us, because we put this conversation in the context of our own family spats, right? We kind of hear, you know, Mary saying to Jesus, set the table. Help me out, right? And Jesus says, it's not my time. And then Mary says, ignore what he says, do what he tells you. And then Jesus says, oh, all right, I'll do it. It's the Holy Family. He's the Son of God. This is not what's happening. He has just said, Mary, it's not my hour. And Mary gets it. She doesn't argue with him. She doesn't dispute with him. She simply yields it all to him. Servants, whatever he says, do it. What she is willing to do is ask anything and yield everything. I ask you what I need, but I yield to you, Lord, what you know is best. Even the mother of Jesus would do that. The reason I say that to you is because I think what we do when we approach and meet the King of the universe, the creator of our world, and the savior of our souls, is we say we better not bother him with the little stuff. I mean, it's just my family. It's just my job. It's just my disease. It's just our kids who are messing up. I can't go bother Jesus with this. And what Mary is teaching us is, it's okay. What the Apostle Paul would later say, in everything, not just the big things, in everything, by prayer and supplication with thanksgiving, make your requests known to God. Because as you would ask anything, but yield everything, He will do what he knows is best. It's precisely what Jesus does. In right timing and proportion, he does precisely what is needed.
8: 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It may seem hard for younger Christians to believe, but people over 50 were raised during an era when 90% of Americans identified as Christian. These older believers were once part of a majority group that understood the mission of the church was to take control of our culture, to halt its evils. At the same time, Christians under 50 have lived their entire lives perceiving themselves as a minority that needs to make credible their faith to a secular, pluralistic culture. These distinct experiences and perceptions have a profound impact on the priorities different generations have for church ministry. It's no wonder that younger and older believers don't always see eye to eye. 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And now, more from Brian Chappell on today's Unlimited Grace.
7: You recognize this miracle, though it's recorded in Scripture, is at the time virtually a secret miracle. If you look at verse 9, you'll recognize that. When the master of the feast tasted the water, now become wine, and did not know where it came from, though the servants who had drawn the water knew, recognize what's being said. Only those who were most immediate to the task knew what was going on. Others don't know. This is not something ready to be broadcast yet. So the only ones who kind of know about it are the servants. And look at verse 11. Who else knows about it? The disciples. So that they are ready to follow him. But not the authorities, not even apparently the other guests. It is done in measure and proportion and time, just exactly what is right according to the wisdom of God. What Mary does is she asks anything, but yields everything to Jesus, saying, if I'm going to put it into his hand, then I have to trust his hand to do what is right. That's a hard thing to do, isn't it? To say, Lord, I'm going to ask this thing, big or small, whatever it is. But then I'm going to trust you to respond in proportion as the wise ruler, king of the universe, do as you know is best. Last weekend, my family got a wonderful opportunity to experience this in a way that we were not expecting at all. Some of you know, though my kids don't like being announced, that my married kids were here in the service last week, and we had a meal afterwards with some friends from a church that was part of our experience 3 decades ago. And we were talking, adults with my children around, about our experiences. And the wife in the relationship from 3 decades ago was talking about her experience. What has it been like to be the mother of a child with mental illness? She has been working with me from time to time on a book that she is writing on what it means to be a Christian mother dealing with a child of mental illness, and all the depression and the drugs and the alcohol that goes with some sort of self-medication that might go into such an experience, and how hurt and hard has been life, and at the same time, what joy they have found through it by dependence upon God. She was talking about part of trying to record that and said a few weeks ago she was with a little time in a morning, typing away furiously, expressing what she wanted to express, all they had been through, their pain, their difficulty, and just typing furiously for hours, getting it out. She had so much down on paper, and then somehow there was this computer crash, and it all disappeared. By the way, not just that file, but previous day's file of work as well. She called her husband in absolute devastation and tears at work, saying, "What can I do? I've lost so much. I've worked so hard. I was pouring out my heart. What do I do?" And, you know, they called some friends who were computer experts. They could not retrieve the files. They could not get it back. The husband said, you know, having heard the terrible pain and the tears on the phone, he got home from work that night, and his wife greeted him saying, "Hello, honey." Bright and sunny. And he said, "What happened between boo-hoo-hoo and hello, honey?" And I wrote it down, what she said. She said, "The way that we have made it through and helped others is by yielding everything to the Lord and being satisfied in Him. We know that God could heal our son, and we have prayed for that. But He has taught us to rest in Him. We have found deep happiness and contentment, not in endlessly wrestling to change our circumstances, but in trusting the one who loves us enough to send his son to die for us." She said, "That morning when I was writing so furiously for others, I actually was not writing about Jesus." She said, "It was all about me, my pain, my anger, my struggle." And then for those of you who were there with us, she said, "There was this little voice of conscience on my shoulder saying, 'This is not what you're supposed to be writing.'" She said, "I kept brushing him away." And then she said, finally, God just said, "Enough of this." And God hit the delete button. Between the boo-hoo-hoo and the hello, honey, I found rest in Jesus again. And I knew that He was sufficient, the one who held me and would hold me forever. He was sufficient. And I yielded to Him again. As Kathy and I sat with our guests, including our children and their spouses, around the table, we could hardly look at each other for blinking back the tears, because what we recognized is we could not have asked for better for our own children, some of whom have struggled seriously with health issues and with infertility issues and have prayed and prayed and need to rest in Jesus. And here was one saying something so rich and deep of her own experience of the God that she would now trust. Not wrestling to make it happen her way, but willing to ask anything and at the same time yield everything to His wisdom and His power and His timing. Why would you do that? Why would you yield everything to Jesus? Because He's not just in the grace business. He's also in the joy business.
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11: Your problem is thinking that you stand in a position to judge the God who made the universe and that you're going to get back at him by not surrendering to him? Yeah, that sounds real smart and real evil at the same time, because you're not the one who's the arbiter of what's right and wrong. God is. Fortunately, God has shown us what is right in his eyes by sending Jesus.
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13: You know, Ronald Reagan believed self-government required something that government could never replace, responsibility in the hands of the people. In his 1981 inaugural address, Reagan warned against the idea that America had become too complicated to be governed by its citizens. Reagan asked, "If no one among us is capable of governing himself, then who among us has the capacity to govern someone else?" For Reagan, limited government was not about having no government. It was about remembering where responsibility begins, with individuals, families, communities, and the people themselves. Because when government assumes every responsibility, citizens gradually surrender their own. Self-government asks more of us than dependence ever will. And freedom requires a people willing to govern themselves before asking government to do it for them.
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2: With SRN News, I'm Keith Peters in Washington. Venezuela's acting president has delivered her first address to the UN General Assembly since coming to power. She's promising elections and says the nation's people will determine the right moment. Delcy Rodriguez says her government has started a political dialogue with opposition sectors to secure a process based on equal conditions for all. Chinese President Xi Jinping has arrived in the United States for talks with President Trump. As she arrives, Trump's Treasury Secretary Scott Bessent announced that the two leaders would extend a trade truce to January. It had been set to expire in November. On Wall Street, the Dow down by 352 points, the NASDAQ dropped 308, the S&P 500 lower by 58, oil near $93 a barrel. This is SRN News.
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15: Jesus said, out of the abundance of the heart, the mouth speaks, right? So your mouth is not really the issue. Your heart, your inner person is the issue. What you think about is going to come out your mouth. And so in Philippians chapter 4, the Apostle Paul speaks about that. He addresses that in Philippians 4, and he says, verse 8, this is just great. This is a key verse in the Bible. Finally, brethren, whatever is true, whatever is honorable, whatever is right, whatever is pure, whatever is lovely, whatever is of good repute, if there is any excellence, if anything is worthy of praise, let your mind dwell on these things. Meditate on the truthful, good, worthy of praise stuff, and guess what's going to come out of your mouth? Think on the negative stuff. Watch soap operas all day long, and that's the kind of stuff that's going to come out of your mouth.
16: Hello, this is Peter Silseth, and I would like to welcome you to Verse by Verse with pastor-teacher Steve Kreloff of Lakeside Community Chapel in Clearwater, Florida. Pastor Steve has been serving at Lakeside since 1981. You know, as I was just listening to Pastor Steve, a contrast came to mind. Have you ever thought about what goes into fertilizer or compost? Well, it's all stuff that you'd never dream of eating. Yet we feed it to plants, and they produce delicious vegetables. But as we just heard, and as you probably already know, that principle has no application at all to our hearts and minds. The computer term garbage in, garbage out comes much closer to describing us. If you feed a computer bad data or a faulty program, you will get bad results. We need good data. We have to be selective in what we read, watch, and hear. Just as importantly, we need good programming. What is our motive? Good programming might equate to loving motives. In our last verse by verse, Pastor Steve began a three-part message from Titus chapter 2 about the godly characteristics of older women. As we begin the class today, Pastor Steve will be speaking from 2 Timothy chapters 2 and 5, but keep your finger there in Titus because we'll be going back there in just a little while. Now, here is Pastor Steve.
15: Now, what sort of good works is Paul referring to? Well, he doesn't specify here specifically what kind of good works he's referring to. However, in verse 15, he does mention, the end of verse 15, he speaks about if they continue in faith and love and sanctity with self-restraint. So you are to model good works that demonstrate love for others, faith in God, anything that would be of a nature to bring glory to God. However, we are given insight as to good works because in chapter 5 of 1 Timothy, as he's talking about the widows in the church, and I mentioned before there were certain widows who were to be put on a list to receive financial support. They had nobody else to support them. The church took on their support, but they were also to serve the church. It was like they were on staff. And I don't know exactly how this worked, but they weren't just given money. They were women who were specific servants of the church. And I think this goes beyond being a deaconess. These were women who were considered staff, and they had to have demonstrated a life of good works in order to be put on this list. They didn't just take anybody. They had to prove that they were really women of God. And so we're given in 1 Timothy chapter 5 some of the works that they did. And so this would give us insight as to what kind of works Paul was talking about as far as godly good works. Notice verse 3 in 1 Timothy 5, he says, honor widows who are widows indeed. So he's speaking about widows. But if any widow has children or grandchildren, let them first learn to practice piety in regards to their own family and to make some return to their parents, for this is acceptable in the sight of God. What he means is the church isn't going to take on your support if you've got children or grandchildren who can do this. Now, she who is a widow indeed, verse 5, who has been left alone, has fixed her hope on God and continues in entreaties and prayers night and day. What good works does she have? Number one, she fixes her hope on God. She trusts in God. She has been a woman all through these years, and especially as a widow, that she is looking to God to meet her needs. She is a trustful individual. But secondly, he says she continues in prayers night and day. She's a prayer warrior. She's one who has a consistent quiet time. She is a prayer warrior. Then notice verses 9 and 10. Let a widow be put on the list only if she is not less than 60 years old. There's where we get that age bracket. Having been the wife of one man. What does that mean? It means that as you look at her life, she's been devoted to her husband. I don't think it has anything to do with has she been married before, I think, or married a few times. I think the issue is that you look at her wife, has she been one who has proven to be faithful to her husband? Has she been that kind of woman who has been a good wife? Has she loved her husband? Has she treated him with respect? Did she speak kindly of him? That type of thing. Then he says, verse 10, having a reputation for good works. What kind of good works? And if she has brought up children, if she has shown hospitality to strangers, if she has washed the saints' feet, if she has assisted those in distress, and if she has devoted herself to every good work. Paul mentions a few good works. Hospitality. Hospitality, ladies, is a good work. Do you open your home to those who are strangers? Do you open your homes to others? Sometimes there might be a tendency for widows to think, you know, I'm in need. You open your home to me. Paul is saying, look, have they proven over the years that they have opened their homes to others? How about ministering to saints in distress? Are you alert to the needs of others? Do you bring meals over? Do you call them on the phone? Do you show some consideration to those who are hurting? Washing the saints' feet, that just means doing any kind of humble service. I mean, we don't do that today. I wish we did. But we don't do that today. I wish we did because I love having my feet massaged. That's why I threw that in. Those of you who know me on that. But that's neither here nor there. I just need to clarify that, because as soon as I said, I wish we did today, you're going to think I'm going off on something theologically. No, I just like that. But the point is there humble service? Is there humble service that this woman has done? Has she ministered in a way that would meet a need? That's just what Paul's saying about good works. So ladies, you need to model that. Models in appearance, models in good works. And number three, he says in, as we go back to 1 Timothy chapter 2, verses 11 and 12, and this is very important. Let a woman quietly receive instruction with entire submissiveness. But I do not allow a woman to teach or exercise authority over a man, but to remain quiet. Now, most of the time we study this, we tend to camp on the negative. And the negative is a woman is not to teach men in the church. And that is absolutely truth. That is right. There should not be women teaching men. But sometimes we forget that there's another part to this. Sometimes we just concentrate on the negative of it. What's the positive? The positive is that he says in verse 11, let a woman quietly receive instruction with entire submissiveness. That's what she's supposed to be doing. And the thing I want you to see is not so much that a woman shouldn't teach men, but that she does receive, should receive instruction with submissiveness. Submissiveness. Ladies, you are to model reverent behavior by a teachable spirit. That you have an attitude that is an example to others that you want to study the Bible. You're interested in Bible study. You take God's word seriously. You apply the word to your life. That's what Paul is talking about. You are to model that to our younger women who maybe don't have the same interest in Bible study. Where are they going to get that from? Well, God works in their hearts, but you're to be an example to them of that. Are you in a quiet time? Are you regularly meeting with the Lord? Do you apply the word to your life? Do you take notes in church and go home and say, I'm going to do this. I'm going to put this into effect. That's what Paul is dealing with. So those of you who are mature women, you need to do something about this. You need to take this responsibility of being a role model very seriously. Women often wonder, what is my ministry in the church? Ladies, this is your ministry. And more that we'll see. The younger women are looking up to you. They maybe don't say that verbally, but they are. They watch you and what you do and how you dress and what you say and how you treat your husband or how you treat others. They're watching you. And it has a major impact on them because they will become, in many ways, what you are. That's a serious ministry. And so I exhort you to be reverent in your behavior and conduct yourself as God's special priestess in his house. So, if older women are to be role models, they, number one, need to be reverent in behavior. Number two, they need to be sure that they are not malicious gossips. Notice what Paul goes on to say in verse 2. He says, older women likewise are to be reverent in their behavior, not malicious gossips. Now, the term malicious gossip is the Greek word diabolos. And the reason I say that is because it's very similar to our word diabolical. I'm certain that we got our word diabolical from that Greek word, diabolos, which means, diabolical means devilish, it means fiendish, it means wicked. In fact, this word really should be translated as slanderer, a false accuser. And it is used in the Bible often to refer to the devil, to refer to Satan, because he is a liar and he is a false accuser. Even when he does say truth, it is mixed in with error so that it's very deceitful. It's not the whole truth. Older women are not to have loose tongues. That's the point. They are not to listen to or pass on slanderous words about others. In other words, godly women guard their tongues. They guard their tongues, their speech. Now, why is this so critical? It's critical for all of us, but why for older women? And I think the point is this, because with her children raised generally, not always the case. She now has time on her hands, and if she's not careful with her time, she could easily find herself talking to others, talking maybe too much, listening too much to others, being a busybody, spreading negative things about others. You know, it's really fun to do that. It appeals to the flesh. And she has all this time on her hands, and she can become a busybody and a gossip. And Paul is saying, don't do that kind of stuff. That can lead too much talking. The Bible says in Proverbs, will lead to bad things. Don't do that.
16: Oh, but gossip is fun. Doesn't it feel good to be sharing secret information? You feel like you're really close to the person you're gossiping with. You feel like part of the inner circle. But do you ever wonder what they say about you to others? So logically and scripturally, it's better to break the gossip chain. When someone says, "Can you keep a secret?" just tell them, "Yes, can you?" Maybe we don't need to be quite that blunt, but when we're tempted to gossip, we need to change the course of the conversation. But how do we do that? Pastor Steve will answer that right after we pause to greet those of you who just tuned in. Welcome. You are listening to Verse by Verse with Pastor Teacher Steve Kreloff. Pastor Steve has been serving for more than 26 years at Lakeside Community Chapel in Clearwater, Florida. Today's class is the middle part of a three-part message from Chapter 2 of the Book of Titus. At the end of the broadcast, I will let you know how you can hear the first part if you missed that, or how you can order a CD or a cassette of the entire message. Most of us were told by our parents that if we couldn't say anything nice, we shouldn't say anything at all. If we did that, the world would be a much quieter place. But it's not necessary to remain silent. God has an alternative use for our tongues. Here is Pastor Steve to tell us about it.
15: Now, what's the cure to a loose tongue? We all struggle at times with this. What's the cure to it? When you look in Ephesians chapter 4, the cure to a loose tongue, it is not proper to just say, well, don't be a malicious gossip. You're going to have to put something in its place. You can't just say, don't do something, and it just stops. You have to replace an ungodly habit with a godly habit. That's sanctification. That's Ephesians 4. And Paul tells us what our speech should be. So ladies, this is for everybody, but especially we're applying it to you. Verse 15 says, but speaking the truth in love. Speak the truth in love. When you speak, make sure that it's in love. Make sure of your motivation is not to spread evil things about others, even if there's some truth to that. You want to speak the whole truth, and you want to speak the truth because it's loving to do that. But also, we're given more. Verse 25, therefore, laying aside falsehood, speak truth, each one of you with his neighbor, for we're members of one another. So we've established the fact that we're to speak truth. Don't be saying evil things about others, even if that stuff is true. You don't spread that kind of stuff. But notice verse 29, which I think is one of the greatest statements in all the Word of God on what our speech should be like, because too often we hear just negatives. What should it be positively? Verse 29, let no unwholesome word proceed from your mouth. Unwholesome words are not just vile cursing, although I'm sure that would come under that category. Unwholesome word just means rotten. Just means rotten. Let no unwholesome word proceed from your mouth. So what should I do, Paul? Okay, I'm not going to be a malicious gossip, but what should I do? But only such a word as is good for edification. When you speak, ladies, you ought to be saying, does this build up somebody? What I'm about to say, will this, that's what edify means. Will this build them up spiritually? Will this help them? Will this encourage them? Notice he says, only such a word as is good for edification according to the need of the moment. Be alert to the needs of people. Speak words that encourage them, that build them up. That, he says, it may give grace to those who hear. So when you speak, it ought to be, the end result ought to be to encourage and strengthen people, not harm them. And that's what a malicious gossip slanderer does. Also, another thing that helps in this is Jesus said, out of the abundance of the heart, the mouth speaks, right? So your mouth is not really the issue. Your heart, your inner person is the issue. What you think about is going to come out your mouth. And so in Philippians chapter 4, the Apostle Paul speaks about that. He addresses that in Philippians 4, and he says, verse 8, this is just great. This is a key verse in the Bible. Finally, brethren, whatever is true, whatever is honorable, whatever is right, whatever is pure, whatever is lovely, whatever is of good repute, if there is any excellence, if anything is worthy of praise, let your mind dwell on these things. Meditate on the truthful, good, worthy of praise stuff, and guess what's going to come out of your mouth? Think on the negative stuff. Watch soap operas all day long, and that's the kind of stuff that's going to come out of your mouth. So when you speak, have love as your motive, truth as your substance, and edification as your goal. Ladies, the younger women of this fellowship are looking to you to show them how mature women speak. what comes out of your mouth. And if you have a problem in this area, then I would suggest that you ask a friend to honestly, no holds barred now, honestly evaluate you and hold you accountable. If you've got a problem in this area, go to a friend and ask them to hold you accountable. When I'm saying things, I'm too

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2: This was insightful. As many of them have done throughout history, older people on Crete, remember he's writing to Titus on the island of Crete, sometimes turn to drink as a stimulant and as a means of coping with the pains, frustrations, and loneliness of old age. But instead, what happens is alcohol doesn't become a means of escape. It becomes a means by which you are in bondage to it. I mean, that's the paradox of it. You don't escape anything. You're now enslaved. You're not free from your problems. You now are enslaved to alcohol. You're a prisoner. Not only does that set a horrible example for young women, but it's obviously condemned and dishonoring to Christ. Now, if you do have a drinking problem, then you can be free, and you need to know that. 1 Corinthians 10:31 says that there is no temptation that you experience that you can't have victory over. There's nothing. God gives you the grace, and most people who have a drinking problem, it's because their thinking is off, and they are not thinking biblically. They are not thinking biblically because they're trying to solve problems or escaping problems without facing them in a biblical manner. And so it's their thought life that's the issue, their thought life. It's not just a physical thing. It's a mental thing. It's really a spiritual matter. So godly women are to be reverent, not slanderers, not addicted to alcohol. But now we want to camp for a few minutes on the fourth characteristic of godly older women, and that is she's to be a teacher. She is to teach what is good. Notice the end of verse 3 says, teaching, just what I said, teaching what is good. This is actually one word in the Greek language, and in fact, this is the only time, not only in the Bible, but in all of Greek literature that we have on record, ancient Greek literature, that this word is used. We know of no other place where it's used. It may have been used in other places, but we don't have them. But in all of Greek literature, it is used only here. And it means, just as it says, it means that older women have a responsibility to teach what is good, what is noble, what is excellent. It's just that what the word means. Now, the New Testament is very clear. We just looked at that passage of Scripture, 1 Timothy 2. We didn't explain it. We do have tapes on that, so you can go back. But the Bible is clear that women are not to teach men in the church. The Bible is clear. It's not what they've been called to do. They've been called to do a lot of things, but not that. So the question is, what are they to teach? What are they to teach, and who are they to teach? Well, let's look at verse 4. Teaching what is good, and here's the clarification, that they may encourage the young women. Let's stop there. That they may encourage the young women to do what? Well, let's press on a little bit. Encourage them, train them, he means, to love their husbands, to love their children, to be sensible, pure, workers at home, kind, being subject to their own husbands, that the word of God may not be dishonored. In other words, Paul is teaching that older women are to teach and encourage younger women in the church how to be godly mothers and godly wives. Ladies, that's your ministry. Now, how do you do this? How do you do this? Let me give you some suggestions. Number one, by being a good example to them of a wife and mother. By being a good example. We don't just teach by verbalizing things. We do teach by how we live. That's one aspect of it. So you need to be a good model of that. How you treat your husband, how you treat your children, how you speak to them, your kindness, all of that. Be a good example.
3: Who can better teach young women how to be godly wives and mothers? The pastor or another woman who has a legitimate diploma from the School of Hard Knocks? Your pastor might be a fine father and husband, but all he knows about motherhood and being a wife is what he has heard and read. He doesn't know what it feels like, for one thing. If you've been through it, there's no one more qualified to teach the next generation. You can teach from your successes or

0: from your mistakes. In fact, you can probably teach from both kinds of experiences. I hope you can join us for the next Verse by Verse for the conclusion of this study of the godly characteristics of older women. Our teacher is Pastor Steve Kreloff of Lakeside Community Chapel in Clearwater, Florida. Pastor Steve has been the teaching pastor at Lakeside since 1981. 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We are a faith ministry supported by the prayers and gifts of listeners who are first faithful to their own churches. Lakeside Community Chapel emphasizes sound Bible teaching, missions, and evangelism. Pastor Steve's goal is to make his messages clear and true to God's Word and at the same time applicable to modern listeners. 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Lakeside is at 1893 Sunset Point Road, midway between US 19 and the beaches. 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
14: You know, Ronald Reagan believed self-government required something that government could never replace, responsibility in the hands of the people. In his 1981 inaugural address, Reagan warned against the idea that America had become too complicated to be governed by its citizens. Reagan asked, "If no one among us is capable of governing himself, then who among us has the capacity to govern someone else?" For Reagan, limited government was not about having no government. It was about remembering where responsibility begins, with individuals, families, communities, and the people themselves. Because when government assumes every responsibility, citizens gradually surrender their own. Self-government asks more of us than dependence ever will. And freedom requires a people willing to govern themselves before asking government to do it for them.
15: 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Hi there, I'm Dave Straub. 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And coming up in just 30 minutes, we hope you keep it here for Real Life Radio with Pastor Jack Hibbs of Calvary Chapel in Southern California. 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
16: With SRN News, I'm John Scott. Chinese President Xi Jinping is in Washington. As he arrived, Trump's Treasury Secretary Scott Bessent announced the two leaders would extend a trade truce to January. It had been set to expire in November. Southwestern Mexico bracing for heavy rain and mudslides after Polo became a major hurricane in the Pacific. Forecasters also warning that another system heading toward Hawaii could bring catastrophic flooding to the island later in the week. Polo expected to skirt Mexico's Guerrero State, submerging coastal areas with up to 6 inches of rain through Thursday. A man was executed in Texas for a triple killing committed during a robbery attempt at a rural home 1 week after another man convicted in that case was put to death. Kershawn Ramey pronounced dead at the state penitentiary in Huntsville. This is SRN News.
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21: Jesus says, blessed are the merciful.
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21: Mercy

0: many people, happiness is as elusive as the proverbial pot of gold at the end of a rainbow. They try this, they try that, they try nearly everything else, and just find the whole pursuit quite trying. If they'd only flip to Matthew chapter 5, they'd discover how to find happiness written in black and white. And that's where we'll turn today on A New Beginning, as Pastor Greg Laurie brings a message called How to Be Happy. Hear his additional messages on the subject at harvest.org.
1: Happiness. It's something we all want, but it can be so elusive. And it's not unique to our day and age, by the way. 2,000 years ago, the Greek philosopher Aristotle made this statement: happiness is the meaning and purpose in life. It's the very aim and end of human existence. But how can we find happiness? Sometimes people say money will make you happy. Well, we know that's not true, because we all know of people that have a lot of money who are not happy. We know where we won't find happiness, but where do we find happiness? You know, USA Today newspaper did an article on happiness, what it is and how to get it. They interviewed hundreds of experts on the topic, and they did this study during the holiday season, so they thought people would maybe be a little more happy than normal. And here's what they discovered from talking to experts on the subject of happiness. Number one, they discovered that families and friends provide the best antidote to unhappiness. A marriage makes most people happier, and a close family inoculates many kids against despair, according to long-term research. They also found the happiest people all seem to have good friends. So families and friends, the best antidote to unhappiness. Number two, things don't make you happy. University of Illinois psychologist Ed Diner said, quote, materialism is toxic for happiness. Even rich materialists aren't as happy as those who could care less about getting and spending. Number three, I found this one very interesting. If you want to be happy, be grateful for what you have. So gratefulness is a key component of happiness. Psychologists say gratitude has a lot to do with life satisfaction. Talking and writing about what they're grateful for amplifies adults' happiness. They also said it's important to learn to savor even the smallest pleasures of life. Here's another one. I really like this. Forgiving people are happy people. University of Michigan psychologist Christopher Peterson says, quote, forgiveness is the trait most strongly linked to happiness, end quote. He adds, it's the queen of all virtues and probably the hardest to come by. One more point. They found that Scandinavians are the happiest people. So if you're Scandinavian, you have this wire. Otherwise, there's these other principles. But isn't it worth noting that all of these are biblical principles and premise, apart from being Scandinavian? Gratefulness, forgiving, family, friends, and so forth. So here before us now in the Sermon on the Mount, the point of entry is what we call the Beatitudes. Or another way to put it, attitudes that should be. You could even call them the be happy attitudes, right? And each beatitude begins with the word blessed. And as I pointed out to you before, the word blessed is interchangeable with the word happy. So you could just as easily say, happy are the poor in spirit, happy are the meek, happy are they that hunger and thirst after righteousness, and so forth. So keep that in mind as we read them again. Jesus is unlocking for us the secret to happiness. Matthew chapter 5, starting in verse 2. He opened his mouth and taught them, saying, let me add a little note here. We often think that the Sermon on the Mount was delivered to thousands of people. In reality, it was delivered to the disciples of Jesus while a crowd was gathered around them. And the reason I bring that up is because these truths are for Christians only. Only a believer can live by the Sermon on the Mount. He opened his mouth and taught them, that would be the disciples, saying, verse 3, blessed are the poor in spirit, for theirs is the kingdom of heaven. Blessed are those who mourn, for they shall be comforted. Blessed are the meek, for they shall inherit the earth. Blessed are those who hunger and thirst for righteousness, for they shall be filled. Blessed are the merciful, for they shall obtain mercy. Blessed are the pure in heart, for they shall see God. Blessed are the peacemakers, for they shall be called the sons of God. We'll stop there. Let's review what we already discovered together. First of all, happy are the humble. Happy are the humble. Blessed are the poor in spirit. To be poor in spirit means you see yourself as you really are, spiritually destitute, a sinner in need of a savior. Number two, happy people are unhappy people, if you will. Blessed are they that mourn, verse 4, for they shall be comforted. Contextually, what this means is I see my sinful condition. I'm sorry for the way that I am. I'm sorry for the things I've said and things that I've done, and I mourn over it. The Bible says godly sorrow produces repentance. Then thirdly, a happy person will be a meek person. Verse 5, blessed are the meek. And all that means is simply seeing myself as I am. It's power under constraint. Remember, meekness is not weakness. Power is submitting yourself to the authority of God. Then we have the desire for a righteous life. A happy person passionately desires a righteous life. Verse 6, blessed are those that hunger and thirst for righteousness, for they shall be filled. This is speaking of spiritual hunger. There are some kinds of food that when I eat those foods, I'm not hungry afterwards. Mexican food would be one of them. Italian food would be another, especially if it involves pasta. After I eat, I'm full. In fact, I'm ready to go into a food coma. But then there are other kinds of food that when I eat them, I don't feel as full, like sushi. I love sushi, right? But maybe an hour later, I'm hungry again. I remember a bunch of us went out to sushi one night and had a great meal. And afterwards, we were hungry and we went out and got a pizza, right? So it's a hunger and thirst for righteousness, though. A hunger and desire for God.
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4: Well, we take a look now at what happy people do. These are characteristics of happy people according to the Beatitudes in Matthew 5. Here's Pastor Greg once again.
1: Happy people are merciful people. Happy people are merciful people. Look at verse 7. Blessed are the merciful. What does that mean? To be merciful means that I understand and empathize with those that don't know Jesus yet. You know, it's very easy in our polarized society today to see anyone that disagrees with us as our mortal enemy. But we should never think of someone who holds a different view than we hold, or someone who does not have our faith, a non-believer, as the enemy. They're not the enemy. The fact of the matter is they're under the control of the enemy. And the enemy is Satan. And the Bible says we should pray for people that are not believers yet. 2 Timothy 2:26, so they'll come to their senses and escape from the devil's trap. For they're being held captive by him to do whatever he wants. So when I'm merciful, I see behind the mask, I see behind the facade, and I see the person, and I find myself caring about them. Now, this is a radical thing for Jesus to say. Remember, Rome was effectively in control of a good part of the world at this time, including Judea. So this is a Roman culture, and Romans did not value mercy. In fact, Romans looked with disdain on mercy. A Roman philosopher of the day said, quote, mercy was the disease of the soul, end quote. They saw mercy as a sign of weakness. The Romans glorified justice, courage, discipline, and power, and they did not value human life. When a child was born at this time in Roman culture, the father had the right of patria protestis. Patria protestis, which simply meant that if he wanted the newborn child to live, he held his thumb up. If he did not want the child to live, he held his thumb down. And he had this power of patria protestis throughout the life of the child, which means if he didn't like the way the kid was turning out, he could have the child executed until that child became an adult. So that means that they could kill their children at any stage of life. Is that any different than abortion, especially late-term abortion? Did you know that 10,000 babies' lives are lost every year to late-term abortions, the majority of which take place for elective reasons? What kind of thinking is this? And you say, Greg, why are you bringing this up? This is political. Yes, it is political. And sometimes our moral views and our spiritual views derived from Scripture spill right into the world of politics. We're getting ready to vote, people. And I'll tell you, for me personally, I could never vote for any candidate that supports abortion. So coming back to mercy, the Romans derided mercy. They laughed at mercy. And our culture is similar today in that regard. But Jesus says, blessed are the merciful. But what does it mean specifically? The word that Jesus uses here in Matthew 6:3 for mercy is also used concerning the word almsgiving. So what it means literally is helping a person in need. It's very simple. Mercy is seeing a man without food and giving him food. Mercy is seeing someone who is lonely and giving them company. Mercy is not just seeing a need, it's meeting the need. It's pity plus action. It's doing something about it. We can stand around all day and say, oh, I feel so sorry for those people. But mercy says, I'm going to do something for those people. These people who extend mercy. It's very important. But let's not misunderstand it. He says, blessed are the merciful, for they shall obtain mercy. Jesus is not saying, I must give mercy in order to receive mercy. Because if that were the case, that would mean there's something I do to receive salvation. Here's what it really means. Jesus is saying, since you have been a recipient of mercy, since God has extended his mercy to you, therefore you should be a merciful person. Forgiven people should be forgiving people, willing to show that same mercy to others as well. Number two, a happy person will be a holy person. A happy person will be a holy person. Verse 8, blessed are the pure in heart, for they shall see God. Now, this comes back to what's already happened to us. If we go to the first beatitude, I've seen myself as I am, a sinner. I've mourned over my condition, producing a sense of meekness in me and a hunger and thirst for spiritual things and a desire to extend mercy. Now, I have this purity in heart. You know, it's funny with the heart because we use it to express our emotion. We'll say something like, well, you know, my mind says one thing, but my heart says another. Or if we don't think someone is compassionate enough, we'll say, hey, man, where's your heart? Or of another, we might say, oh, he wears his heart on his sleeve. So coming back to the question of where's your heart, maybe it's on your sleeve. Check, it might be there. Then there's countless songs about the heart. Of course, Stevie Nicks sang along with Tom Petty, Stop Dragging My Heart Around. Billy Ray Cyrus had an achy, breaky heart. And he also had a mullet. So I had something worse than a mullet. And I wish I had a picture, but I don't have one for you. I had something worse than a mullet. I call it a skullet. I'm losing my hair, so I'm combing it over on the top. You know what a comb over is, right? How many of you have comb overs? Okay, they'll never admit it. We know what you're doing. So you grow your hair really long, you comb it over, and then you lay hairspray on it. I had so much hairspray on my comb over, it was bulletproof. Anyway, so we sing about the heart, we talk about the heart, and what we are saying is, well, it's our emotion. But In the Bible, that's not what the heart means. It doesn't mean your emotion. When the Bible says, love the Lord your God with all of your mind, with all of your soul, with all of your heart, it's talking about loving God with everything. In the Hebrew thinking, and as Jesus is expressing it, when we talk about being pure in heart, it means your whole being is directed toward God, and it's purity. I mean, how can you be pure in heart? We're so into purity these days, you know, pure water. We all carry bottled water around with us. You know, this, everyone has the bottled water. You have Agua Vita, Agua Fina, Dasani, Evian, Arrowhead. So we obsess over the purity of the water we drink, you know, but God is interested in the purity of our heart. But how do you have a pure heart? Let's understand what it means. To be pure in heart means to be single in your heart. Let me explain. Later in the Sermon on the Mount, Jesus says, if your eye is single, your whole body will be full of light. But if your eye is evil or double visioned, your whole body will be full of darkness. To be single or to be pure in heart means to have a single focus on Jesus Christ. That clarity. It's a one thing we should all want as Christians. David wrote, one thing have I desired of the Lord, and that will I seek after, that I may dwell in the house of the Lord all the days of my life. One thing. Then Paul says, this one thing I do, forgetting the things that are behind and pressing forward to the things that are before, I press toward the mark for the prize of the upward call of God in Christ Jesus.

0: great insights today from the Beatitudes in the Lord's Sermon on the Mount. And Pastor Greg Laurie has more to come from this study here on A New Beginning, so don't miss it. Pastor Greg mentioned that Christians are sons and daughters of God. It's a mind-boggling privilege to be called the children of God. But if you've not made your peace with God, if you've not yet come to Jesus to have your sins forgiven, that doesn't yet apply to you. But Pastor Greg, someone can enter into that kind of relationship today, can't they?
1: They can, and it's so simple. And I think because it's so simple, people think, oh, it can't be that easy. Well, look, Jesus did all the heavy lifting. He carried the cross for you. He died on that cross that he carried. This isn't about what you do. It's about what he's done. But here's what the Bible says. Whoever will call upon the name of the Lord will be saved. So let's just say that you're caught in a riptide out in the ocean and you need help. And there's a lifeguard at the stand and they see you. You've got to call out to them and let them know you need saving. And the same is true when it comes to eternal life. Jesus is ready to save you. Will you call out to him? You say, well, okay, how do I do that? You do it through prayer. And prayer is just talking to God. So listen, I'd like to lead you in a simple prayer. And if you pray this prayer after me, I believe God will hear it and answer it, and Christ will come to live inside of you. So if you want Jesus to come into your life and forgive you of your sin, if you want to know that you'll go to heaven when you die, if you want to fill that big hole in your heart, just pray this prayer after me. You could pray it out loud if you like. Pray it in the quietness of your heart, but pray these words if you would. Lord Jesus, I know that I'm a sinner, but I know that you're the Savior who died on the cross for my sin. I am sorry for my sin, and I turn from it now. And I choose to follow you from this moment forward. Be my Savior and my Lord. Be my God and my friend. Thanks for hearing this prayer and answering this prayer. In Jesus' name I pray, amen. Listen, if you just prayed that prayer, I want you to know that God has heard you and has answered it. The Bible says, these things we write to you that believe on the name of the Son of God, that you may know that you have eternal life, that you may know. It's yours now. God has given it to you because it's the gift of eternal life through Jesus Christ our Lord. Congratulations, and welcome to the family of God.
0: Yeah, that's right. 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Well, Pastor Greg, we have so many people who help us. They help by praying for us. Mm-hmm. They help by investing, by being partners with us. In fact, we've got a group called Harvest Partners who help on a regular basis.
1: Yeah.
0: When they give, let me ask you an insider question. When they give, how is that money used?
1: That's a great question. So the answer is, it goes into our ministry, which is quite diverse. It goes into our crusade ministry. And by the way, we just wrapped up a crusade in July at Angel Stadium, and we saw the Lord work. We saw people committing their life to Christ as they have for 35 years. It's absolutely amazing. It goes to our radio broadcast. It goes to reaching people through our television ministry. And other opportunities that come our way, I have to tell you, we have some amazing opportunities in this coming year. And I'll tell you more about them as we get closer to it. But what a great time to be bringing the gospel. I'm so thankful, as we have just celebrated our 250th birthday as a nation, that we have the freedom in the United States of America to preach the gospel and to teach the word of God. never take that freedom for granted. It really is a privilege. That's why so many people want to come to our country, the land of the free and the home of the brave. We truly are blessed by God, and we want to continue to take advantage of that freedom that we have in America and declare the ultimate freedom that people can have in a relationship with God through Jesus Christ. Freedom from the power of sin. Freedom to live a new life glorifying God. 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
13: 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Hi there, I'm Dave Straub. Coming up in just 30 minutes, you want to keep it right here for Yankee Arnold Ministries. Pastor Ralph Yankee Arnold serves as president of Florida Bible College in Tampa, where he was pastor at Calvary Community Church for 11 years. One of his most familiar subjects is telling us how to get to heaven. And he's headed right here at 11:30 on Faith Talk Tampa.
14: With SRN News, I'm John Scott. Chinese President Xi Jinping is in Washington. As he arrived, Trump's Treasury Secretary Scott Bessent announced the two leaders would extend a trade truce to January. It had been set to expire in November. Southwestern Mexico, bracing for heavy rain and mudslides after Polo became a major hurricane in the Pacific. Forecasters also warning that another system heading toward Hawaii could bring catastrophic flooding to the island later in the week. Polo expected to skirt Mexico's Guerrero State, submerging coastal areas with up to 6 inches of rain through Thursday. A man was executed in Texas for a triple killing committed during a robbery attempt at a rural home 1 week after another man convicted in that case was put to death. Kershawn Ramey pronounced dead at the state penitentiary in Huntsville. This is SRN News.
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20: Our lives are like a cup. 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Would you drink that water? I would not drink that water.
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21: 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Ephesians is a letter that the Apostle Paul wrote from prison to the church in Ephesus, showing every believer who they really are in Christ. And right from the start, Paul reminds us that we are a blessed people. You see, God has already given us riches in Christ that no one can ever take away. Ephesus may have been known for their achievements and wealth, but they were a pagan city filled with violence and immorality, and a place where everything you have can be gone in an instant. So today, Pastor Jack teaches that God calls us saints no matter where we live or what we've done. It's not by our own goodness, but by trusting in God who cleanses us and calls us his own. Now with his message called We Are Blessed in God, Part 1, here's pastor and Bible teacher Jack Hibbs.
22: I want to know how blessed we are in God. Jesus says here, at verse 1, John chapter 15, I am the true vine, and my Father is the vine dresser. Every branch in me, you could circle that if you want, in me, that does not bear fruit, he takes away. And every branch that bears fruit, he prunes it. You can say that is a trial. Oh man, I'm doing so good, things are going great, and I'm just having a blessed time growing in the Lord, and then chomp, off goes a hand, so to speak, spiritually. A trial comes into your life. Man, what's going on? He's just pruning you so you produce more fruit. that he may bear more fruit. Verse 3, you are already clean because of the word which I have spoken to you. Abide in me. You ought to circle that. And I in you. As the branch cannot bear fruit of itself unless it abides in the vine, neither can you unless you abide in me. I am the vine and you are the branches. And he who abides in me and I in him bears much fruit, and without me you can do nothing. If anyone does not abide in me, he is cast out as a branch and is withered and is gathered, and they throw them into the fire and they are burned. Verse 7, if you abide in me and my words abide in you, you may ask what you desire and it shall be done for you. And then jump over to verse 16. Look at this. He says, you did not choose me, but I chose you and appointed or ordained or called you, that you should go and bear forth fruit, that your fruit should remain, and that whatever you ask in the Father, ask the Father in my name, he may give it to you. Listen, that's God's will. And if you're a believer tonight, believing in Jesus Christ, you're born again by the Spirit of God. You are now in Christ. And by being in the Bible, you are experiencing a relationship with him that will cause in your life fruit to come out. In the snow and cold, I was surprised when I was invited to Alinka's house. You would remember her. She was here not too long ago. She stayed with us, and we were there, and I mean, it's freezing cold, and we sit down at the table, and there's lemons and limes and oranges. And I don't usually dive into fruit. It's just not my thing. But it was just cold, and it seemed so out of place. And all of that gray and white and darkness, and I mean darkness. My goodness, you get up. It doesn't matter if you get up at 6 o'clock or about 9 o'clock. It's still black outside. Dark. Winter. So long. And yet this orange, and I'm eating this thing, and I'm putting it in my tea, and I'm putting it in my coffee, and I was like, man. You know, under behind my ears and under my heart. It smelled so good, and it was so fresh, and I don't know where it came from, possibly Israel at that time of the year. I don't know. But it was such a blessing in the dead of winter to see just the color and the taste of the fruit. And to think that that tree somewhere in some tropical environment was just cranking out fruit. And when things were hard, cold, and rough, people would be enjoying the beautiful work of that tree. And as that tree somewhere in the Middle East perhaps was growing and blossoming and putting out that fruit effortlessly and productively, its only responsibility was to have its roots dug into the soil. And that came naturally. Why? Because it's an orange tree. It wasn't a forklift. It wasn't a vending machine. It was a tree in the earth producing fruit. And a believer in the Bible, in God, will produce fruit. It's just going to happen. It's going to be. And so this book of Ephesians is going to be talking to us about this. But I wanted to stress the point, and we'll get into it in the next couple of weeks, about being in Him, in Christ. It is the will of God that we be in Him. You are called as a believer in Christ. Let's look at a few things. By the way, we need to realize this stuff, you guys. We got to grab this and run with it, because this entire book talks about the riches that are available to us Christians. And a lot of us are blowing it about using the riches that Christ has given us. Listen to this. God's will for us as believers. It says right here, to the saints. We touched on this last time. Hagios, the saints, it's us. It's simply us. And your tendency and my tendency is to say, no way can I be a saint. Oh, yeah. Yeah, you are. And here's the reason why. This whole book is committed to your riches in Christ, where your riches are at, where your salvation is secure, where you're going. God has laid up the true riches in heaven, and we're going to go there. But we need to be careful to walk in those riches now. There's a woman by the name of, I forget her name now, Betty's her last name, 1916, lived like a pauper. Her son had an injury in his foot. She prolonged and prolonged his treatment and wound up having his leg cut off at the hip because he got his foot hurt. She wouldn't spend the money. She would eat oatmeal, but she wouldn't eat the oatmeal heated up and cooked normally because it cost money to run the gas to heat the water to cook the oatmeal. And she died in New York with $100 million left of the bank, left of the state of New York in 1916. She lived in absolute poverty because she was paranoid about spending money. $100 million she died leaving behind for the state of New York. You can imagine what they did with that. And a lot of Christians are like that. At our fingertips, as Christians, we have got the riches of Christ. And it begins with us as believers, Him calling us saints. What does this mean? It means that we are not only ceremonially pronounced clean, but we are positionally clean. Look at you. You may have rushed here from work. The traffic, I understand, is insane out there. You may have not even had a chance to take a shower tonight before coming to Christ. And the guy next to you might say, yeah, I'm sitting right next to that guy right about now. And the fact of the matter is, you know what? This is this outward flesh that's just absolutely fading away. Man, you're going to heaven. And you are rich in Christ. God calls you a saint. I talked this week to some people in the Russian, not in, but go to the Russian Orthodox Church. And let me tell you, they don't have this hope that we're talking about, many of them, because they're not reading their Bible. But the saints are worship, much like Catholicism. The saints are worship. Well, listen, people, open up your Bible and turn to Ephesians chapter 1, verse 1, and it says, to the saints. The saints who? Well, the saints who are in Ephesus and faithful in Christ. The saints who are in Ephesus. That's a filth pot. Las Vegas. The saints who are in Vegas? Yep, the saints are in Vegas. How can that be? Because Christ is in them. Christ is now in them. They're called saints. By who? By the church? No. By your husband? No. By your wife? Nope. By your neighbor? No. By God. Well, you're not acting like a saint. Well, you know what? Maybe I'm not acting like a saint, and I am a rotten, stinking sinner. But the fact is, by me trusting in Christ, God has now called me to be His child, making me a saint. It's by His work, people. He's done it. And that is the greatest message we can give. It's a precious, precious message that we can give. This word, note this, in your Bible, it could say at Ephesus, which is very unfortunate. The New King James, I think, says in Ephesus. That's closest to the actual Greek word that appears in the Greek New Testament. In the Greek New Testament, it's the word en, and it means the word in for us, in, inside or fixed to Ephesus. To the saints that are fixed in Ephesus. Now listen carefully. Many of you are blessed by maybe where you live. Well, I know by the people who get these tapes, not all of them live in such comfortable settings as we do. And the scripture would say, you're a saint, man. And I'm with you, and I'm speaking to you, and my heart is out to you, God says, to those of you who are in Compton. Or Brooklyn, or some place where it's hard, some place where it's tough. Or what about some third world city where it's really tough and a person opens up the Bible and finds out that he's called a saint. And then in the very city that he's at, that God is not excluding him from where he's at. It could be a great wealth. It could be some guy in Bel Air. It could be some bum on the streets of New York City, and God says, man, to the saints who are, and fill in the line. You can put Chino Hills. And I like that.
0: 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And now, let's get back to today's message. Once again, here's Pastor Jack.
22: It seems to me cities change in appearance, but not much. And everybody's the same. Faces are different, but you're the same. You're the same. You feel the same the way the people do in Germany. The people get in on the plane in Warsaw, Poland, the same concerns, same problems. Well, Jack, how can that be? I can't make my $2,300 a month mortgage payment. I don't know if you should have a $2,300 a month mortgage payment. But be that as it may, listen, it's just as hard as the family that's in some other city trying to make their $50 a month rent payment. They don't have it. And when the Bible says, hey man, you're saints, you guys who are right there in Ephesus, what that does to your heart? Absolutely blesses you. That word in is fixed to. Yeah, you're geographically fixed to Chino Hills or Ontario or Chino or Norco or Corona or Upland. Yeah, that's where you live. And God knows it. You don't have to move out from some area to move to some Christian paradise or where the latest, hottest thing's going on. God knows where you're at. No matter where you're fixed, you don't have to say, well, you know, I'm going to go sit on top of that mountaintop and maybe God will meet me there. Oh, no. He's with the saints at Ephesus, and I'm glad, very glad for that. And he says to the faithful, understand this in your Bible right now. It's not to the saints who are in Christ, who are in Ephesus, okay? The saints who are in Ephesus on the left side and the faithful on the right side. It's the same guys, okay? To the saints who are at Ephesus, and by the way, they're faithful. This word faithful means that they're faithfully following Jesus Christ. They're pursuing the Lord. And I hope that's what we can say about ourselves tonight. They're following Him. And they're also in Christ. Same word. They are fixed geographically at Ephesus, but they are also, listen, the whole point of the entire book, they are fixed spiritually in Christ. Where's Christ? In heaven. That's where you're at. That's where your citizenship is.

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2: God will cause you to walk in his statutes, and you will keep my judgments and do them. I talked to a young lady this week who said, Christianity's so hard. It's so hard. The pressure's constantly being put upon us in school to go drink or to go party or to go have sex, and it's so hard. You know what? I guess it is hard to say no to those things because the flesh of ours is saying, yeah, you know, let's go, let's do it. Stupid flesh. Have you noticed how stupid our flesh is? It's so dumb. Oh, let's go do it. 5 minutes later, why'd I do that? Stupid flesh. And we're going to war with that flesh and the spirit until the day we go to heaven, aren't you? Glad that after that day we get hit by a truck or get raptured. I don't care how it happens anymore. I'm getting so desperate. I don't care anymore. The Lord doesn't have to come. My brakes just need to fail on my car. That's okay. It's all right. You can only die for so long. And then it's heaven. Oh, I can't wait. Sheesh. This place is nuts. How does it happen? God puts his spirit in you. When does it happen? 1 Corinthians chapter 12, verse 12 is when this happens. Jesus says, or Paul says, excuse me, for this body is one, the body of Christ, but it has many members. But all the members of that one body being many are one body, so also is Christ. For by one spirit, that is the Holy Spirit, we were all baptized in the body of Jesus. Whether we are Jews or Greeks or whether we are slaves or free people, and have all been made to drink into one spirit. If you are in Christ, man, and you've received the Lord, you are in him, we are one, and you're a saint. Paul says, we then, as workers together with him, also plead with you not to receive the grace of God in vain. We'll talk about the grace of God in a moment. For he says, in an acceptable time I have heard you, and in the day of salvation I have helped you. Behold, now is the acceptable time. Behold, now is the day of salvation. I got to tell you something right now. That day we were on the metro, and we were going from one place to another, and we were sitting there. There was about five of us. And one of the girls that were with us, one of the Russian girls, I leaned over to her and I said, let's pray. And I tell you guys, I didn't see a vision. I didn't have a little angel go, do it, man, you know, say this. It was nothing spiritual or supernatural about it, I thought. And we're just standing there and, you know, you're standing there and the thing's going like this. And I leaned over and I said, let's pray for your dad's salvation right now. And she goes, hey, sure. I said, Lord, in Jesus' name, if you want her dad to get saved, I just ask you to open the door. We're not going to push on any doors. I just ask you to open the door. Amen. That was it. So she said, well, you know, I'm like, he's going to get saved. He's kind of wonders why I even go to church, and I don't know if it's going to happen. And so we wound up getting to their place that night for dinner, and we're sitting there, and it was fantastic. We were the first Westerners to ever visit their home, and the translator that was with me told me, I've never seen a spread like this in my life. And it was very humbling, but very precious, and the mom and the dad were just putting out all these things, and we were eating and just having a great time, and it came time for the dishes to be picked up from the table. And I had totally forgotten that I had prayed that prayer. And the father says, so how many times have you been here? So I told him, and he said, wow. In Russian, he said, wowski or something. You know.

0: And I was at one end of the table, he was at the other end of the table, and the other people were on the side of the table, Pastor Paul was sitting next to him, and Alinka was on my left side, and he said, "What are you guys, what are you doing? What message are you, what is this?" There's a lot of messages, that's been coming to our city, and I've heard a lot of them. And I just went, and her eyes got this big. And immediately, if you could have a little faith meter, I'm not kidding. You could see the faith meter in her heart go up 25 notches just then, instantly. And I looked at her and I went, because he couldn't understand me. I said, "Why don't you leave? Why don't you just go?" And she goes, "No, I want to stay." I go, "No, I think you should go." "No, I want to stay." "No, you go." And so she stepped out, and it was just Paul and I and him. And I said, "Do you really want to know what it is that we told your daughter a couple years ago and what we're telling the people when we come here?" And he said, "Yeah, I'd like to hear this." And an hour and 20 minutes, the gospel was shared with him.
1: 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Thanks for joining us today. You know, this message is part of Pastor Jack's series called The Book of Ephesians. It's a series through Paul's letter to the Ephesians, discovering the riches, the walk, and the warfare of every believer. 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
0: 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And please, if you're ever in the Southern California area, come see us at Calvary Chapel Chino Hills. We'd love to see you there in person. It has been so good to be with you today, and I pray you find yourself in the grace and mercy of our Lord Jesus Christ. 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
13: Hi there, I'm Dave Straub. Keep it right here in just half an hour. It's Hope in the Night here on Faith Talk Tampa.
14: With SRN News, I'm John Scott. The heads of major intelligence, artificial intelligence firms pleading with the UN to set controls over the technology they're designing in order to save the world, or at least its people. Dario Amodei, the chief executive officer of Anthropic, says AI could be a risk to humanity. Three people filing lawsuits against Six Flags Magic Mountain, claiming they suffered traumatic brain injuries from the park's famous X2 roller coaster. The lawsuits follow a recent settlement over a wrongful death case involving the same ride. More than 100 clients, according to one attorney, have reported brain injuries from that ride. An attorney for former NFL star receiver Antonio Brown says he plans to accept a plea deal for a reduced charge in an attempted murder case. In Miami, it avoids prison. This is SRN News.
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0: 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So thank you, and God bless you, friend. Turn in your Bible to the book of Romans. The book of Romans. Anywhere in Romans, it won't matter. I'm going to be all over the place anyway. But we'll start off in the book of Romans chapter 6. We often call the book of Romans the book on justification. How that a sinful man, and God spends a few chapters telling us just how sinful we are. And if you read the first three chapters, it doesn't look very good. And we've all sinned. Let God be true. Every man a liar. And we know that the law condemns everyone. And the whole world is guilty before God, and how that the wages of sin is death. So no man has a hope, and lo and behold, Christ comes. And that changes everything. So he died on the cross, paid for our sins, and it says, and we're justified by faith, and not by the works of the law, in Romans 3:28. And then chapter 4 gets very interesting, because it lets us know that God says we're saved by faith, that the promise might be sure to all those that believe. Otherwise, nobody could be sure if it depended upon man's work. But since it's free, you can know you're going. That's how simple it is. When you get to chapter 6, it talks about how that when Christ died, we died. So it's a wonderful chapter on how you and I are supposed to reckon ourselves to be dead, and live unto God, and walk in newness of life. How wonderful it is, and how easy it sounds, and how difficult it is to live. So by the time you get to chapter 7, there's a rude awakening. You wonder, uh-oh, here I am, I'm a child of God, and I want to serve the Lord. Why do I have this problem of this old sinful nature in me that wants to tear me down, lead me in the wrong direction, and just keeps getting me in trouble? So we look there in Romans in chapter 7, and you'll notice in verse 12, where it kind of gives us a little of an inkling of what the law is like. It says, wherefore the law is holy, the commandment holy, and just and good. So there's nothing wrong with the law. Nothing wrong with the law. There must be something wrong with something else. Oh, it's us. There's something wrong with us. You see, we don't always want to fulfill the law. And then the time that we do, we can't. So we're a failure either way. We really mess up. So he makes this statement here in verse 14. For we know that the law is spiritual. Nothing wrong with the law. But by the law is the knowledge of sin. Now that's good when you're lost and somebody explains the gospel and you've got to be perfect to go to heaven, and you know you're a sinner. So that's wonderful to use the law to show a person that, well, we broke it. But what if you're saved? You're saved. You have eternal life. You're a child of God. Does the law still let you know when you sin? By the law is the knowledge of sin. Does it still work if you're a Christian? I wonder. Paul was a believer in the Lord. And he had something that he struggled with for a long time. And we believe by the time this chapter was written in the book of Romans, Paul had been saved about 25 years. So he wasn't a new Christian. He'd been struggling with something. Not long ago, I preached a sermon on the two Greek words. One was poeo and one was prazo. Poeo means you don't commit one single act of sin. Not one. Prazo, practice. It's a different word, and it means to habitually commit. So when you read in the book of 1 John in chapter 3, many translations use the word translated as prazo, means to habitually practice, to practice sin. So he says, if you're saved, those that are born of God won't practice sin. Well, most people I know don't practice it. They're just experts at it. But it's not talking about, and it's not the right word. In 1 John chapter 3, the word is poeo, means they don't commit one single act of sin. So there is a problem because of translations that, well, when you have a certain theology, you put it into the scriptures when you're translating it because, well, it can't be that. It's got to be this. Instead of just translating it like the King James has it. But I want you to notice this word here in verse 19. The Apostle Paul says, for the good that I would, I do not. But the evil which I would not, that I do. This word do here is not poeo. It's prazo. Prazo means to habitually commit. The Apostle Paul is saying that he habitually commits sin. And yet, when you read over there in the book of 1 John, whosoever is born of God won't do that. So they use the wrong word there, and they put prazo there, which would cause the Apostle Paul must evidently not have been saved. But I know that Paul was saved. And so they've used the wrong word, give it the wrong meaning, and it changes everything. So when Paul says here, I want to do what's right, and at the same time, I find myself not always doing the right thing. Not always saying the right thing, thinking the right thing. And so as you go down through the book of Romans in chapter 7, I want you to look there in verse 14, where it says, for we know that the law is spiritual, but notice the last part of this verse, but I am carnal. Now, carnal is not a word we usually use for the lost man, but the saved man who is in the flesh. I have a flesh nature. I still have an old sinful nature. And that's why I do what I do. So now I got to try to figure out how can I perform. So you see there in verse 18, he says, for I know that in me, that is in my flesh, dwelleth no good thing, but how to, he said, for the will is present with me, but how to perform that which is good, I find not. How to perform? How do I live this wonderful Christian life when I want to and then when I don't want to? And so he makes this statement there in verse 14. But I am carnal, and here's those three little words, sold under sin. What it means is you sold yourself back into slavery. You sold yourself back into slavery. You see, when we choose to sin, we choose to be a servant of sin, which means you chose to become a slave again. Before you and I were saved, we had a sinful nature, and we couldn't serve God. We couldn't please God. So the thing is, and if you look there in chapter 6, in verse 11, he says, likewise, reckon ye also yourselves to be dead indeed unto sin. In other words, you're supposed to live as though the sinful nature is dead, and you're supposed to keep him dead. But you and I know we keep resurrecting them and making him very much alive. And he goes with us everywhere we go, that old sinful nature. He said, wouldn't it have been easier if God would have just taken away that old sinful nature? You know what I thought about doing? Finding me a real good doctor and lay on that little gurney, you know, and tell him, okay, doc, I want this operation. I want you to go in there and find that old sinful nature and just cut it right out of there. Wouldn't that be interesting? If we could find out where it is. Everybody's got one, an old sinful nature. Well, why don't we just have a surgery and cut it out? To cut out everything else. You know, you get a bad gallbladder, you cut it out. Bad kidneys and stones, and get them out of there. What if you got bad cancer? They cut it out. Well, find that old sinful nature and just cut it out. Wouldn't that be so wonderful? Don't that sound good, Tom?
1: No, you can't do it.
0: Oh, you can't do it. See there? There's always somebody that messes up the whole message. I was just fixing to go and perform an operation on somebody that wanted to have that done today. So I got a real sharp knife in the office. But what I want you to look at here is he says in verse 11, likewise, reckon ye also yourselves to be dead indeed unto sin, but alive unto God through Jesus Christ our Lord. In verse 12, let us not, therefore, let not sin, that old sin, therefore reign in your mortal body. that you should obey it in the lesser. Now, you still have the old sinful nature. You still have the lust of the flesh, but it says don't yield to them.
1: You say, that's easy talking. That's easy preaching.
0: How hard is it for you to get mad, to lose your temper? You know, how it's real hard, right? I mean, you really, you know, you can hold it back and nobody can make you get mad, right? But that long. The Bible says one of the fruits of the Spirit is long-suffering. It means it has a long fuse. You ever see anybody short-fused? Say something, boom, man, they can explode so fast. Now look in verse 13. We live in this physical body. So it says, neither yield ye your members as instruments of unrighteousness unto sin, but yield yourselves unto God as though they're alive from the dead. See, when Christ died, you died. When you believe he did it for you, his death, burial, and resurrection were put to your account. So that's why it says you were crucified with Christ, you were buried with Christ, and you came back again from the dead. And you've ascended into heaven. God sees you and I as seated in the heavenlies. Boy, what am I doing in the nasty here and now? Well, here we are. Can you live the way God sees you? See, God used to see you as a lost man in the flesh. Now he sees you as a saved man, a spirit man, his child. And here we are. So what do we do now? So he makes this statement in verse 16. He says, know ye not that to whom you yield yourselves servants to obey, his servants ye are to whom you obey, whether sin unto death or obedience unto righteousness. See, before you and I did not have the capabilities of pleasing God. We couldn't serve him. Now that you and I are saved, yes, we can. That's why he says in verse 17, but God be thanked that you were the servants of sin, the old sinful nature. But you have obeyed from the heart that form of doctrine which was delivered unto you, which was the gospel. You heard it. You believed it. You were saved. And now, in verse 18, been then made free from that old sinful nature. You're free from it. You have been redeemed. And you are separated from your old sinful nature by a new birth. You have a new one. The new birth is spiritual birth. The old one is a flesh birth. And so now, he says in verse 24, when you were the servants of sin, you were free from righteousness. You couldn't do what God wanted because of your old sinful nature. Now you have a new birth, and now you can do what God wants. And you still got the old sinful nature. Yeah, but what do I do with it? How do I handle this? Man, that's interesting. Can't wait to see what I'm going to say next. There ought to be a way out of this, huh? I done got myself in pretty deep. But once you trusted Christ as Savior, you know you have a new birth, born of God. Believe it or not, there is a story, an illustration in the Old Testament that teaches the same problem. Now, remember this. When we talk about the nation of Israel, instead of thinking of it as a nation, just think of Israel as a person, Israel. Jacob's name was changed to Israel. So just think of Israel as a person, a saved person. Because Israel is a type of the new birth. That's why it was because of a faith child. Remember Isaac? Abraham, Isaac was a faith child. It's not because Abraham and Sarah were able to have children. It was a miracle. So that child was a miracle. You and I don't have the ability in the flesh, anyone does, to produce the new birth. It's a miracle. Your new birth is a miracle. You are a miracle child. You are now a child of God. And God did it. You didn't do it. God did it. All you had to do is believe it. That what he did was for you, and you trust him, and you have eternal life. And then now, here's this child that grows up and gets bigger and bigger, and God has promised all kinds of things, took him from out of Egypt, in other words, through the Red Sea, into the wilderness, and after you and I get saved, it's like we came from the world, which was Egypt, and we've been born, and now we're in the wilderness. And then God promised that when you reach maturity, it'd be like living in the land of Canaan. The land of Canaan is not really a picture of heaven. It's a picture of the Christian life, the victorious life. So it's about battles and believing the promises of God. So after a time of your teenage years of rebellion and all that kind of stuff, you get to go into the promised land and you're growing up, you're maturing. So you have a few little battles and you have some victories. But wouldn't it be neat if you had total victory? Did Israel, when they went into the promised land, did they have victory over all their enemies and take them completely out of the land like God told them to? No, they didn't. They left little pockets of the enemy in the land. And it's kind of like when you and I trusted Christ, our Savior, God gave us as a new birth. He gave us a piece of land. See, this body that I have, this is my land. This body is a piece of territory. This body is like the land of Israel. And lo and behold, I'm a new person, saved, living in a new land. It used to belong to Amalekite. But see, God gave this land to my new birth. It belongs to me. So now I am supposed to take this piece of land and use it for God's honor and glory. So he doesn't want Amalek that lives in this land and had it before I got here. See, your old sinful nature had that piece of land before you showed up. Now here you are. You got a new birth. That body of yours, you have been bought with the price, therefore glorify God in your body and in your spirit, which are, it belongs to God. So this land was given to you by God. So God has given you a new birth, and you have this piece of land. Now, are we able to get total victory with this so Amalek because he's still in the land? But we're supposed to have victory because God says, as he promised to Israel, when you go into the land, he says, I'll fight for you, and I'll give you victory in the land. And remember, the first time, they didn't believe him. So they spent 40 years wandering in the wilderness. I know a lot of people who never take God at his word, never grow, never mature, and they just wander for 40 years in the wilderness. And then one day you hope they'll grow up and they'll mature and start believing the promises of God. So here we are. So take your Bible and turn all the way over there to the book of Judges, the book of Judges. Remember, we talked about Judges the other night. And we talked about, you know, the judges ruled for about 300 years. And so they came all the way from Joshua and finished with a guy named Samson, which is in chapter 16, but there's 21 chapters. So there's a few other things that recorded after that. But it takes us all the way up to Samuel. And Samuel was the one that anointed Saul to be the king. And he anointed David to be the king. But the judges, well, they were important. They served a purpose. And so the judges, though, remember, the judges did not make law. God made the law. God gave the law. The judges did not teach the law. They had the priest to do the teaching of the law. The judges were used mainly to execute judgment upon those that were thorns in the flesh to the nation of Israel. So they were military commanders, how to defeat an enemy. Now, it's interesting that God gave them the land. They were in there, and Joshua had given them certain victory over the land. So it's kind of like at times when you and I have this great burning desire, we want to serve the Lord. So we dedicate my eyes and my ears and my mouth and my legs and my arm. I dedicate my life to the Lord. But we maybe don't go wholeheartedly. There might be areas of our life that we don't surrender to the Lord. And so we serve the Lord in stages. A little here and a little there. But God is looking for somebody who is wholeheartedly wants to serve him. And because we don't wholeheartedly serving, we left little pockets that we have not yielded to the Lord. We kind of keep those for ourselves. And those little areas that we don't totally give to the Lord are a little, they're beachheads for the enemy to attack. And remember, Satan attacks the mind. I want to show you a verse. Hold your place here in Judges, but just take your Bible and turn to the book of 2 Corinthians and chapter 10. 2 Corinthians chapter 10, and just look at this verse with me. Because there's an awesome verse here that I want you to see. In 2 Corinthians chapter 10, look what it says in verse 3. And you'll notice in verse 3 it says, "For though we walk in the flesh," means this old physical body, "we do not war after the flesh. For the weapons of our warfare are not carnal." They're not the kind you put your hands on, like a hand grenade or a bazooka or something like that. There's a story of a man, Shamgar, in the book of Judges. It talks about he killed 600 men with an ox goad. I mean, with a spear. 600! Just think what he could have done with an Uzi. But you and I fight a different kind of a battle. And so notice what he says in verse 4. "For the weapons of our warfare are not carnal, but mighty through God to the pulling down of strongholds." All right, now look up here. In your mind, there are strongholds. There are places where you have that are very strong, and there's places or areas, attitudes, desires, lust, that are not totally 100% yielded to the Lord. Satan is looking for a beachhead, just a little piece of that ground. It's okay if you serve the Lord, but just let me have a little piece of ground, because from that little piece of ground, see, he can fire from it. Why do you think Israel over there made a mistake by giving the Palestinians the Gaza Strip or the West Bank? What have they done with those little pieces of territory that they gave them for peace? They used it to launch mortar attacks into Israel. They should not have done that. You see, you may want to make peace with Amalek, but Amalek won't make peace with you. It won't work. But now look again what he says here in verse 5. Look in verse 5. "Casting down imaginations." Talk about things in your mind. "And every high thing," get this, "that exalteth itself against the knowledge of God. And bringing into captivity every" what? "Thought to the captivity of Christ." See, Christ wants to capture all of your mind, all of your thoughts. And by that, you are able to war a good warfare. Because we don't use guns and bullets and tanks. We use the Word of God. Because our battle is a spiritual battle. We're battling for the souls of man. We keep ourselves strong, and if we keep trusting the Lord, God can put us anywhere He wants us to be in the world, and we don't have to worry. We're invincible when you're right with God. When you're right with God, then God's responsible to take care of the soldier, to supply all of his needs. But when you don't, God's going to have the authority as a father to do something to us.
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13: Hi, this is Robert Jeffress, and I'm glad to study God's Word with you every day on this Bible teaching program. 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And while it's true, Matthew 24:36 says, no man knows the day or the hour of Christ's return. As we're going to see in Jesus' words today, we are still to be observant of the signs around us that are pointing to his soon and certain return. And we are to live our lives in light of his coming.
14: Welcome to Pathway to Victory with author and pastor Dr. Robert Jeffress. When Jesus ascended into heaven, the disciples assumed that he would return shortly after. But 2,000 years later, we're still waiting for Jesus to appear. Today on Pathway to Victory, Dr. Robert Jeffress looks at three biblical signals of Christ's return and considers the implications for our lives. But first, let's take a moment to hear some important ministry updates.
13: Thanks, David, and welcome again to Pathway to Victory. Just before we get started, I'm inviting you to join me and Amy on the 2027 Pathway to Victory Journeys of Paul Mediterranean Cruise. One of the things I want you to know about this vacation is that we've been very intentional about how we've planned it. The dates are May 14th through the 23rd, 2027, and we've struck the right balance between meaningful exploration and genuine downtime. We'll walk ancient Thessaloniki and Ephesus, sail to Santorini and Mykonos, and open God's Word together every single day. 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All the details are at ptv.org. And then, time is running short to request the exclusive book we published for you at Pathway to Victory. It's not a long book. It's more like a personal journal. My book is called Seven Lessons from My 70 Years, and it's the perfect thing to place in the hands of a child or grandchild you love. A little inheritance of faith they'll carry long after you're gone. I'd be glad to send you a copy to your home when you give a generous gift to support the ministry of Pathway to Victory. Okay, let's turn in our Bibles to Luke chapter 17. Luke was a doctor, and he offers tremendous detail about the life and ministry of Jesus. I titled today's message, Signs of the Times. I have a friend who has a saying. He says, to a hammer, everything looks like a nail. And I know what he's saying. All of us tend to look at circumstances in our life or in the world through a unique set of lens, a lens that has been crafted by our own personal experience and perhaps by our own theology. To a hammer, everything looks like a nail. To those of us who believe what the Bible says about the return of Jesus Christ and the events that will precede that return, well, that determines how we look at world events. To a premillennialist, every world event looks like a sign of the second coming of Jesus. And while it's true, Matthew 24, 36 says, no man knows the day or the hour of Christ's return, as we're going to see in Jesus' words today, we are still to be observant of the signs around us that are pointing to his soon and certain return. And we are to live our lives in light of his coming. That's the theme of the passage we're going to look at today. If you have your Bibles, turn to Luke chapter 17 as we talk about the signs of the times. And in verses 1 through 19, you find five simple exhortations of how we should be living our lives in these last days. First of all, he says we are to be careful in how we live. Look at verses 1 and 2. And Jesus said to his disciples, it is inevitable that stumbling blocks should come, but woe to him through whom they come. It would be better for him if a millstone were hung around his neck and he were thrown into the sea than he should cause one of these little ones to stumble. In light of Christ's return, secondly, Jesus says, be forgiving. Look at verses 3 and 4. Be on your guard. If your brother sins, rebuke him, and if he repents, forgive him. And if he sins against you seven times a day, saying, I repent, forgive him. Why are we to forgive? Certainly because of what it does for us. You know, unforgiveness, bitterness is like an acid. The only thing it damages is the container in which it's found. But an even greater reason to forgive is God conditions his forgiveness of us on our willingness to forgive others. Remember what Jesus said in Matthew 6, 14 and 15? For if you forgive men for their transgressions, your heavenly Father will also forgive you. But if you do not forgive men, then your Father will not forgive your transgressions. Doesn't get much plainer than that, does it? Jesus says, be forgiving. Thirdly, he says, be believing. Look at verses 5 and 6. And the apostles said to the Lord, increase our faith. And the Lord said, if you have had a faith like a mustard seed, you would say to this mulberry tree, be uprooted and be planted in the sea, and it would obey you. A lot of people think that the key to effective faith is having a lot of it.
15: But you know what the key is to effective praying? It's not the quantity of faith, it's the object of your faith. You know, Jesus said it doesn't matter how much faith you have. You can have faith so small it's like one of the tiniest seeds in nature, the mustard seed. But if you have just a tiny sliver of faith and it's placed in the right thing, the will of God, you can move mountains, you can uproot trees. Be believing in these last days, Jesus says. Fourth, be obedient. Now, these verses, they're very unusual. Look at verses 7 to 10. But which of you, having a slave plowing or tending sheep, will say to him when he has come in from the field, come immediately and sit down to eat? But will he not say to him instead, slave, prepare something for me to eat, and properly clothe yourself and serve me until I've eaten and drunk, and afterwards you will eat and drink? The master doesn't thank the slave because he did the things which were commanded, does he? So you too, when you do all the things which are commanded you, say, we are unworthy slaves. We have only done that which we ought to have done. I read a number of commentators this week who said, oh, these verses are so hard to understand. They're not hard to understand at all. They're just hard to accept. What Jesus is saying is, just as a master doesn't reward his slave for doing what he's supposed to do, don't expect some big reward from God simply for doing what he's commanded you to do. That's what slaves do. They obey their masters. Be obedient. And finally, he says, be grateful. Be grateful. Now, there's a story in verses 11 to 19. This is not a parable. It's an actual occurrence. As Jesus and his disciples were making their way to Jerusalem, they were approached by 10 lepers who cried out to Jesus, Lord, heal us. And so Jesus said, you go to the priest and tell him, in Jerusalem, you've been healed. And so obediently they went to the priest, and as they walked to the priest, they were immediately healed. But only one of those 10 who was healed returned and came back to Jesus to thank him. Look at verses 17 to 19. And Jesus answered and said, were there not 10 who were cleansed? But the 9, where are they? Was no one found who would give glory to God except this foreigner, this Samaritan? And Jesus said to him, rise and go your way, for faith has made you well. Did you know God appreciates our appreciation? In Philippians 4, verse 6, I love this in the Living Bible, Paul says, don't worry about anything. Instead, pray about everything. Tell God your needs, and don't forget to thank him for his answers. God revels in our gratitude. Now, these 5 exhortations we looked at are good for any time, for any Christian, but they're especially useful and important in light of Christ's returns. And that is what verse 20 turns our attention to, the end time events that will precede the return of Jesus Christ. Look at verse 20. Now, having been questioned by the Pharisees as to when the kingdom of God was coming, he answered them and said, the kingdom of God is not coming with signs to be observed, nor will they say, look, here it is, there it is, for behold, the kingdom of God is in your midst. Jesus basically said, wake up, dummies. That's in the original text. Wake up, dummies. The kingdom of God isn't coming with lightning and thunder and so forth. The kingdom of God is here, right now, in your midst. Jesus was saying, the kingdom of God is right here, standing in front of you. I am the kingdom. And yet the Jews rejected him at that time. Doesn't mean the kingdom of God was canceled. It was just postponed. And Jesus said, when I come again, there'll be all kinds of signs. Look at verses 24 and 25. He talks about his return. For just as the lightning, when it flashes out of one part of the sky, shines to the other part of the sky, so will the Son of Man be in his day. But first, before he can come again, he must suffer many things and be rejected by this generation. And then Jesus gives us an outline of the end time events. And he does it again in Luke chapter 21. Let me walk you through this real quickly on this chart and answer a question I imagine many of you have. Notice on your chart there, it begins with the cross. That is the crucifixion of Christ that brought about our redemption. And right now, we're living in that period of time called the church age, or as Jesus called it, the time of the Gentiles. This is the period of time when God has temporarily set aside Israel because of her rejection of Christ and allowed people like you and me, Gentiles, to be a part of the kingdom. Paul talks about this in Romans 11:25, "For I don't want you to be uninformed, brethren, lest you be wise in your own estimation, that a partial hardening has happened to Israel until the fullness of the Gentiles has come in." We're living in that time. God's not finished with Israel. He has one final time period to deal with them. The end of the church age will be the rapture of the church, 1 Thessalonians 4, when we are caught up to meet the Lord in the air. This is not the second coming. Christ doesn't come to earth. We meet him in the air. And once the rapture has occurred, the final 7 years of earth's history, the Great Tribulation, begins. And that time of tribulation for 7 years is a time in which God will not only pour out his wrath on unbelievers, but it's a time when Israel will be given one last chance to accept Christ as her Messiah. Many Jews as well as Gentiles will be saved in spite of the horrible persecution of Christians during that time. That seven-year tribulation will climax with the War of Armageddon and the second coming of Jesus Christ. When he returns, Revelation chapter 19 establishes his kingdom for 1,000 years on the earth, Revelation chapter 20. And after that 1,000-year reign of Christ, the final judgment, the great white throne judgment, the destruction of the present heaven and earth, and the new heaven and new earth in Revelation 21 and 22. Now, that's Bible prophecy in 5 minutes or less. Now, here's the question I want to answer that you may be asking. People say, well, why is it here in Luke chapter 17, later in Luke 21, Matthew 24 and 25, whenever people ask Jesus, Lord, what shall be the sign of your coming and the end of the age? Jesus never mentioned the rapture. Why is that? Did he not know about it? Did he not believe in it? It's always starting with tribulation and the second coming and the judgments. Why doesn't he talk about the rapture? Because the rapture is for the church. And Paul said the idea of a church age when Israel would be temporarily set aside is a mystery that was given to Paul to reveal. That's what he says in Ephesians chapter 3. I was the one chosen to reveal this idea of a church, a pause in God's plan with Israel. It only makes sense if Paul is the one who was given the mystery of the church, it would be Paul who was given the task of explaining the end of the church age, which would be the rapture. Jesus was talking to Jews. They were asking him, Lord, what shall be the sign of your coming? He said, well, first, it's going to be the wars and rumors of wars, Matthew 24, a time of great tribulation. There'll be flashes in the sky, and then will come about the coming of the Son of Man, just as it was in the days of Noah, and then will come the judgments. In fact, he talks about those judgments that will come with the second coming in verses 26 of Luke 17. And just as it happened in the days of Noah, so it will be in the days of the Son of Man, verses 35 and 36, there will be two women grinding at the same place. One will be taken and the other will be left. Two men will be in the field. One will be taken and the other will be left. Somebody say, oh, well, there's the rapture. One is taken away to heaven and one is left. No, the one who is taken into judgment. The other who is left, this is the second coming, is left to enter into the kingdom of God. So I don't see that there. Well, over in Matthew 24, 39, Jesus said the same thing. He said, for as it was in the days of Noah, it will be when the Son of Man returns. For they were eating, drinking, and making merry until the flood came and took them all away. So shall it be. Two men shall be in the field. One shall be taken, the other left. Two in a bed. One shall be taken. The people who are taken are taken into judgment, just as the flood came, same word, and took them all away. That was the end times that Jesus portrayed to his disciples. Now, what does that mean to us today? In Luke 21, 28, Jesus said, "But when these things begin to take place, straighten up, lift up your heads, because your redemption is drawing near." No, you can't know the exact day, but when you see these things beginning to occur that are signaling my second coming, pay attention. Straighten up, because your redemption, your full redemption, is about to occur. Let me suggest in closing today three specific applications of what world events may be signaling to us today. I want you to write these down. First of all, as we look at everything that is happening in the world, it ought to center our attention on Israel. It ought to center our attention on Israel. The final world conflict, regardless of what you hear in the news, is not going to be with China. It's not going to have to do with Russia or North Korea or Iran. They may be subsidiary players in this, but the final world conflict will deal with Israel. Don't you find it amazing when you

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2: Israel. The second thing that current events inform us about is this, and that is they illustrate how a regional conflict could escalate quickly into a world war. They illustrate how a regional conflict could escalate into a world war. You know, people say, well, there's always been trouble in the Middle East. It goes back thousands of years until the beginning with the conflict between Ishmael and Isaac. I mean, this is nothing new. Well, two words make this time different than any other time in history. You know what the two words are? Nuclear weapons. They haven't existed before. Everybody hasn't had them before. But Iran is developing them. Russia has them. Israel has them. We have them. It doesn't take much imagination to picture what would happen if Iran launched a nuclear warhead at Jerusalem or Tel Aviv. Does anybody wonder what the response would be? Does anybody wonder how Iran would respond if Israel engaged in a preemptive strike against Iran? What would be just a spark in other days in another region of the world, that spark could quickly become a flame that engulfed the entire world. That's why what's happening today is different. And third, I believe that today's current events are preparing the way for the Antichrist. I think everything we are witnessing right now, all of these events are preparing the world for the acceptance of the Antichrist. The Bible says the event that will begin the final 7 years of tribulation before the return of Christ will be that this world dictator will sign a peace treaty with Israel. I think it will happen like this. As I read all of the scripture and try to synthesize it, I believe there is going to be some great cataclysmic world event that will coincide with the rapture of the church. I mean, how else is the world going to explain suddenly the disappearance of millions of Christians from all over the earth? I think it will coincide with some cataclysmic world event that will plunge the world into economic and geopolitical chaos. And there will be such consternation over all of these events that the world in unison will follow the lead of somebody who says, I have the answer to peace, and it will be the Antichrist. And so they will follow him. And the first 3.5 years, Daniel 9 says, of the great tribulation will be relatively peaceful. But at the end of that first 3.5 years, the Antichrist will break his peace covenant with Israel and will plunge the world into that final 3.5 year period of the great tribulation that will end with the return of Jesus Christ. I believe what you're seeing right now is in some way paving the way for that final 7 year period. What should be our response as we see these things beginning to transpire? We don't respond with panic. We don't have to respond with fear. But Jesus says we should respond with obedience. The Apostle Peter said it this way in 2 Peter chapter 3. Seeing that all of these things are to be destroyed in this way, what sort of people ought you to be in holy conduct and godliness, looking for and hastening the coming day of God? Are you ready? Are we truly prepared for the coming day of God? That's the lingering question that brings all of us to a point of decision today, including me. And it's why understanding God's timeline for the future matters so much. This isn't idle speculation. It's preparation. Jesus told us to watch for the signs so that we would be ready for his return. Well, this is the urgent message that Pathway to Victory has delivered consistently and without interruption since 1996. Back then, Pathway to Victory was just a fledgling media.

0: a ministry. Since then, the cultural confusion has intensified and the world feels more uncertain. But our teaching based on God's Word is timeless. 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It was inspired by my 70th birthday. This exclusive hardbound book from Pathway to Victory reads more like a personal journal than a book, because it includes 7 honest lessons the Lord has taught me across a lifetime, wrapped around a few cherished photographs as well. 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It's called 7 Lessons from My 70 Years. 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
1: 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That's P.O. 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I'm David J. Mullins. Is there such thing as a sin that God will never forgive? 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
12: You know, Ronald Reagan believed self-government required something that government could never replace, responsibility in the hands of the people. In his 1981 inaugural address, Reagan warned against the idea that America had become too complicated to be governed by its citizens. Reagan asked, "If no one among us is capable of governing himself, then who among us has the capacity to govern someone else?" For Reagan, limited government was not about having no government. It was about remembering where responsibility begins, with individuals, families, communities, and the people themselves. Because when government assumes every responsibility, citizens gradually surrender their own. Self-government asks more of us than dependence ever will. And freedom requires a people willing to govern themselves before asking government to do it for them.
13: Hey, thanks for tuning in tonight. I'm Dave Straub. In half an hour, it's Focus on the Family at 1 on Faith Talk Tampa.
14: With SRN News, I'm John Scott. Ukrainian President Vladimir Zelensky is urging world's leaders keep choking Russia's revenues and impede its war efforts. He's telling the UN General Assembly Russia revenues must remain a target. He says that trade and the money it brings in gives more time to the war. The Russian president has not traveled to the gathering in years, sending Foreign Minister Sergei Lavrov instead. Google has fined 403 million euros. That's for breaching the EU's privacy rules by mishandling users' location data. Police in Mississippi are arresting a second man in the death of a black woman that was found hanging from a tree and have issued an arrest warrant for a third suspect. Hurricane Polo will be hitting Mexico. The storm could cause catastrophic flooding. This is SRN News.
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19: 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I have a purpose for you. 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
19: Seven great lessons of faith. Lesson number one, the blessings of God come on those who step out in faith. We forfeit those blessings if we live openly in disobedience. Lesson number two, faith does not need to understand. Faith needs to trust and obey. Lesson number three, 1 Kings chapter 18, verse 20 and 21. Our faith always deepens at the point of a test. Our faith always deepens at the point of a test. God allows tests to come in our life, and those tests are allowed by God to deepen our faith. 1 Kings chapter 18. Here, Elijah comes to Mount Carmel. And as he comes to Mount Carmel, we look at verses 20 and 21. So Ahab sent for all the children of Israel and gathered the prophets together on Mount Carmel. And Elijah came to the people and said, "How long will you falter between two opinions? If the Lord is God, follow him. But if Baal, follow him." But the people answered, "Not a word." Now notice, Elijah says to the people, "I alone am left a prophet of the Lord, but Baal's prophets are 450. Elijah says, "Okay, this is what we're going to do. We're going to put God to a test. You build an altar, and on that altar, you pray to your God. And if he is God, let him send fire down from heaven and burn the sacrifice on the altar." So they begin to pray, and they pray early in the morning. They begin to scream. You know, Elijah must have had a little sense of humor, because you know what he said. He said, "Maybe your God is on vacation. You know, maybe he's on vacation." Then Elijah says, "Well, maybe your God is a little hard of hearing. Maybe he can't hear you." They scream louder and louder. They're screaming, "Send fire down from heaven. Send fire down from heaven. Burn up this altar." And Elijah's chiding them a little bit. They come to the end of the day. They cut themselves. They flail themselves. All day they're praying. Then Elijah calmly kneels down, and he repairs the altar of the Lord that has been trampled down. He kneels, and he says to them, "Here's the sacrifice on the altar. Now pour water on the altar. Now pour water on the altar again." And he prays, and miraculously fire comes down from heaven. And the fire is so bright that they are stunned and driven back. What do you think that answer to prayer did for Elijah? It strengthened his faith. He was facing this incredible test on Mount Carmel. And as he saw the working and power of God, his faith was strengthened. There's a wonderful reference in Prophets and Kings, page 174 and 175, and it says this: to wait patiently. Did Elijah wait patiently? Indeed he did. To trust when everything looks dark is the lesson that the leaders in God's work need to learn. Heaven will not fail them in their day of adversity. Nothing is apparently more helpless, yet really more invincible, than the soul that feels its nothingness and relies wholly on God. Listen to this reference again. Nothing is apparently more helpless, but more invincible, than the soul that feels its nothingness and relies wholly on God. God is going to bring you in your life into circumstances that there's no human solution. God is going to bring you in your life to tests that there's no way out, around, or through. The mountain is going to be so high, the mountain is going to be so large, that you're going to sit back and say, "God, I don't know how I can get through this. God, this seems to be impossible to me." Why is God allowing that? To strengthen your faith. He is building in you end-time faith. Just like our muscles become flabby and weak if we don't lift weights. But when you lift weights, your muscles strengthen. So tests, trials, obstacles, impossibilities are the stuff that end-time faith is made out of. So God is allowing you. He's going to allow you this week to go through some tests. And rather than say, "Oh God, why'd you allow me to go through that? This is terrible." Thank you, Jesus. Because you are building an end time faith. Elijah prayed, and miraculously fire came down from heaven. Consume that altar. There's a fourth thing about end time faith. You see, Elijah's faith grew at the point of a test. Fourth thing about end-time faith perseveres. It never gives up. It believes in the God of the impossible. When the fire consumed that altar, Elijah said to his servant, "You go out the end of the mountain and look out there, because the rain is going to be coming." Now, it's very interesting. If you look at 1 Kings chapter 18, here's lesson number 4. Faith perseveres. Faith never gives up. It believes in the God of the impossible. Notice 1 Kings chapter 18, and you're looking there at verse 41 to 44. Then Elijah said to Ahab, "Go up and go up, eat and drink, for there is the sound of the abundance of rain." And Ahab went up and ate and drank. And Elijah went up to the top of Mount Carmel, and he bowed down on the ground and put his face between his knees. And he said to his servants, "Go up now, look toward the sea." So he went up and looked and said, "There is nothing." And seven times he said, "Go again." Elijah said to his servant, "You go up there." And the servant says, "I don't see anything." Elijah said, "I'm not concerned what you see or what you don't see. Go up there again." Elijah goes up the second time, comes back. "I don't see anything." "I'm not concerned about what you see or what you don't see. I want you to go up there again." Six times he goes up and looks, and Elijah said, "Look, I want you to go the seventh time. Because God told me it was going to rain. And I can accept the promises of God. I am staking my life on the promises of God." Faith does not mean that the first 2 minutes you get on your knees and pray, you're going to find an answer. But what faith means is you're never going to give up. That you believe that when God says, I'll supply your every need, you believe God's going to do that. He is going to supply your need. Faith never gives up because God never lies. And God is the God of the impossible. And end time people will face trial. And end time people will face difficulty. And end time people will face challenges. But at end time people will never give up because they serve the God of the impossible. They have a faith that perseveres. This is not some sugar-coated, candy-colored, candy-sugar-coated faith. It's not some cotton candy faith. It's not a faith that says, "I praise God when everything goes good in my life, but when things don't go good, God must be off on some vacation." It's not a faith that says, "I praise God when I'm financially prosperous, when I'm healthy, wealthy, and wise." It is not the prosperity gospel at all. That is a million miles from genuine biblical faith. Genuine biblical faith perseveres when the going gets tough, because genuine biblical faith believes that God is sufficient to solve every problem and answer every difficulty. That when I have a problem in my life, God's going to do one of two things. He's either going to move the mountain and take it away, or he's going to give me the strength to be a mountain climber and climb right over the mountain. If I don't go over the mountain, he's going to give me the strength to walk around the mountain. If I can't go around the mountain, I'm going to dig in the mountain and find gold. Because faith always perseveres. Four lessons of faith so far. What are they? Number one, end time faith is obedient to God and expects the blessings of God. Number two, end time faith may not always understand, but end time faith always trusts, believes, and obeys. Lesson number three. What's lesson number three? You got it? Yeah. End time faith in lesson number three says what? Yeah.
0: Always deepens.
19: It deepens at the point of a test. So we can expect some tests, can't we? End time faith is going to what? Deepen at the point of those tests. Fourth thing about end time faith, what is it? End time faith perseveres. It does not what? Give up. Fifth thing about end time faith is this. End time faith is always accompanied by great humility. End time faith is never arrogant. Now, there's something really, really interesting in the story that is so easy to miss. And I want you to notice it. So Elijah challenges the prophets of Baal. Fire comes down and consumes the altar. God then sends the rain. Elijah's faith has persevered. But you notice verse 45 and verse 46. Of 1 Kings chapter 18. Now it happened in the meantime that the sky became black with clouds and wind, and there was a heavy rain. So Ahab rode away and went to Jezreel. Then the hand of the Lord came upon Elijah, and he girded up his loins, and he ran ahead of Ahab to the entrance of Jezreel. Now this is an amazing Bible passage, because here's why. The rain is pouring down. Ahab's driving the chariot and he can't see. Have you ever been driving and a terrible thunderstorm has come up and the heavens have opened and the rain has just come down and down and down and you can't see, so you pull over to the side of the road underneath a bridge and you kind of wait for the rain to go? Think of it as you were in a chariot.
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19: Ahab is in this chariot. It hasn't rained for 3.5 years. Now, if you have a drought for 3.5 years and it hasn't rained, what typically happens if you get the heavens just open? You get a lot of flooding, right? Because the earth is hard and it can't handle the water. So picture this scene. The sky is incredibly dark. The dark clouds are hanging low. The rain is pouring down like everything. You can't see. Visibility is poor. There's a great deal of flooding. Ahab is the man that's going to kill Elijah. Ahab is the one that led Israel into apostasy. Ahab would have killed him during these 3.5 years. Ahab is Elijah's worst enemy. But God comes upon Elijah and he says, look, Elijah, you are the prophet of God. You know every inch of this land. You walk ahead or run ahead of Ahab's chariot and get him home to a place of safety. So Elijah, through the pouring rain, through the darkness, humbly and kindly leads his worst enemy to a place of safety. An end time people will not be vitriolic against those who disagree with them. An end time people will have a kindness and a humility, a care and a concern, not an arrogance. They will reach out to their worst enemies and see their hearts broken with the love of Christ. They will reach out to those that disagree with them theologically. They'll reach out, not in compromise, not in tolerance, but in care, in love, in gentleness. Elijah, the one that would be translated without seeing death, was one of the most humble of all men. Some time ago, when Tini and I were in China, we were visiting in a church that was in Shenyang. We have two large churches in Shenyang, China. One has about 6,000 Adventist members, and the other about 1,000. We were in both of them, but in this story came out of the one in 1,000 members. And we're sitting around with the pastor and two or three associate pastors, and I was asking if they always had been Seventh-day Adventists. And one of the associate pastors looked up at me and he said, let me tell you my story. And he pointed to the elder of the church. And he said, you see the elder there? He said, the pastor of the church, the senior pastor and the elder, were smuggling. He didn't use the word smuggling. He used the word secretly. They were secretly bringing the book Desire of Ages by Ellen White, translated into Chinese, to other Adventist believers. And they had these books in sacks with groceries and other things. And they were going to bring them to the train station to give them to some of our believers to take the book Desire of Ages, because it's against the law in some places in China to print a book like Desire of Ages unless you have approval from the government. And so they were taking them there. While they took them there, the pastor and the elder got arrested. The pastor was let go finally after he was interrogated, but the elder was thrown in prison. It was a very rough Chinese prison. And each evening, the prisoners would go into the cell, a number of them, 5 or 6 of them, 7 or 8 of them, sometimes 10 of them. They would crowd into the cell of this Adventist elder, and they'd beat him. And he would be beaten, lying on the floor, bloody and bruised. And each evening, as he was beaten, he would make a prayer like this, Dear Lord, Father, forgive them, for they don't know what they're doing. He reached out in kindness to his tormentors, to the ones that beat him. And the man sitting next to me said, I was one of those prisoners. And when I saw his humility, when I saw his love, when I saw his care, when I saw his concern, when I saw this in his life, it was something that in my heart I longed for. You remember what it says in Romans chapter 12? That prisoner, incidentally, when he got out of prison, the elder got out of prison, they both went to the Adventist church. The prisoner said to the elder, I want to go to the church you go to. They went together. The prisoner took Bible studies, was baptized, eventually became the assistant pastor of that church. There is a marvelous passage in Romans chapter 12. You don't want to miss it. You'll find it there in Romans 12. And when in faith we reach out to others in kindness, God works unusual miracles. Notice what it says in Romans chapter 12, verse 20 and 21. Therefore, if your enemy hungers, he's your enemy, and he hungers, do what? Feed him. If he thirsts, give him what? A drink. For in so doing, you'll heap coals of fire on his head. Now, you know, there in Romans 12, it's quoting. What does it mean to heap coals of fire on his head? What do you think that means, heap coals of fire on his head? You will cause him to burn with a desire to know why you're doing that. You will cause him to stop doing what he's doing as your enemy. But there, this quote from Romans 12, 20 and 21, 21 says, do not be overcome with evil, but overcome evil with good. This quote comes from the book of Proverbs. So what I'd like you to do now is turn back to the book of Proverbs, because the quote we've just read is only half the quote in Proverbs. So Proverbs chapter 25, verse 22. Proverbs 25, verse 22. End time faith reaches out to those that do not agree in kindness and love. End time faith is humble. It is not arrogant. Proverbs 25, verse 22. Now you'll notice something different in this text than we read in Romans 12. Proverbs 25, verse 21 and 22. If your enemy is hungry, give him bread to eat. Did we read that in Romans 12? We did. If he's thirsty, give him water to drink. Did we read that? For so you will heap coals of fire on his head, and the Lord will do what? Reward you. Do you want the richest reward of heaven? Reach out to somebody that has offended you. Reach out to somebody that considers you as an enemy. Are you at some institution? Has somebody offended you at that institution? Has somebody offended you at your place of work? You say they shouldn't have done that. Well, bless your heart, I know they shouldn't have done it. But whether they should have done it or not, what does Scripture say? If your enemy is hungry, give him what? Bread to eat. If he's thirsty, give him what? Water to drink. And what will the Lord do if you go out of yourself? If you humble yourself to go to another who has wronged you, what will the Lord do to you? He's going to do what? Reward you. If you want richest rewards. What is the fifth lesson of end time faith? End time faith is humble. End time faith reaches out to others that don't deserve it. When I give others love that they do not deserve, God blesses me with the abundance of blessings that I do not deserve. Elijah, 1 Kings chapter 19. Elijah has had a rough day. He's been on Mount Carmel all day. 1 Kings chapter 19. Sixth lesson. Elijah has been on Mount Carmel all day. Elijah's weary. He's exhausted. He is physically, mentally, emotionally, and spiritually wasted. He spent all day on Mount Carmel challenging the prophets of Baal. God was on trial before all of Israel. The honor of God was at stake. Elijah prayed. He believed God. He experienced a miracle. But something happens. 1 Kings chapter 19. What is it? And Ahab told Jezebel all that Elijah had done, also how he had executed all the prophets with the sword. Then Jezebel sent a messenger to Elijah, saying, so let the gods do to me and more also, if I do not make your life like the life of one of them by tomorrow this time. When he saw that, he ran for his life.
1: He sits under a broom tree. Now, that broom tree is not at verse 4. It's not a tree that grows brooms. A broom tree is like a juniper tree. It's an evergreen. That's beautiful yellow flowers, incidentally. And he prays. He said, "It's enough. Now, the Lord, take my life, for I'm no better than my father's." Now, here is a man who's for 3.5 years believed and trusted God. Here is a man who's challenged the prophets of Baal. Here is a man that's seen the mighty miracles of God. But now he's tired. He's weary. He's exhausted. And he runs and he wants to die. He doesn't want to live. There are times that mighty men and women of faith get discouraged. There are times that God's leaders in his local church, elders and deacons, get discouraged. There are times that members get discouraged. Are those people preparing for translation? Was Elijah preparing for translation? Now, it's interesting to me what God did not do. God did not come over to Elijah and say, "Elijah, where's your faith, man? Let's get going here. Didn't you see what I did on Mount Carmel?" It's amazing that God did not preach a sermon to Elijah. It's amazing that God did not read Bible promises to Elijah. What did God do? Verse 5. "Then as he lay and slept under a broom tree, suddenly an angel touched him and said, 'Arise and eat.' And he looked, and there by his head was a cake baked on coals and a jar of water. So he ate and drank and lay down again. The angel came the second time and said, 'Arise and eat, because the journey is too great for you.' So he arose and ate and drank, and he went in the strength of that food 40 days and 40 nights. Now look, there's a time to preach, but there's a time to get your arms around somebody. Faith is practical. Faith is practical. And there are times when people don't need a sermon. What they need is for you to get your arms around them, bring them a loaf of bread, bring them a bowl of soup, give them some hope and encouragement. This is Jesus' medical missionary work for Elijah. Elijah now goes into a cave. See, the sixth lesson that we learn is this: faith is not exempt from trials. Elijah came down from the mountain and went to the valley. He came from the sunlight of encouragement to the darkness of despair. Lesson number 6. Faith is not exempt from trials. Last lesson today, here we go. And we look there, and he's in this cave, feeling that his life is over. And God comes to him, 1 Kings chapter 19, verse 9. "And there he went into a cave and spent the night in that place. And behold, the word of the Lord came to him, and he said, 'What are you doing here, Elijah?'" Elijah gives him all these excuses. "I've been zealous for the Lord of hosts, but Lord, they've all forsaken you." And God says, "There are many others that have not bowed a knee to Baal." Then the classic text, verse 11, he says, "Go out and stand on the mountain before the Lord. I have not taken you this far to let you down yet. I've got this incredible purpose for your life. You may have failed. You may have disappointed me. You may be in the cave right now, but you come out of that cave and stand on a mountain, because I have a destiny for you. I have a purpose for you. God has a purpose for you, a purpose that you can't imagine, a destiny far beyond what you can ever understand. By faith, an end time people believe that they were called to the kingdom for such a time as this."
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5: This is Pastor Jomo, here to tell you that God created you for purpose. Jeremiah 1:5 says, before you were born, he knew you, approved you, and set you apart for a unique calling. 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
9: This is Jim Daly from Focus on the Family. 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
10: I'm going to time myself to see how long it takes me to load the dishwasher instead of being mad at John. And she went and she said it took her 13 seconds. And she said 13 seconds to put his dishes in the dishwasher. And she said, now, instead of using those things as an annoyance, I look at them and I say, I have 13 seconds to do something for him. And not only that, I'm going to use those 13 seconds to pray for his day. So she uses that as a trigger to pray. And I love that. It changes the whole climate from being an annoyance to being a time when marriage can flourish.
9: That's Jody Burnt describing the powerful impact that pausing for prayer can have on your marriage. This is Focus on the Family with Jim Daly, and I'm John Fuller.
11: John, it's said that praying in your marriage is one of the most important things you can do. And yeah, I've tried it both ways. You know, Gene and I, we got busy and, you know, we'd go through long stretches where we weren't praying together. And I think that is kind of disastrous. And then when you do pray together consistently, it's amazing how that just... I don't know, rub some of the edges off in terms of those hot buttons that you can push, right? And so today we want to talk about that. One of the great statistics in Jody's book says that married couples who pray daily have less than a 1% divorce rate. Hmm. So how about that for a silver bullet when it comes to keeping your marriage together and moving forward in a healthy way? Let me add to, a young woman said to me the other day, whenever I hear in Christian communication, someone talking about marriage, they talk about how hard it is to work at your marriage. Let me kind of debunk that a little bit. The reason we talk about that is because you want to have a marriage that's really good, right? So it takes a little work. You know, if you want to be in shape, you got to go to the gym, that kind of thing. So it's not a burden. These are things that we want to equip you with so that your marriage could be the best it can be. Mm-hmm. So if you're hearing, oh, it's hard work to be married, it's awesome to be married. And it does require some work, mm-hmm. but it's a good thing.
9: Yeah, it really is a wonderful gift. And we're going to be talking with Jody today. She's been here a number of times, and she's a public speaker, a Bible teacher, and author of the best-selling Praying the Scripture series. And one of the books in that series is called Praying the Scriptures for Your Marriage. We'll have more details about Jody and this great resource at our website.
11: Welcome back, Jody. So good to see you.
10: Thank you so much, Jim. It is a delight to be here.
11: Good, good. I need to confess. I'm sitting here thinking about it. Jean was the one who said, we need to pray more together. So she gets the credit on that. I want people going, oh, Jim is so wonderful.
10: Jim is wonderful, but we really no, love Jean.
11: No, Jean's awesome. Jean is the anchor. But it's true. So often, you probably see that too. You know, women, they want to feel that connection that way. And I would think typically, but maybe I'm just trying to get myself out of, you know, spiritual jail here.
10: Yeah, yeah.
11: But typically, I would think the wife is the one suggesting, why don't we pray more together?
10: Yeah, that's certainly what we heard before.
11: Ooh,
10: I wrote
11: thank
10: this.
11: You. yeah,
10: you're not alone,
11: okay,
10: Jim.
11: Good.
10: You're
11: I'm
10: not
11: normal.
10: Alone. No, before I did this book, I threw out the question on social media, you know, and in my email group, what would you like God to do for your marriage? And it just was interesting to hear people's responses. And you can imagine the different things people wanted: better communication, help handling money, handling conflict, dealing with parents and in-laws, that kind of thing. But one of the things that came up again and again, and it won't surprise you, is that people wanted that deeper intimacy, spiritual intimacy, not just with God, but with their spouse. And I think that's great. I really do. I encourage people, think about what you would like in a spouse. Or if you're already married, you know, speak to those things you are seeing that are positive in your marriage, in your spouse, and breathe life into those things by affirming them. But I think we make a mistake when we think we can find the one, because you get married and immediately you change. You know, I say that college Jody that Robbie fell in love with was way more fun, I think, than newlywed Jody, who was trying to juggle a job and a house, you know, and a new marriage. And then along comes mother Jody, and mom Jody, you know, is less fun because she's starting to worry. And so, I mean, I would say, and they say, what do they say? I've been married to 37 women or 37 men, and they've all been the same person, but they change all the time. So I think sometimes Stanley Hauerwas is a, I don't know, an expert of some kind. I don't know exactly his degree, but he writes that the challenge in marriage is learning to care for the stranger to whom you find yourself married, because you do wake up sometimes and say, wow, you know, you've changed, I've changed, we're all changing. So I think that's really important.
11: You know, let me ask you this. You're mentioning the multifaceted part of life. You start as a dating your husband, and then you marry, then eventually kids come and you're a different person in all those settings, obviously. When you got married, what was your prayer life like? And then where did it go? So many times as authors and speakers and communicators, people think, oh, they just had it down. They got it. And it's really not true. Yeah. And it's so important to debunk that. I mean, you're writing out of experience what didn't work probably, what was causing you maybe some pain or frustration. So just describe that journey from what it was as that first Jody to the 37th Jody.
10: Well, you know, and it is continuing to evolve, and God is continuing to teach and train, and he's so filled with grace, which I so appreciate. But, you know, I think certainly for Robbie and me in our shared prayer life, that's been a little bit of a mountain to climb, because as husbands and wives, as men and women, we approach prayer differently. I like to use a prayer journal. I'm fond of praying out loud. He's very good at praying in his head. He doesn't need to write everything down to remember it. And so for us to have that shared connection, we've had to be kind of intentional and just say, you know what, let's take my hand and let's just pray about whatever it is that's concerning us. And it might be like, for anybody listening who thinks, oh, wow, Jody and Robbie have this deep and intimate, wonderful, long-term prayer life, we might pray for 3 or 5 minutes about something. And, you know, I have these things on my website that are 31-day prayer calendars that just have one verse, because I'm so all about making prayer doable. And I think sometimes when you just take one verse, like 1 Thessalonians 3:12 says, may your love increase and overflow for each other. You know, if you're feeling a little tension in your marriage, maybe you just spit that one out. God, help our love increase and overflow for each other. And you've prayed. You know, so I think it can be simple like that.
11: In that way, expectations can be different at any phase of your marriage, newlywed, midterm, late-term marriage, right? So how do you express those expectations in a way that is helpful, not harmful?
10: You know, expectations are big things. And for any newlywed or engaged couples who are listening, and us oldieweds too, but I just think that you need to leave room for the fact that you're coming with different backgrounds. You know, Robbie and I got married, and I had a dad who helped out a lot in the kitchen. He would go purchase the groceries.
12: Those fathers.
10: You know, he was, and you know, most girls can say, my daddy, you know, a lot of girls can. And then the poor husband comes in and he doesn't do everything exactly like daddy did, or he does it differently. And, and so that definitely created some tension for us. And I'm sure he's thinking the same thing. Hey, you're not getting up early before breakfast, before I get out of bed and have the hot breakfast ready like my mom did. You know, so we come in with these different expectations. And I remember talking to the Lord early on saying, can't you fix Robbie? You know, can't you make him more like my dad? And it was really sweet, because God said, Jody, you know what? If you'll just quit nagging and if you will trust me, I can shape him into a husband that is above and beyond anything you could create or dream up, even if I gave you a blank check. And I said, okay, I'm gonna trust you. And I wish I could say I stopped nagging forever. I didn't. But what God did in that moment as an answer to that prayer, the very next day, and he doesn't always answer prayers this quickly, but the very next day, we'd been married 9 months, maybe a year. He walked into the kitchen. He said, is there anything I can do to help with dinner? And I burst into tears. And poor Robbie's probably thinking, wait a minute, I thought you're crying when I'm not helping, and now I'm helping and you're crying.
12: Can't win.
10: But God has just been wonderful in terms of shaping both of us to be the person the other person needs. And it's not at all like what we expected. I would say it's better.
11: Mm. Let's on the practical side, you do mention two different ways you can pray the scriptures over your marriage. I want to make sure we capture that to give people a taste of the book and what you're expressing.
10: Yeah, because not everybody knows what praying the scriptures is. I mean, you and I have talked about it before, but all it is really is using the Bible not as something you just read, but as something you pray. Going through, and when you read, you know, Psalm 46:10, be still and know that I am God, you can take that and turn it into a prayer prompt. Your mind is racing, your heart is racing, you're worked up about anything, and you can just say, Lord, gosh, help me be still, quiet my heart, you know, trade my panic for peace. Let me know you are God. So that's what I'm talking about when I say pray the scriptures. And really, it's Jesus's invitation, right? In John 15, he says, if you remain in me and my words remain in you, ask whatever you wish and it will be done for you. And, you know, and that's not some sort of name it, claim it, prosperity gospel, vending machine, put your prayer in, the request answer comes out. None of that. What he's saying there is that the more we abide in him, the more we dig into scripture, into his word, letting it shape our thoughts, our longings, our desires, the more our prayers for our marriage or anything else are going to start reflecting what God already wants to, what he's already doing, what he wants to do in our lives. So in praying the scriptures for your marriage, I looked at answers from those surveys we talked about earlier and came up with 20 different topics that are common to most marriages. And then work that. And you can pray the scriptures, as you asked me, at two ways. One is topically, like if you pick up the book and you go, we need help with some friends. We don't have any good friends. I want to flip to that chapter and find out how we can find those life-giving friends in our lives, how we can become those kind of friends. Let me read the stories there. Look at some of the discussion questions at the end of the chapter and pray the prayers. Or you don't have to even go that way. You don't even need the book. You can just pick up your Bible and pray through scripture. And it's not at all topically. It's just, you know, as you're seeing, like I was reading the other day in Mark 6, I think it is, and Jesus tells the disciples to get into the boat and go to the other side. And they, when he walks out to them later that night, they're straining at the oars. The wind is against them. And what I read in that was, okay, they're obeying Jesus. They're doing what he tells them. He says, go to the other side. But it's hard, that obedience. They're finding a storm. And I read that, and so I pray, Lord, when I'm obeying you and I come up and I feel like the wind's against me, help me trust. Help me continue to obey. Help me keep pulling at the oars.
11: Yeah, and so often, I think we as Christians, we think if we feel God's telling us to do something, then the wind should be in the sail.
10: We do think that, don't
11: That's
10: we?
11: The contradiction.
10: And when the wind comes against us or it's hard,
11: what are you doing? I'm
10: obeying you. And it's not always that way.
11: Yeah. Mm.
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11: Jody, you mentioned personality a minute ago and how that plays into praying for one another, but also just about everything in your marriage, because I think subconsciously, and experts, marriage experts talk about this, we're typically drawn to somebody who's opposite, not in everything, but in many things, extroverts and introverts, those kinds of things. And it's just, I think it's a wonderful affirmation that the Lord says, you know, your completer, your helpmate, that we just seek people out, seek a person out to marry who complements the things that we don't possess. And then it starts to irritate us, which is so funny. Yep. But I think you had a really good story about Canada and personality differences.
10: Oh, my gosh.
11: I'm getting it out,
10: Jim,
11: on the table. Confess.
10: We are. The, yes. In the story, on the chapter on handling conflict, I share a couple of our stories. One was, we had been invited to a party in Atlanta. We lived there, didn't have any friends yet. And someone invited us to come to this party where there was going to be a dance band, a dad band playing songs. And I just thought, this is going to be great. And we're partway through the night, and Robbie was not asking me to dance. And I'm, you know, twirling under his arm, trying to get him out on the dance floor. And I was getting madder and madder, because I thought, all these people look so fun and they would probably want to be our friends. And we have a babysitter we're paying at home on the clock, and he's not dancing. And he's thinking, we don't even know these people, and I don't want to make a fool of myself. And just, he's just a little more, well, I would say, polite and diplomatic than I am. I'm harder to embarrass, and I'll do anything. And so it escalated until I left the party, and I'm not proud of this. You know, it's in a strange neighborhood. It's dark. It's nighttime. I'm walking away, and thanks be to God, Robbie came after me, you know, in his car, and he says, get in. And we went home, and he didn't know how much the dancing had mattered to me that night. But you know, we used to do a thing in our families where we'd make these movies. I think one of our friends saw Robert Redford at all his friends, and he started Sundance with movies that his friends had made. And so one of our friends was like, you know, we could do our own film festival. Let's get eight or 10 families, and you make some home movies with plots and costumes and all that. And we did that. We had our own Academy Awards. So we are heading to Canada one time with four kids and two dogs. And our movie has to do with a pirate who's kidnapping some people and taking them across the border. And Robbie was the pirate. And I said, here, we're coming up to the border. Put your pirate hat on and your eye patch, you know, and say your lines. And he's like, I am not going through border security dressed as a pirate. Anyway, I shared that, and you can read more about it in the book. But the point is, we each had different personalities. I'm all about going to Canada dressed as a pirate. He's all about not walking onto the dance floor in a crowd you don't even know anybody. And God has used me to bring him out. He made a wonderful pirate. He has 10 years of movies under his belt now. He's great. He's the best. He won best actor.
11: Way to go,
10: you know,
11: Robbie.
10: Yeah. And meanwhile, I've learned to not always be quite as embarrassing. You know, my children will say, Mom, it's so embarrassing being you. And it kind of is. But I think that thanks to Robbie, I've learned how to sometimes hold back.
11: No, that's really good.
10: It's been good.
11: Jody, I'd like to get some examples from you on how to bridge that gap.
10: Yeah.
11: It may be personality differences, what have you. How does prayer help you accomplish that?
10: Wow. Okay. So when you do have these different expectations, different personalities, you can rub against each other a little bit, you know, like sandpaper. And I love Charles Spurgeon said, conflicts bring experience. And experience brings that growth in grace, which cannot be attained by any other means. Mm. I read that quote and I thought, you know, it's true that conflict does bring experience. It can teach us about one another. And over time, you know, I wouldn't say for Robbie and me, it was an instantaneous growing in grace, but we really have seen that growth in grace. And you asked about prayer's role in that. And, you know, study after study has been done to show the benefits of prayer, even things that might not be trotted out in a church or a Bible study. Secular research has shown that prayer gives you a higher sense of satisfaction in marriage, a greater sense of emotional well-being. There was an article, I think, in the Wall Street Journal saying, even if you're upset or annoyed with your spouse, you know, they were late again, they left the toilet seat up, they did, you know, whatever. It says, when you pray together, or even pray for your spouse, not with your spouse, that gives you a chance to calm down. It reinforces the idea that you're on the same team. And I love that idea of remembering that you're on the same team. Before one of our daughters got married, I think it was Virginia, we had all the families together and we said, all right, you know, between us here, we probably have 150 years of marriage wisdom or maybe

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2: But then he said, you know, I wonder how long it takes me to close the cupboards. And he realized it took him no time at all. So instead of letting that be such an irritation that could build up, he just closed the cupboards. And so she said, you know, I'm going to time myself to see how long it takes me to load the dishwasher instead of being mad at John. And she went and she said, it took her 13 seconds. And she said, 13 seconds to put his dishes in the dishwasher. And she said, now, instead of using those things as an annoyance, I look at them and I say, I have 13 seconds to do something for him. And not only that, I'm going to use those 13 seconds to pray for his day. So she uses that as a trigger to pray. And I love that. It changes the whole climate from being an annoyance to being a time when marriage can flourish.
3: She sounds very proficient at loading the dishwasher. 13 well, seconds.
2: Maybe,
3: that's like
2: maybe
3: Olympic
2: leave
3: speed.
2: That many. She might be fast. I don't think she's as anal about doing it as I
3: she
2: am.
3: She wasn't throwing them in the dishwasher.
2: She might have if you met
4: John,
2: my mom.
4: Crash, bang. No.
3: You discovered that you needed to be more emotionally aware one day when taking a test with Robbie.
2: You pulled all of the dirt out, didn't you?
3: You know, this is what we love about authors that bear their soul.
5: Yeah, you wrote it.
3: Yeah, you wrote it.
2: Oh,
3: but,
2: yeah.
3: But it, was it like an assessment?
2: This is the worst part. We were teaching a marriage class.
3: Robbie this
2: and
3: is
2: I,
3: even better.
2: Yeah, Robbie and I used to do that. And as part of teaching it, you know, we thought as the instructors, we ought to do all the exercises that are in the material. And one of them was this thing where you rate your spouse on 20 different topics and you give them a 0 to 4 or 5, whether they do it poorly or well. And then you exchange your answers. And we got to the part where we're going over what each other said. And I said, Robbie, you gave me a 0. And the question was, in how well does my spouse meet my emotional needs? And I was like, a 0? And he said, yeah, you don't meet my emotional needs. I said, Robbie, I didn't know you had emotional needs. I was like, you are the steadiest person I've ever met. And he is. That is, you know, one of my favorite attributes of Robbie. It's hard to ruffle him. He doesn't go high and low and all over the place like I do. So he's so steady. But I didn't know that he had emotional needs. But that was one of those things that I learned. You know, that was, and I think that's in the chapter on protecting your marriage, the things that we have to do, because, you know, it's a lot easier to prevent a crisis in a marriage than it is to recover from one. It's easier to build a strong marriage than it is to repair a broken one. And I think if we take those little steps to be able to assess, you know, oh, I didn't know you had emotional needs. What can I do to support you to understand what those are? How can I live in such a way that honors that? That can help protect your marriage and to build a stronger marriage from
3: the
2: get-go.
3: That's really good. I give both of you credit because that, you know, a lot of us guys behind the scenes say, Robbie, what are you thinking? You got to score that a 7, not a 5. But the honesty to do that and then, then your response to be able to ask the right questions to say, okay, what's going on here?
2: Well, I didn't want a 0. No wife wants to score a 0. Yeah.
3: Now, did you have a frying pan in your hand when you were...
2: I love the old, you know, whenever I talk to my wife, I hold her hands and we're like, yes, that's so that she can't hit you, right?
3: But that's good. I think that's a good dynamic discussion about something. Because you made an assumption he still needs that kind of affirmation.
2: You know, and I think it doesn't matter how long you've been married, going back and asking some of those questions, because we change, don't we? Even those love languages, something that might have been your love language when you were newlywed. I really want physical touch and quality time together. Maybe, you know, 20 years down the road, you want some acts of service. It's good to keep revisiting those tools.
3: We're down to the end now, but I do want to ask one more question. Then we'll come back next time and ask more questions about how prayer can strengthen your marriage and how to do it effectively together. This last question, how does prayer help bond you closer to your husband, and how does it protect your marriage? And I think in the context for me, you know, we're always dealing with issues within marriage, but the whole concept of how God has constructed us, body, soul, and spirit. And so when you talk about physical intimacy, that's important.
2: Right.
3: But spiritual and emotional intimacy, I'm learning from Gene, to be honest, is really important.
2: Yeah.
3: And sometimes that can be such a valley for a lot of spouses,

0: for a lot of women, particularly, because they don't feel like they're getting that closeness. But prayer can help.
1: Prayer can help. Prayer really does open the door to that intimacy. And I think it helps, as we talked earlier, you know, because there are going to be times when we can't love each other well. And by inviting God into that conversation, that just allows him to go to work on both of our hearts to join us together. But, you know, Jim, I tell you, I heard over and over again, what if my spouse doesn't want to pray with me? You know, what if I'm married to a non-believer? What if I'm married to somebody for whom that feels awkward, unfamiliar? And I would say, and that's what the book is all about, is, you know, do what works, do what works. And when we used to teach the marriage courses, one of the things we told people was, if your spouse isn't comfortable praying together, maybe start with the question, what can I do to support you? How can I let you know you are loved? And that too can open that door to intimacy. It can lead to an environment where maybe prayer does become something that feels more doable, more familiar. But honestly, Malachi 3:16, it's one of my favorite verses. It says, those who honored the Lord, those who feared the Lord, talked with each other, and the Lord listened and heard. And I think that in the context of marriage and in other human relationships, as we are coming together, as we're talking to one another, how can I support you? How can I let you know you're loved? God's listening in on those conversations. And I think that he might even receive those as prayers. So we might not be intentionally saying, okay, bow your head, we're going to pray. But as we're talking about ways we can grow in love, we can grow in support, we can reflect this covenant of love that God loved us first, and we're only loving because he loved us. I think he can receive that as a prayer, and I think God can work in our marriages.
0: Well, I believe that 100%, and it was so great talking with Jody today. Prayer is such a wonderful way to keep your marriage healthy, and it can do so many things for you as a couple. It lessens friction and increases intimacy, and it allows the Lord to work powerfully in your hearts as husband and wife. So you need to get a copy of Jody's book, Praying the Scriptures for Your Marriage. This is an excellent resource every couple should have. We can send this book to you when you make a monthly pledge of any amount to the ministry.
2: Yeah, and another resource we have, Jim, is a set of prayer cards that Jody has developed and provided for us. They're meant to really help make prayer easier, and they're going to enable you to create a daily discipline of prayer in your marriage.
0: And that's exactly why Focus on the Family is here, to help your marriage and your family to thrive in Christ. 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And that's all possible because of the ongoing support of friends like you. So let's build stronger marriages in Christ together. 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
2: 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I'm John Fuller, inviting you back for more insights about prayer and your marriage next time as we once more help you and your family thrive in Christ.

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2: 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Hi there, I'm Dave Straub, and glad to have you with us tonight. And up next, it's Seculo with Jay Seculo and the ACLJ. So keep it right here on Faith Talk Tampa.
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3: We got breaking news. 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
3: Welcome to Seculo. That's right. We got all the UN coverage for you. Will Haynes is in studio with me. Jeff Balaban, ACLJ Jerusalem, joining us later talking about Norway throwing a ban on Jewish products. We're going to talk about that coming up. And Rick Grinnell is going to be joining us, also someone who's very familiar with the UN. Phone lines are open for you at 1-800-684-3110. But let's talk about this. President Trump addressed sort of the elephant in the room, which was a multiple-hour meeting between Steve Witkoff, Jared Kushner, and the foreign minister of Iran to start talking about, once again, this is live, this is not a repeat, but once again to discuss what it looks like to potentially bring an end to the conflict. Or, of course, President Trump later on said, you know, kind of the two options. Either we're going to have a good deal or we're going to be annihilating them. Big words. We've heard it before, but we're back at it once again. He said he thinks that they should have a deal soon, because why wouldn't we have a deal soon? And I think that, again, for people to look at this, it's sort of like the Greenland deal, and you go, oh, well, why wouldn't they have a deal? Well, Greenland, maybe, and Denmark, maybe a little easier to deal with than the Islamic Republic of Iran.
5: That's right. And if you look at today, the president of Iran spoke at the UN. This is kind of what makes the UN so surreal at times. When we host the UN, it's on U.S. soil, and the country that we are in conflict with, their president comes to the UN and speaks and has protection that we protect.
3: When you're within the UN, you're technically right not under any sort of American jurisdiction legally.
5: Right.
3: There's like, that becomes like a no man's land temporarily in these sort of areas. I know it's weird to think about, but in New York City, essentially, it becomes an autonomous zone.
5: But at the same time, they still are staying in hotels. They still are bringing people.
3: Some of those are included, yeah.
5: And then when you think about it, also, the U.S. guarantees protection on our soil. We don't want an international incident that a foreign diplomat or foreign leader is killed or attacked or assassinated on U.S. soil. But at the same time, it's also the person we are in conflict with is here. That is the surreal nature of it. But the president of Iran, after we find out, one, President Trump was very direct in his speech. We can play some of that that happened yesterday and contrast it with what the president of Iran said today in his speech before the UN. At the same time, we're finding out that this meeting happened that was 3 hours, and it was what are called shuttle talks, where they weren't necessarily sitting in the same room. They use an intermediary that comes in and talks to one side, gets all the information. It's like a live game of high-stakes telephone. And then run back to the other side, tell them that, get more information, and go. And it took 3 hours, which goes also to show you what we talked about yesterday to some degree, where the president does utilize the UN in ways that are actual work, not just show, that both are happening. There are the very posturing statements of the president's speech and other things that happen, but real work is also going on at the exact same time.
3: That being said, when he was having this discussion in his speech, and I quote, he said, I have a big decision to make, and again, that was to make a deal with Iran or annihilating the Islamic Republic. Later on, he said, it doesn't make sense, this is the direct quote, for Iran not to, essentially make a deal. They are waiting to see how I do in the midterm elections. What they don't realize, this is what I want you to call in. How do you feel about this in terms of how the election may change your point of view? Well, they don't realize that I'm not running. I'll be here for 2.5 years. I give no credence and will not give credence to the election when it comes to Iran. It doesn't even enter my mind. The only thing that does is that Iran will never have a nuclear weapon. When you hear that from President Trump, does it make you feel like there will be any swaying him in terms of, let's say, you know, you lose control of one part of the government? Or will this keep going? What do you think? 1-800-684-3110. Does it deter if people essentially are saying, hey, we are voting against, in many ways, this conflict in Iran? And he says, I don't give it any credence. What do you think? 1-800-684-3110. We're going to keep this conversation rolling. We're going to also give you an update on the work of the ACLJ coming up. Go to ACLJ.org to be a part of the team today.
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3: 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Welcome back to Secular. I do want to hear from you. A lot of you are watching online, and I appreciate that, but I want to hear your voice today. 1-800-684-3110. We will have some special guests joining us. Jeff Balaban, ACLJ Jerusalem, Rick Grinnell joining us in the back half of the show. But there's some time there to hear from you, and I'd like to do it in this segment, next segment. 1-800-684-3110. Again, we're talking about President Trump. Of course, he had his meetings throughout the UN, and we know that the Trump administration had some very direct meetings, multiple-hour meetings, with the Iranian delegation that, again, was in New York City, was at the UN, and they were discussing what the future could hold. President Trump had a lot to say about this, including planning out what a future could look like with a beautiful Iran, Iran that, you know, is thriving or whatever, or an annihilated Iran, and somewhat is putting it back on them to do this. At the same time, talking about he thinks Iran is waiting until after the midterms to make any kind of decision. Of course, we are only about a month away from the midterms at this point, 6 weeks from the midterm elections. And he's personally saying, it means nothing to me, so they can wait it out. That's fine, 6 more weeks. But it's not going to change my mind on the way Iran is going to be handled.
5: Well, and I think what's also interesting is you had the president of Iran today speaking. And how did the president of Iran open it up? And once again, this is in the entire context of the U.S. being in conflict with Iran, with giant pictures of the Ayatollah, the dead Ayatollah, by the way, Ayatollah Ali Khamenei, that was killed in this conflict. as well as bringing up the strike that hit the school that was on a military base that killed young children, young girls. That is how the president of Iran started this, going after the United States. And obviously, the president didn't hold back yesterday in saying, I will annihilate them. So you're seeing this dueling speeches on the world stage, back and forth, almost as if like the shuttle diplomacy that was happening also on the stage of the General Assembly between the two presidents, training these rhetorical strikes against each other. But then you also see that the U.S. performative is what, you know, yesterday you saw the Cuban delegation walk out of the president's speech. Today, the U.S. delegation got up and walked out when the Iranian president started speaking. So there is that theater that goes along with the U.N.
3: And, yeah. While they're meeting with them for 3.5 hours.
5: And it may seem silly to many because you watch this, these acts that are completely compiled the day before or months in advance of, okay, we're going to send these low-level staffers in so that they can get out because we actually do need like Secretary Rubio to be kind of close by watching and things of that nature. No, they decide we're going to send people in to walk out specifically to be on film showing the protest of the United States, but we're still allowing the president of Iran to come to the United Nations and speak. This all, I think, is interesting because the president of Iran is also trying to turn the rhetorical tide, as it were, about who they are and showcase that, you know, we are just a peaceful people.
3: Change the narrative.
5: And let's listen. This is Byte 11 from the president of Iran just earlier today talking about terrorism and things of that nature. And let's hear from him.
8: We live in a world in which the powerful, instead of thinking about humanity, justice, fairness, and democracy, they seem to be the protectors and creators of instability and destruction. Whomever they wish to discredit, they label them as terrorists. 200 years, for the past two centuries, Iran has not attacked any country or any territory, but we've always defended ourselves steadfastly. But now we're being accused of being source of instability in the region. We're labeled terrorists.
3: How dare they be labeled terrorists? They only slaughtered, you know, 50,000 of their own people in the streets.
5: But no, don't worry, they didn't attack.
3: But that's not outside
5: any other country or territory directly. They
3: just funded it.
5: My goodness, the very first day of the conflict, they started hitting their Gulf neighbors that had done nothing.
3: Now let's remember also, I think we have to clarify this because it gets very confusing. This is the president of Iran. This is not the head of the IRGC, which again, it operates on kind of two fronts while still kind of together.
5: That's right. Well, it also is what has made it so complex in the aftermath of not having the supreme leader being supreme over Iran anymore. Now that there is a new Ayatollah, a new supreme leader that no one's heard for, that people question whether or not he's even alive or if he's just a puppet of the IRGC, if he is alive, there is that friction internally now between the president of the country, the legislature of the country, and the IRGC, which is extremely strong, and the cleric class as well. There are many different angles to this, but the president of Iran is who goes and speaks at the UN, not the Ayatollah, not other members, not military leaders. It is the president of the country, but does he have the authority to make statements on behalf of the country. All of these things are being showcased at the same time, in real time, on TV. But I also think it's interesting of the way that he's talking about this. You know, they just label us as terrorists, but then inferring that they are victims of terrorism later in that speech.
3: Yeah, and President Trump had a lot to say, too. I think, you know, this is a fairly long bite, and some of the stuff I've said already, I think we should play it.
5: Yeah.
3: I think you should hear from President Trump from his own mouth. Again, you can always kind of read a little bit. When you hear the words of President Trump on paper, it always reads a little different than when you actually hear him. Then sometimes you're like, oh, well, that was clearly a joke, or clearly that was you know, something a little bit more serious or bloviating or whatever it may be. So let's hear from President Trump again. This is his UN speech from just yesterday.
9: But I have a big decision to make. Will a deal be made with Iran that lets them rebuild and create a far greater country than it ever was before? Maybe one of the greatest in the Middle East or even the world? Or do I annihilate the Islamic Republic and do it quickly, never giving them a chance to kill and destroy people and countries again. Do I drive them into hell with no chance of survival and no hope of future greatness or generations? But I believe we'll make a deal right after the election, because it doesn't make sense for them not to.
3: I mean, that is a pretty hardcore language, and you can see the responses. Do I drive them into hell with no chance of survival and no hope of future greatness? But I believe we'll make a deal. I mean, if there isn't a more direct President Trump kind of quote, I can't imagine one. Let's go to Bill, who is calling in Wyoming on line one. Bill, you're on the air.
10: Thanks for taking my call. I got a twofold question here, I guess. I'm presuming that you guys have actually attended some of those assembly meetings. And from what you're describing, it sounds kind of like a puppet show that's going on constantly with people getting up and going and coming and all this kind of deal, you know, and protest. And my second part is, how did the other delegates respond to what President Trump said about what he's going to do with Iran?
3: The first one, you know, does this happen a lot? It does. It is very similar. You know, if you watch other nations, if you watch like the United Kingdom Parliament and all this stuff, there is a little bit more showmanship,
5: right?
3: And honestly, sometimes disrespect for the office. That's why when people talk about, oh, President Trump is doing this, like, yeah, I get in America, we have sort of this, like, I don't know, buttoned up standards that doesn't quite happen even in the Western world in other places, certainly not in the Middle East, certainly not in the United Kingdom. They'll get up, they'll walk out, they'll protest, they'll yell, they'll scream. They're wearing wigs. It's getting wild in there. And then you come to America, and then we are so, you know, prudish that we get sort of like, you know, clutching our pearls over this person didn't clap.
5: Yeah, but at the same time, you see Congress, and most of the time it's completely empty when people are giving their floor speeches to Congress.
3: I'm even talking about something like the State of the Union or something like that, where it's like, we have our own theater. Our theater is maybe just not as loud and obnoxious. And maybe that's changed now in the last few years. But yeah, it is a bit of a show. But as Rick said yesterday, or day before, that part could be a show, but then there's real work happening off screen. And that's when you see a 3-hour meeting with the Iran delegation. They're not doing that just for fun. They're not doing that for show. There's no one to see it. They're doing that to hopefully get some work done. And sometimes that's not with the top-tier leaders. Sometimes that is with, you know, the team that is there, the top-tier leaders, but not the presidents. And that's where real work gets done. On the other hand, we talk about how did other delegates respond to Trump's speech?
5: Well, when the president mentioned, like, they'll never have a nuclear weapon, et cetera, you heard applause from the assembly, from those in the hall at the UN General Assembly. So there was some support of that. At the other hand, you also have to think, we focus a lot of times on, like, the big names here. We watch President Trump. Obviously, the Iranian president is always an interesting one because of the history between the U.S. and Iran, especially currently. But then you also think of if someone from Russia, when someone from Russia speaks, or someone from China, that those are ones that kind of make headlines. But you also think about every single U.N. country has the ability to speak at this. So there's also moments where there's going to be shade thrown between countries about conflicts that we don't even know about, and there are walkouts and things of that nature that, because it is the entire world on display there, I mean, there are still speeches going on right now as we speak. And so, but that's not what's being broadcast every single moment on every single channel. It's just the big ones. So we'll break it down, we'll continue, and we've got a lot more ahead.
3: All right. As Will said, a lot more ahead. Phone lines are open, 1-800-684-3110. In the next segment, we're heading over to ACLJ Jerusalem with Jeff Balaban. An interesting update in Europe about Israeli products and some consequences for owning them. We'll be right back.
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3: Back to Seculo. We have a pretty interesting update, and I wanted you to call in about this as well, because we'll be taking calls. This is the last segment for this first half hour. In the second half hour, though, I'm going to be taking calls about this, because this could spread, by the way, and we've seen it happen in other countries, and this is coming out of Norway, of course. This is not coming out of, again, the Iran. This is not coming out of the Middle East. This is coming out of what is a very kind of Western-y European country, something we don't even really think about as a country that would be any issue to the Jewish people or really weigh in that heavily in the Middle East conflict. But now we're joined by Jeff Balaban, by the way, from ACLJ Jerusalem. Now we see a pretty big, essentially proposal that would really punish their own citizens for engaging in any kind of commerce, if you will, with who they feel are the occupying forces in the Palestinian territories. Jeff, why don't you kind of give us a little bit of backstory on this? Because we have seen companies back out of bringing their products into Israel. We've seen that kind of thing happen, but really not this, I feel like, as much. We've heard the calls for the BDS movement over the last decades, but when it comes to a country penalizing their own people, it does feel like that's something that would be coming out of a not-so-friendly neighbor to Israel.
12: Right. So what's happened now, and this is spreading, it's already officially, as of yesterday, illegal for citizens of Denmark. I mean, it's a crime for them to purchase goods, let's say to buy a bottle of wine from that was sold by was made by Jews who live in Judea and Samaria, which the world likes to call the West Bank, but for thousands of years has always been known as Judea and Samaria, and the irony is very deep. This is an extraordinary move, which is to say they're saying it's a crime for their citizen to buy not from the state of Israel, not from anything governmental, but from individual Jews. So the premise is that Jews should not be allowed to live in Judea. Jews should not be allowed to live in parts of Jerusalem. Now, this is, again, not punishing Israel at all. It's not punishing the, quote, settlements, unquote, or all settlements just being a name for Jewish communities. But maybe some of them have incorporations in under Israel's law. But even if a non-citizen, if a Jew happens to have shares in a business or start a business that's selling clothes in Efrat, which is a town right outside, not that far from Jerusalem, it's a crime. And now in Norway, they're proposing the same thing. It should be a crime in Norway, Canada, Switzerland, a bunch of Sweden, other countries, I don't think Switzerland, have said that they want to go along with this. The idea that you should punish Jews, right? And this is about 850,000 Jews. And they're saying that we will make it a crime in our countries to do business with them because of where they choose to live or do business. Why is that moral? Why is that not exactly what it is exactly what the Nazis did when they created a boycott against Jews, except the Nazis only did it within territory they control, right, starting in Germany. These are countries who are chiming in, these are Western countries, saying that we are going to make it basically outlaw, we're going to boycott Jews for living where Jews want to live. There is not another race or nationality or ethnicity or religion or any group or identity that would be treated this way anywhere in the world. And yet that's what they're proposing to do. And in fact, it became one now in the Netherlands, and they're proposing it in Norway.
3: With real consequences. I think this is the kind of wild part, too, is that it's not just like, hey, a slap on the wrist if we catch you with a bottle of wine. Some of the proposed consequences are, again, now, not just for, obviously, the people selling. We're talking about for the people who just would, let's say, they either bought that bottle of wine from this area. We're talking about proposed jail time.
5: That's right. I mean, this is from the proposal in Norway. Norwegian citizens and companies would get prison up to 3 years for buying from, selling to, building for, or investing in businesses owned by Jews who live in Judea and Samaria, including in the most ancient, revered, Jewishly significant parts of Jerusalem. So once again, you also remember, they don't consider all of Jerusalem Israel. They consider East Jerusalem a part of the West Bank, as they want to call it, Judea and Samaria. But then you also see negligent violators. So you accidentally bought the bottle of wine? 6 months. I mean, Jeff, also a part of the world that is notorious for going light on criminals. They are now saying if you make a purchase by accident, 6 months in jail.
12: You know, and this already now it's 6 years in jail for under Dutch law, starting on September 22nd, starting yesterday. It is 6 years in prison if you are traveling, let's say, through the United States and you stop at the duty-free shop or you're in America and you go to a wine store, you buy a bottle of wine, and it happens to be made by a Jew, and it happens to be made but over the green line, you know, in territory that country decides Jews should have no right to exist there, their citizens can go to jail for that. So they're essentially not punishing Israel at all. What they're doing is they're trying to anti-Semitic, and it really is not about Israel. It's anti-Semitic. It's saying a Jew can't live somewhere. Why is it? Instead of talking about human rights and saying, you know what, we believe that there should be a state of Palestine in addition to the state of Jordan, and that state of Palestine should be in, well, they don't call it the Judean Samaria, but it is Judean Samaria. That should be West Bank. Instead of saying, but you know what, in order to get there, the Palestinian authorities have to accept Jews living there, the same way Israel has tons of Arabs and Muslims living in Israel as full citizens, doing business there comfortably, being on the Supreme Court, being in its Knesset, being movie stars and TV stars. Instead of saying, we want you to, until you normalize that, until you learn how to live with Jews, we're not interested in supporting your territory, they're saying the opposite. They're saying we have to already punish Jews just for living there.
3: Yeah, Jeff, there's a comment that just came in and said this isn't, because again, we have people in our chat from all sides, they go, hey, this is not about banning Jews, but banning settlers, the land occupiers. So how do you respond to that?
12: Well, okay, so first of all, settler is just another word for Jew in this case, because it's saying that, you know, there's right now that this is, even according to them, this is disputed territory. That's all it is, right? And I believe that Israel legally has far more rights than anybody else to that territory. But let's say you don't believe that. Let's say you think Israel doesn't have the rights. There's nothing to do with Jews living there. Why can't a Jew live in a state of Palestine? Why is that normalized? Why is that accepted? Why are they criminalizing people for buying a product from a Jew? No, again, it has nothing to do with the state of Israel, and it's nothing to do with, quote, settlements, unquote. It's saying that a Jew should not be allowed to live in certain areas of the world. And, oh, by the way, those areas have been known as Judea and Samaria.
5: If I went to the Midwest right now, I could go get a Danish in Wisconsin, a Denmark product from someone who has Danish heritage. I don't see another country saying 6 years in prison for buying that Danish. I mean, that is kind of the absurd analogy here, is that, yeah, people can live places. It isn't about the government. It isn't saying the government of Denmark should not exist or should not have territory. It is saying the person who is Jewish cannot sell you a product, and we're going to punish you with jail time, not even a fine.
3: And Jeff, I'll let you wrap up. We only have about a minute, but you have an article right now. It's on the website on ACLJ.org where people can read this. Or we'll get it on ACLJ.org.
12: Yeah.
3: Sorry.
12: Yeah, I mean, look, the problem is that this is coming out of countries who, within living memory, right, in memories of our grandparents, you know, they banned Jews They did this exact same thing. They boycotted Jews. They banned Jews. Now Norway's proposing it. Norway, in its constitution, which is hailed as this big liberal constitution in 1814, which modeled after America, it had a clause in it. Jews are still not allowed in the kingdom because there was already a ban on Jews in the kingdom. So this country understands that Israel came into being after the destruction of European Jewry by laws just like this. And now they're proposing to these same countries to move those laws to Israel and into the Jewish homeland itself.
3: All right. Thank you, Jeff, for joining us. I'm sure you'll be on later this week or next week. We appreciate it. Look, second half hour's coming up. Don't go anywhere. Less than a minute break. 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
15: With SRN News, I'm John Scott. Pressure from the U.S. bond market hit a new level on Wall Street after a surprisingly strong report on the economy raised worries about inflation, while oil prices halted their slide. The squeeze causing stocks to sink Wednesday. The S&P 500 slid 58 points. The Dow dropped 352, while the NASDAQ composite fell 308 from its all-time high. Iran's president said Wednesday that his people have been victims of terrorism by the United States. He's delivering a rare wartime speech at the UN General Assembly. That comes a day after President Trump said he could annihilate the Islamic Republic. Ella Langley's song, Jews in Texas, officially the longest-running number one single in the U.S. ever, spending 23 weeks at the top spot of the Billboard Hot 100. This is SRN News.
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3: Welcome to Seculo. Phone lines are open for you at 1-800-684-3110. This is the second half hour of the show. We got a lot to cover. Rick Rennell's going to be joining us in the next segment. The last segment got a little wild. We were talking with our head of ACLJ Jerusalem about how Denmark has already put in this law. Norway's proposing it right now of banning ownership of products that were developed specifically by Jewish people in what they considered the West Bank. So again, if you had a bottle of wine, as he suggested, that was purchased, again, that was developed in the West Bank and Judea and Samaria by Jewish people. Again, it's not even just like, hey, we're no longer doing business with Cuba, we're no longer doing business with Russia, which, by the way, I have some personal conflicts with that myself. Like, I think there are some punishments of people who have nothing to do with the business of the government that's going on in those countries, that sometimes I feel like we maybe overstate that. However, especially when we do so much business with China and other places. However, take that aside, this is specifically calling out like a race and an ethnicity. That being said, on the other side, President Trump and the Trump administration, Kushner, Witkoff, they had a three-hour-plus meeting with the Iranian delegation at the UN, calling again, once again, for maybe the end to this conflict. And they're thinking it's going to happen sometime post-midterm elections. But very soon, if not, we annihilate them to hell. That's pretty much what he said.
5: Yeah.
3: There's pretty much two options. Now, we've heard this from President Trump quite a bit. So do you feel like this is a real game plan? Do you feel like this is a threat, an empty threat? What do you think? Give me a call at 1-800-684-3110. Because after we hear from Rick, I want to hear from you. Phone lines, I need them to light up right now. 1-800-684-3110.
5: That's right. And once again, I can't, the more I think about the story that we just talked about with Jeff, is the more absurd it gets. And even the saying of, oh, it's just trying to, you know, in settlements. It's like, that goes and shows what we talk about all the time.
3: It goes and shows.
5: In Palestine that they want, their aspirational land, which from the river to the sea, they talk about it being a Palestinian state. The inference there is genocidal, right? It is genocidal. It is that there will be no Jews from the river to the sea. That is why we push back on that language when it is said on college campuses or by candidates and surrogates of political candidates. So when you think about that as well, even the European countries are buying into that idea. It isn't that the West Bank is Palestinian and therefore the government must be recognized and we must do all these things at the UN and during the General Assembly this week. The inference is that you are an illegitimate person living in a place because you're a Jew, not because you're an Israeli. So never let them lie to you and tell you that it's not about them being Jewish. It's not about race. Only about Netanyahu. Only about the government. We can criticize the government. No, the governments in Europe are penalizing their citizens for doing commerce with Jewish people. That is what the end game is. So when they say from the river to the sea, you better believe it, because they're making this plan go through Europe, through Canada. They are doing it now economically, but at the end of the day, their goal is to obliterate the Jewish people.
3: Yeah, I mean, if the Jewish people decide here in America to boycott Danishes, the Danish industry is going down.
5: Completely.
3: Completely. I mean, let's right. just be honest here, okay? Who buys more Danishes than American Jewish community?
5: You have a very valid point, very good point, Logan.
3: Okay, so you know what? An eye for an eye, Danish.
5: So Logan's calling for a big boycott of big Danish.
3: No, maybe we just need a new name for it.
5: Huh?
3: Like they say that for Zionism. We need a name. We need a new name for the Danish.
5: A crumpet.
3: Yeah, pastry.
5: There you go.
3: Come up with that. Phone lines are open for you. 1-800-684-3110. 1-800-684-3110. We get back. We're here from Rick Grinnell again. Rick has been very involved in the UN throughout the years. Whether you think that it's good that we're involved in the UN or not, it's always important to be there. The ACLJ is there too through our European Center. Again, we're always there making the case for our side of these global situations. And sometimes we're the only voice. We got to be there, folks. You can't just ignore it. Doesn't go away. We'll be right back.
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3: 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It's that simple. Rick Rennell's joining us right now. Two lines are still open. Give me a call. We'll take your calls in the next segment. 1-800-684-3110. Of course, our top line story today is the Trump administration. You had Steve Witkoff, Jared Kushner spending multiple hour meetings with the Iranian delegation. President Trump now calls for what could be another agreement that could end this conflict or total annihilation. Of course, that is very big President Trump language. When you hear it, though, does it sound like he's bluffing? But of course, I wanted to hear from someone who's been in those rooms at the UN. As we said last time we spoke, Rick, sometimes, you know, the big speeches happen and then the real work gets done outside of those, outside of that hall. So what do you think about this when you have these multiple hour meetings with our officials?
0: Well, look, first of all, I love the fact that the president is actually doing these meetings. He's not stopping the diplomacy, and that's what we want. You need to always have an off-ramp of diplomacy and talks. That's how you're going to solve things. You can pressure through military action. You can get them to the table. You can get them to understand how serious you are. You can punish them when they're not talking. But I'm a big believer that having the alternative for diplomacy always is the key. And that's what I love about this president. He is very serious about diplomacy. He doesn't want to do war, but he's willing to do it. He doesn't have this philosophy that's like, I'm never going to do war. And he doesn't have this philosophy that is like, war is always the answer and let's make it the first option. I love how he's able to float very seamlessly, sometimes within a 12-hour period, and he can float between the different options. It's truly amazing, and he's monitoring it in real time, unlike any other president we've ever seen.
5: Well, I also love that for our audience, you kind of gave almost an unexpected preview of this, that yes, the UN can be very performative, but at the same time, it's also where real work can get done. So what did we see in 24 hours? We saw the president very strong and not performative in a fake way, but in a posturing way of showing this is the United States. We are strong. This is the world stage. We're not afraid to say this to your face. At the same time as allowing the diplomatic side to play out at the UN behind the scenes. It was the perfect example of what you kind of previewed for us yesterday. But I also think the commitment here of the United States. Go ahead.
0: I just want to add one point to that because I think you're exactly right. But I want to clarify one point so that people understand is that when President Trump is speaking in that room to 191 countries, he's giving the vision and he's giving the major points. It's because he cannot have an individual meeting with 191 countries. So you give the vision to everyone, and then you follow it up with individual conversations for the relevant regional conflicts.
5: That's right. And we even discussed earlier in this broadcast, too, that every other country is trying to do that same thing as well. Not all of them are getting primetime coverage or even live coverage on TV, but this is the place where their leaders can outlay a vision or try to settle some scores with other countries that they may be neighbors with that we are not so attuned to. I know, Rick, you know every regional conflict around the world, so it's I'm sure very fun to watch for your edification. But at the same time, we also had the Iranian president today, which in the entire context of what's going on, not knowing his real hierarchy within the leadership of the country, get up there and make claims that, you know, we are the victims of terrorism in Iran. In 200 years, we have never attacked another country. We've only acted in our self-defense. The absurdity of it is there. But at the same time, that president is probably trying to score points at home with the IRGC leadership, as well as try and spin a narrative using our own, one, the United Nations protection, but also the protection that the U.S. affords the United Nations to come here and have freedom of speech and say what they want.
0: Yeah, look, he does not get nearly this much media attention, except in this moment. There are thousands of reporters based at the UN. And just to touch on this is that your point about every country is looking to do this and they're having meetings and they're trying to push their own foreign policy agenda. It is totally true. And they do all bring a couple of their reporters from whatever country. So you have those reporters reporting on what's going on from a specific country. Plus they're trying to keep up with what other countries are doing. And you know, the media have a difficult time trying to report on everything. But the reality is for the Iranians, this is a big moment because they get to speak directly to the media in a free and fair way. They're not used to that. However, they love it and they always utilize it. Look, one of the, I think, key people that the Iranian leader is talking to is the religious leaders, is the religious leader who clearly is blurring the lines between religion and running a country. And that therein lies the problem. If we could just deal with the government, so to speak, then it would be much easier. But this Iranian government has to pay attention to their religious leaders because the religious leaders are really running the show.
5: I want to get your reaction to this bite. This is from Secretary Rubio, who was obviously at the UN for meetings and other things. He's the Secretary of State. But so much talk has been made about the midterms and the Iranian conflict. Even the president himself is saying, you know, I believe that they'll be done with this, trying to hang on after the midterms. But I think it was an interesting take, and I want to hear what your thoughts are as well. Let's play bite three for Rick.
2: So I think that the Iranians are fundamentally misreading our political system. And I think the president made it very clear yesterday. For him, the Iranian issue is not a political issue. It is the fact that for generations now, for almost 50 years, every American president, and frankly, every country in the world, for the most part, agrees that Iran can never have a nuclear weapon. But ultimately, no one ever does anything about it. And he's going to do something about it. And he's doing something about it. And you know, it comes at a price and at a cost, there's no doubt about it. But the cost of not doing something about it is substantially higher, especially for future generations.
5: And Rick, for everyone in our audience, many people, we talk about the fact that the midterms are looming large around this. But to Secretary Rubio's point, he's saying the Iranians, they're not good political analysts of American politics because clearly, the president isn't just doing this for poll numbers. If he were, he would have probably done what most presidents do, and that's nothing.
0: I saw that clip, that beginning clip, and I was so pleased to see our Secretary of State, Marco Rubio, confront that issue, because he is exactly right. Now, look, President Trump in his speech also did it. What he first said is, look, I'm going to be around for another 2.5 years. And then Secretary Rubio came in and said, look, these other countries are misreading our political system. And by the way, as an aside, we misread other countries' political systems. It's very difficult when they have elections. Are they parliamentary elections? Are they electing the president? Are they electing a group that he then votes on? Everybody has a different system, and it can get very, very crazy. But what Secretary Rubio did was literally say to the Iranians, you don't understand our system. This is not about presidential power, presidential cabinet, or shifting in any way of the president of the United States strategy. This is about our parliament, so to speak, our Congress. And there's only a certain number of Senate seats and all of Congress. Regardless of what happens there, the president of the United States is not in any danger. He is not going to change his cabinet because the Democrats take over the House, for instance. And that does happen in other countries. And so Secretary Rubio is exactly right to confront this and say, don't misread our system. President Trump is here for a very long time.
5: Well, and once again, I mean, that's what you see DSA candidates, why they're pushing for a more parliamentary system. They want the executive to be the function of the legislature. Our founders saw through that and decided to not make that our system.
0: We have competing systems, right? You have Congress, and then you have the executive branch. Congress is the legislative branch. And then we have this crazy thing called the judiciary branch, which comes in and puts a check on everybody. And so it's really a brilliant system designed exactly that way to kind of keep the power in check.
3: All right, Rick, thank you so much for joining us this week. We always appreciate your guide, especially when it comes to the UN, these international conflicts. I think you have to weigh in with people who know what they're talking about. Rick's obviously one of those people. And check out all his work that he does. Look at our website at aclj.org. Great content there. Phone lines are open for you. We got two lines open still as we head into the final segment of the day. Some great calls lined up. Greg, Camilla, Edith, Martin, don't go anywhere. I'm going to get to you. And if we have time, I'm going to get to two more. So give me a call, 1-800-684-3110. You know, we've spent a lot of time about the work of the ACLJ, but it all ties in. Of course, whether it's our offices in ACLJ Jerusalem or our work directly at the UN, you get to go with us to the UN to help fight and be part of this critical work here. I mean, look, just yesterday we delivered a critical oral intervention on the genocide of Christians in Nigeria at the UN Human Rights Council. Yesterday we filed, again, amicus brief. The D.C. Circuit Court of Appeals defending the U.S. sanctions against the U.N. official who advocated for essentially attacks against Israeli Prime Minister Benjamin Netanyahu. We're working at the U.N. on Capitol Hill this week to bring Pastor Saw home. And, of course, that's just some top-line items. So much is happening, and all of that is because you support the work. Again, fully funded by people like you who give. Some give $10, some give $20, some give $100. Do it today at aclj.org. 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When we get back, we're going to hear from you at aclj.org. Give us a call, though, right now.
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2: Thank you for having me. Hallelujah. So I just want to say I'm listening to both sides, everything that's going on. First point is the first section when we were talking about the meetings. So my thing with that is, and I'm just going to speak quickly on that.
3: Because
2: this other part we also talking is God giving us something. The Lord woke me up this morning, and he was telling me about that oneness. The one thing our country is known for was several foundation on the one God that we serve, okay? God bless America. And because God is blessing America, he's putting himself out there. So what God told me that eventually we're going to have to decide which side we're going to be on, regardless of who's doing what, in order to get the laws of God executed. And God said that because I'm from Wisconsin, and our Packers are it, okay? Green Bay Packers. Yeah. I'm from Wisconsin. The viewers are it. That's it, and that's the team we're with. But here's the thing. One thing about the Packers, when they were back in the day when Reggie White was known as Minister of Defense, he would always put God as it was like we didn't have a problem in recognizing our God. And every game we have now, we sing God Bless America. So the whole thing is about God blessing us and we executing his thing, okay? But here's the thing. I don't know how God's going to do it, but we're going to begin to petition poll for. If you on the lower side, which is we're not putting abortion back on the table, yeah. Which means that I've got to change who I vote for. I don't care what they're going to do.
3: Yeah, Edith, I think that's important. There's a lot of people who feel the same way, that they feel like they have to finally make those decisions and shift based on some of those really important issues. And I appreciate your prayers, appreciate your support. And, of course, I love your football talk.
4: I can't believe she got on here and talked politics, like football teams.
3: Yeah, right? Exactly. I mean, that's the most divisive.
4: People start to get say mean things on the internet.
3: I mean, we're here in Nashville. You know, this is the Tennessee Titans territory. But yeah, you got no threat there right now. Phone lines are open for you. Thank you, Edith. I appreciate your call. Thanks for waiting. 1-800-684-3110. Let's kick over to Martin, ACLJ champion in North Carolina. Go ahead.
5: How you doing? Can you all hear me?
3: We got you, buddy.
5: Okay. I like what you said, but when you, Logan, and Will had touched on, and Mr. Grinnell said a similar thing. When I saw those bites from the president, quote unquote, president of Iran, and then President Trump. I saw two different things. And the presidency in Iran is convoluted. Mr. Grinnell made that very clear. But when I heard President Trump say what he said, I firmly 100% believe he's talking about the real enemy, which is the RGC. And the fact that they killed 30, 40, 50,000 people, their own citizens.
3: Right.
5: That's who the enemy is. And the thing about it is people need to understand so that we get things in the right mind. That's the enemy, not Iran in itself, but the IRGC. And they cannot have the nuclear weapon. Them people have got a weird mindset.
4: Well, and Martin, I want to play this. This is from the president of Iran this morning. This is Byte 7, where he's talking about the defensive nature of Iran, because they've never, in 200 years, have not struck another country. Let's play Byte 7 real quick.
6: Vis-a-vis Iran's defense, our defensive systems have been built so that no one can think that bombing of Iranian cities will go unanswered. That is why we have the military power we do, for defense. But we say it clearly, in order to defend our country, we do not seek anyone's permission or approval.
4: Once again, he's talking about all defensive nature. We know that the IRGC, their big business is terrorism. They have the proxies. They funnel the money to Hezbollah, to Hamas, to the Houthis. They send them the weaponry.

0: Why? To do attacks for them so that the missiles don't fly directly at Tehran. But that all changed. And what did you also see? You saw maybe the Houthis trying to hang on and survive, but relative calm from Hamas and Hezbollah. Some early missiles and stuff from the north in Lebanon. But a lot of that was put down. And you saw the world almost coming to the defense of Hezbollah in this. But you start to look at this and you hear it's only defensive. And it is what we talked about. It is him trying to project something for the world. There was no reason for them to strike the civilian airport in Kuwait. That was not a defensive move. And they hit it repeatedly. If they had just said the only target was the U.S. military base in Kuwait. No, they were striking Kuwait International Airport in the middle of Kuwait City. They were striking the UAE. They were striking Qatar, who Qatar has its own set of problems of how close they are with Iran. None of that was defensive. None of that was just going after the aggressor, America or Israel, and hitting those military targets. They were hitting purely civilian targets in their quote-unquote defense. So don't believe a word of what they say. I know you don't, but once again, that is the entire goal of the president of Iran here, is to try and whitewash the history of only this past year and say the only thing we've ever done is strike out a defense. They tried to make more countries get involved and attack them.
1: Yeah, I want to take this last call of the day. Camilla's calling in Oregon. Move it to actually the talk we had about Norway and Scandinavian countries deciding to ban Jewish products made in the West Bank / Judea Samaria. Let's go back to Camilla. Go ahead.
2: Hi, thanks. My grandfather immigrated in about early 1900 to escape World War One draft to Montana with five siblings. My heritage, my country, Denmark, is the only country in Europe, I believe, that saved all but about 500 of its Jews. They either hid them or they got them out on boats. They actively opposed. So I'm just saying, I'm so disappointed and ashamed.
1: Well, I think we can push back. You know, I think, Camilla, you can push back. Again, sometimes things like some of them are already in law. It's happening right now. But then there are other countries that are potentially trying to adopt similar language. And the ACLJ team will be there to push back. And I appreciate you calling in and feeling that way, that it's embarrassing. And yes, historically, they've had some really great things. And maybe the future will hold something very different. You know, we'll see how the future tells this story. I'm not so thrilled with the way the narrative is going right now, but only time will tell. Thank you, though, for calling. With that being said, we only got a minute here. I want you to support the work of the ACLJ if you can. We're having a good time here in this month of September. You know, we're able to kind of monitor based on your support. And thankfully, there are many of you who are deciding that even this month, when it's not one of our specialty months, when it's not something we're offering some kind of double, you know, any kind of thing, that so many of you are still deciding to support the work of the ACLJ. It's a great time to do it. Anytime's a great time. As we head into, it's the fall now, as we head into the last quarter of the year coming up very soon, it's always the most important time in the work of the ACLJ. You'll hear a lot in November and December about us pushing, you know, these fundraising goals as you do from all organizations. But I want to say thank you to a lot of you who have decided that even though, again, we're not here hammering on it each and every day, that you're still out there supporting the work. And you can consider doing it. 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
7: With SRN News, I'm John Scott. Presidents Trump and Xi Jinping have a packed agenda for their talks at the White House. The leaders on Thursday are tackling issues like trade irritants, artificial intelligence safeguards, and the war in Iran. The president wants China to use its influence with Iran, while Xi seeks a halt to U.S. arms sales to Taiwan. A fragile trade truce had been set to expire in November, but the two countries have agreed to extend it for 2 months. Southern California could begin to feel the impacts of Hurricane Polo early next week. The storm, which dropped back down to a Category 4 earlier today, still one of the strongest hurricanes ever recorded in the Pacific. President Trump's pick to run the Food and Drug Administration will face questions from Senate lawmakers considering her nomination. Thursday's hearing likely to focus on Dr. Heidi Overton's views on vaccines and abortion drugs. This is SRN News.
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11: Because, see, God is in your tomorrow today. But you don't know why you felt the prompt. But what happened, the prompt is here because God says, there's something you need, son and daughter, in December. I already know that. So I'm prompting you so you can sow a seed for a harvest in a season you don't know. So God will ask you to do something that makes no sense. You know what? You can have it. I don't know why I did that to her. You followed them.
10: We hope you're excited to hear God's word today on Fresh Wind Radio. 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

0: when you're in the decision-making process, look at the worst-case scenario. And if you can deal with it, do it. But most of us can't handle the worst-case scenario. So why even put yourself in the position? Everyone say choices, decisions, consequences. He says we will all bear the choice, the consequences that we choose for ourselves. And I'm tired of being stuck on stupid. Raise your hand, I'm talking about stuck on stupid. Like, how I do this to myself again? Come on. Oops, I did it again. How am I here? I thought I graduated from this class. But if you don't have Christ, you will always go back to your vomit. The Bible says it's only a dog goes back to their vomit. And a dog will actually eat their vomit. The place they threw up, they'll go back to it. So how do I keep putting myself in these bad spots? Say, neighbor, look at the man in the mirror. As the prophet Michael Jackson said. Joshua 1:8, look what the Bible says for success. This book of law shall not depart out of your mouth. You shall read and meditate on it day and night, so that you may be what? Careful to do everything in accordance with it, all it's written in. For then God will make your way successful. No, God gonna do it for you. No, Jesus gonna do it. No, the Holy Spirit gonna do it. Say you. You make your way prosperous, and then you will make your way successful. It's on. So you have to. The reason why, if you watch me, I meditate over scriptures every day. Before, that's the first thing I do. I get up, put up confessions, and I go with my confessions every day. Why? Because it keeps me in line. Because I'm still flesh. My eyes still work. Oh, God, help me with my eyes. Help me, Lord, with me. So he says, if I keep the word in front of me, it's going to help me with me. Because there's so many things that's going to try to pull you away, but I need help. I need help, Lord. Help me not be who I used to be. Help me, Lord. The Bible says put no confidence in your flesh. Put no confidence in it. Because every time you think you're good enough, you're about to do something stupid again. Verse 6, the one who is taught the word of God is to share all good things with his teacher, contributing to his spiritual and material support. This is reciprocity. Whoever helps you, you should help them. Amen. Verse 7, do not be deceived. God is not mocked. He will not allow himself to be ridiculed, nor treated with contempt, nor allow his precepts to be scornfully set aside. For whatever a man sows, this and only this will he reap. My God, verse 8, it says this. For the one who sows his flesh, his sinful capacity, everyone's a capacity. That means there's a certain amount of you that's already predisposed to sin. His worldliness and his Now, don't look at your neighbor. Say, listen, you got some too. You got some disgraceful impulses on the inside of you. You got some good cussing that you've been on the inside of you. Will reap from the flesh. I shouldn't say good cussing because I don't get no emails. There's no good cussing. Got to fix my mouth. And destruction. But the one who sows to the Spirit will reap eternal life. I love what the Message Bible says. Don't be misled. No one makes a fool of God. What a person plants, he will harvest. The person who plants selfishness, ignoring the needs of others, ignoring God, harvests a crop of weeds. All he will show for his life is weeds. But the one who plants in response, everyone say response. to God, letting God's spirit do the growth work in him, reaps a crop of real life, eternal life. Now, everyone say prompt. P-R-O-M-P-T. Prompt. Everyone say prompt. Here's the prompt. You're having lunch with a person, and you feel led to pay for it. Everyone say prompt. You're talking to a friend, and God says, tell her this or tell him that. Everyone say prompt. Prompting is when you're having a conversation, you're dealing with a person, and you feel something on the inside to do something that you don't usually do. That's a prompt. So what happens, you say to the prompt, no. Give her your purse, no. With the H on the front, no. God says, bless them, and you say, God says, give her an encouraging word, you say, she don't need that. She don't need that. I don't like her no way. This is what you say. This is what you say when you disobey. Not realizing, here's it is. God is prompting you here in January to do something. Because there's a harvest you need in December. Because see, God is in your tomorrow today. But you don't know why you felt the prompt. But what happened, the prompt is here because God says, there's something you need, son and daughter, in December. I already know that. So I'm prompting you so you can sow a seed for a harvest in a season you don't know. So God will ask you to do something that makes no sense. You know what? You can have it. I don't know why I gave that to her. You follow the, so God will prompt you to help you with you because there's something you need you don't know yet, but you can't get a harvest on a seed you didn't sow. So he prompts you to sow a seed because of the harvest for a need you don't know yet. So if you start to listen to the prompts, he prompts you a lot, by the way. Call them and encourage them, prompt. Pray for them, prompt. Open the door for them when you don't have to. Start to yield to your spirit man. And just start yielding, meaning, yes, Lord, I don't know why you want me to do it. I'm gonna do it. And as you yield to him more and more, he gives you more and more instructions because he's just looking for a willing vessel who will hear his voice and obey. The reason we struggle with this is our sin nature. Romans chapter 7 breaks it down. Look what it says. This is so good. I have discovered, say neighbor, me too, this principle of life that when I want to do what's right, I inevitably do what's wrong. I love God's law with all my heart, but there's another power within me. There's a war within my mind. The power makes me a slave to sin that is still within me. Oh, that's all. My mind is telling me. But my body, I'm wrestling between my mind and my body. Mind told me no. Am I the only one where your mind told you no, but your body? The struggle is real. I'm not trying to do this with you, but look what he says, verse 24. Oh, what a miserable person I am. That's how you feel, by the way. Right after you get caught, I'd be like, ah, oops, I did it again. Who will free me? Look what he says. Who will free me from this life that's dominated by sin and death? Thank God. The answer. You know what I'm saying? If you don't get Jesus on that thing, you're going to lose every single time. No man or woman is strong enough to deal with their flesh by themselves. You're going to fall. Every time you think you got to figure it out, you're going to get a call late at night. I'm good. Hey, girl, what you doing? Leave it alone.
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0: Leave it alone. My wife said, stay within the bounds, stay in the lines. Verse 9, look what he says. Here it is. Let us not grow weary and become discouraged in doing good, for the proper time we'll reap. Single brother, single sister, let us not get weary. You know, because here's what happened, y'all. We start off with this list. Person need to be this, right? Then after you wait long enough, you know what? Let me scratch that out. I don't need all that. Wait a little longer. Oh, he don't need a job. Wait a little longer. He don't need no teeth. Before. You had a long list. But the longer you wait, you start erasing that list. I don't need that. Don't need that. Is he alive? Because when you get weary, you will settle for anything. That was a whole single series right there. Verse 10. So then while we as individuals have the opportunity, let us do good to all people, not only being helpful, but also doing which promotes what? Their spiritual well-being, especially be a blessing to those of a household faith, the born-again believers. Okay, let me land the plane. Thank you, sir. Come on. TNT2, time to prop the prop team. Gotta. Hey, listen, man, we ain't gonna do no gang signs up here, man. Slow it down. I'm playing. Praise the Lord. Here's the six laws. Now land the plane. Six laws. It says Jomo Farm. By the way, it should say Charmaine Farm. And then way at the bottom it says Du Bois Jomo. Yard Boy Jomo. Law number one, we reap only what we've sown. Expect nothing on a seed you didn't sow. Why would you expect a harvest on something you didn't sow? That's like expecting a check on a job you're not on. You have lost your mind. Number two, we reap in the same kind. So if I want a pumpkin, I gotta sow a pumpkin seed. Some of y'all sow a pumpkin seed, expect an apple. Not gonna work out for you. Number three, you reap in a different season than you sow, because there's seed. So if you sow a seed here, don't expect to receive it tomorrow. That's like some of y'all start giving. You've been raggedy for 20 years. You gave $10, and you say, Lord, I don't see the window open up yet, Lord. Lord, the window ain't open up yet, Lord. The word says, open the window of heaven, Lord. You so backed up, bro. So you need a financial enema. Lord, help me with my mouth. You got to get cleaned out. Y'all got it, though, didn't you? Y'all got it. Yeah. Number four, you reap more than you sow. If you sow one seed, you don't get back one seed. It comes back in greater measure. So you should never have an option, a challenge in giving if it's to a good thing. But remember this, if you sow bad, it's coming back to you bad. You sow ratchet, ratchet coming back pressed down, shaken together, running over. You so nasty, nasty coming back. You so rude, rude coming back. Number five, we reap in proportion to what we sow. If you sow a little, you're going to get. If you sow, you're going to get. This ain't deep. And lastly, we will reap a full harvest only if we persevere. My wife is in the process of a farm. By the way, Anthony was making a joke because this is Charmaine. This is her dog, Phoenix. He put a dog in my prop. Okay. These are her chickens because we have chickens now. Hey, whoa, whoa, whoa, whoa. The eggs are mine. Mine, mine. The eggs are mine. Mine. Oh, Lord, help me. I know. I saw y'all thinking to y'allself, they got eggs. Woo! Not quite yet. Not quite yet, but they're coming. With us having this agricultural life now, I have a whole bunch of fruit. So my coconut trees were loaded. And initially when I first got the tree, I'd get fresh when I opened it up. I said, boy, this is life. But then they started bearing too much. Then I was like, man, I'm tired of coconut. And before you know it, they started just piling up and I'm not touching them. You know what hit me? I was ready for the harvest, but I wasn't ready for the work. Sometimes you want the harvest, but you don't want the work. You're not going to get a harvest without. Because picking them things, cutting them things, my whole arms be all tore. You know, a sister said, Pastor, you're getting muscles again. I said, because I'm almost feeling like a slave again. I mean, I'm out there I'm out there 5 hours a day in the sun now. You know, I got a boss. And she giving me more and more jobs. And I'm like, mama, mama, mama, I love you, but Lord, you know, I'm tired at night now. Huh? Ain't no more taps for me. I'm...
3: Done.
0: Focus, Jomo, focus, focus. You know what? That might be the whole plan. Get me so tired. Now, I finally figured it out. This is the whole trick. It just hit me. Thank you, Holy Spirit. It was a setup. Lord Jesus. Focus. Say neighbor. You reap what you sow. I might cut back my hours. Game recognized game. Bow your heads close. Lord help me, Jesus. We should not have this much fun at church, for real. Lord, help us, Lord. Help us to be more like you. Lord, I just thank you right now for your son who died for us, that we may have life and have it more abundantly. Lord, I pray right now for souls. Is anyone here today who's not know you as Lord and Savior? I pray that now is the time they come into a saving relationship with you. Jesus, you're the Son of God. We'll never stop trusting you. You are our high priest. You understand our weaknesses. So we come boldly to the throne of our gracious God, for there we shall receive fresh grace and fresh mercy. I ask you today, do you know him? Have you made Jesus your Lord and Savior? If not, there's no better day than today. Some may be in a backsliding condition. You know what to do, but you're not doing what you know. If you want something different, you got to do something different. And change begins with you. Rededicate your life to Christ today. And some of you may be looking for home church. I am not a perfect man, not a perfect pastor, and this is not a perfect church. But we serve a perfect God who helps imperfect people. And if you want something different, you got to do something different. You may be here today saying, Pastor, I need change. Well, give your life to Christ or rededicate your life. Or join love first. The Bible says, those who are planted in the house of the Lord shall flourish. Let's start today. With all eyes closed, all heads bowed, that's you here today. Whether it's rededication or you want to join love first or you want to give your life to Christ, just lift one hand in the air with me before I leave and I'll pray with you before we leave. Hallelujah. Hallelujah. Repeat after me, church. Father God, I thank you for your son Jesus who died for me and rose for me that I may have life and have it more abundantly. Holy Spirit, come into my life. Guide me. Lead me. Fill me. Jesus, I surrender my will and my way. I make you Lord of my life. In Jesus' name, amen, amen, amen.
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6: You know, Ronald Reagan believed self-government required something that government could never replace: responsibility in the hands of the people. In his 1981 inaugural address, Reagan warned against the idea that America had become too complicated to be governed by its citizens. Reagan asked, "If no one among us is capable of governing himself, then who among us has the capacity to govern someone else?" For Reagan, limited government was not about having no government. It was about remembering where responsibility begins: with individuals, families, communities, and the people themselves. Because when government assumes every responsibility, citizens gradually surrender their own. Self-government asks more of us than dependence ever will. And freedom requires a people willing to govern themselves before asking government to do it for them.
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7: With SRN News, I'm John Scott. Presidents Trump and Xi Jinping have a packed agenda for their talks at the White House. The leaders on Thursday are tackling issues like trade irritants, artificial intelligence safeguards, and the war in Iran. The president wants China to use its influence with Iran, while Xi seeks a halt to U.S. arms sales to Taiwan. A fragile trade truce had been set to expire in November, but the two countries have agreed to extend it for 2 months. Southern California could begin to feel the impacts of Hurricane Polo early next week. The storm, which dropped back down to a Category 4 earlier today, still one of the strongest hurricanes ever recorded in the Pacific. President Trump's pick to run the Food and Drug Administration will face questions from Senate lawmakers considering her nomination. Thursday's hearing likely to focus on Dr. Heidi Overton's views on vaccines and abortion drugs. This is SRN News.
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10: Over the years, most of our leaders, not all, but most of our leaders would be considered younger women. Why is that? Why is that? Because the older women who have been approached about it won't do it. Why won't they do it? I don't know. I don't know. They want them to do it. They'd like them to do it. They need them to do it. So they don't do it. So that's why most of our Bible study leaders, women Bible study leaders in the Thursday group, are younger women, because the older women won't do it. Most part. So a word to the wise. That's something you can do. That's something you ought to be doing. So I don't feel comfortable doing it. Well, who feels comfortable doing a lot of things? Were you laughing at that? Why is that so funny? I already told you about my feet being massaged. I can't believe I said that. I know I'm going to hear it from my family later. You actually said that. Do you realize that goes out on tapes? And it's not even in my notes, but I said that.
11: One of my pastor friends is always reluctant to stray from his notes. He knows how easy it is to embarrass himself, or worse yet, to embarrass someone else. But yes, Pastor Steve did mention something about liking a good foot massage. If you want to hear the whole context, where it really did make sense, that broadcast was two classes back, and you'll find it in the archives on our website. I'll tell you how you can get there at the end of the lesson. Welcome to Verse by Verse. Pastor teacher Steve Kreloff is leading us in a study of Titus chapter 2 and the godly characteristics of older women. Pastor Steve has been serving for more than 26 years at Lakeside Community Chapel in Clearwater, Florida. These daily radio Bible classes are an extension of his teaching ministry at Lakeside. In the past two classes, we have established who might be considered an older woman. Obviously, no one likes to be called old. But if you have finished raising your children, that's a pretty good rule of thumb in determining if this passage is directed at you. But in another sense, practically everyone is older than someone else. So there are truths here that benefit not just older women, but younger ones and even teenagers. Did you have a favorite teacher when you were in school? I can't pick out just one. There are several who really stand out. Those that I remember as being the best teachers did not stand in front of the class and lecture us. They got to know us as people. They showed that they cared about us, and they had a relaxed, interactive teaching style. They made learning easy, and they made it fun. You can teach that way, too. You don't need to stand before a classroom to change lives. Whether or not God calls you to lead a class, He has called you to be a teacher. If you are not somehow teaching younger women, then you are not obeying God. Here's what Paul wrote to Titus. Older women, likewise, are to be reverent in their behavior, not malicious gossips, nor enslaved to much wine. Now here's our main focus for today, teaching what is good, that they may encourage the young women to love their husbands, to love their children. Here is Pastor Steve.
10: So, if older women are to be role models, they must be, number one, reverent in behavior. Secondly, not malicious gossips. Number three, Paul writes in verse three, not enslaved to much wine. In other words, older women, he says, are not to get drunk. That's the thought here, not to get drunk. Now, Paul is not referring to occasionally where a woman might get drunk at a party. If she's at a party and they're drinking and she gets drunk occasionally, it's not what he's talking about, because he speaks about being enslaved to much wine. Notice verse 3 says, after not malicious gossips, nor enslaved to much wine. He's talking about a bondage issue here, an addiction. That's what he's talking about. She's not to be in bondage to it. She's not to be a slave to alcohol. As one Bible teacher put it, and I thought this was insightful, as many of them have done throughout history, older people on Crete, remember he's writing to Titus on the island of Crete, sometimes turn to drink as a stimulant and as a means of coping with the pains, frustrations, and loneliness of old age. But instead, what happens is alcohol doesn't become a means of escape. It becomes a means by which you are in bondage to it. I mean, that's the paradox of it. You don't escape anything. You're now enslaved. You're not free from your problems. You now are enslaved to alcohol. You're a prisoner. Not only does that set a horrible example for young women, but it's obviously condemned and dishonoring to Christ. Now, if you do have a drinking problem, then you can be free, and you need to know that. 1 Corinthians 10:31 says that there is no temptation that you experience that you can't have victory over. There's nothing. God gives you the grace, and most people who have a drinking problem, it's because their thinking is off, and they are not thinking biblically. They are not thinking biblically because they're trying to solve problems or escaping problems without facing them in a biblical manner. And so it's their thought life that's the issue. Their thought life. It's not just the physical thing. It's a mental thing. It's really a spiritual matter. So godly women are to be reverent, not slanderers, not addicted to alcohol. But now we want to camp for a few minutes on the fourth characteristic of godly older women, and that is she's to be a teacher. She is to teach what is good. Notice the end of verse 3 says, teaching, just what I said, teaching what is good. This is actually one word in the Greek language, and in fact, this is the only time, not only in the Bible, but in all of Greek literature that we have on record, ancient Greek literature, that this word is used. We know of no other place where it's used. It may have been used in other places, but we don't have them. But in all of Greek literature, it is used only here. And it means, just as it says, it means that older women have a responsibility to teach what is good, what is noble, what is excellent. It's just that what the word means. Now, the New Testament is very clear. We just looked at that passage of Scripture, 1 Timothy 2. We didn't explain it. We do have tapes on that, so you can go back. But it is, the Bible is clear that women are not to teach men in the church. The Bible is clear. It's not what they've been called to do. They've been called to do a lot of things, but not that. So the question is, what are they to teach? What are they to teach, and who are they to teach? Well, let's look at verse 4. Teaching what is good, and here's the clarification, that they may encourage the young women. Let's stop there. That they may encourage the young women to do what? Well, let's press on a little bit. Encourage them, train them, he means, to love their husbands, to love their children, to be sensible, pure, workers at home, kind, being subject to their own husbands, that the word of God may not be dishonored. In other words, Paul is teaching that older women are to teach and encourage younger women in the church how to be godly mothers and godly wives. Ladies, that's your ministry. Now, how do you do this? How do you do this? Let me give you some suggestions. Number one, by being a good example to them of a wife and mother, by being a good example. We don't just teach by verbalizing things. We do teach by how we live. That's one aspect of it. So you need to be a good model of that. How you treat your husband, how you treat your children, how you speak to them, your kindness, all of that. Be a good example. Number two, by formal teaching, such as a class, a Bible study, that type of thing. And we do that here. We have a class for women. In fact, we've had a few classes, but we do that. And so that it can mean formal teaching. But I think the primary way we do this is by informal teaching. The primary way that older women are to train younger women is by establishing a relationship with younger women in our fellowship so that they can you can give them wise counsel and advice. Now, I must say this because I'm sure that, and I realize this, that there are some younger women who don't want any advice, right? And I'm sure those of you who are older women have sensed that if I try to get close to somebody, they might say, no, I don't want that. Who are you? You're imposing this on me. And I realize, in fact, I know that there are even younger women in our church who don't even want to be around older women. And you know what? That's sin and it's a shame. But I know that is an attitude of some. That's sin and it's a shame. We just want to be around those who are our age. That's wrong. That's just wrong. But I also know that there are many, many younger women who would welcome older women who would minister to them, would come alongside of them, and would give them, from their years of experience, godly advice and wisdom. And what I would like to do is I'd like younger ladies to show the older ladies how many of you are here. And how many of you would like someone who could take an interest in you? You don't have to stand. Just like a show of hands. How many who would consider themselves younger women would just raise your hand if you would like, and older ladies, look around and see. How many younger women would like to have older women help them? I'm just raising my hand to be helpful and a model. I want you to know. Okay? Ladies, do you see that? Okay, keep your hands up for a moment. Put your hands up. See that? I see plenty of hands. Older women, look around. They are telling you and inviting you, help me. Help me. I want to learn from you. These are the ladies that you need to reach out to. Yes, there may be some who wouldn't welcome your advice, but there are plenty who would, and thank you. My greatest fear this morning is, what if no one raises their hands? You know, what if they don't do that? But these are the ladies who want to learn from you valuable lessons from your years of experience And both from, and I might add this, both from your failures and your successes. Nobody wants somebody to come along and tell them how great they have done it. No, we really learn a lot by failure. And nobody's particularly responsive to somebody who comes along and they're a know-it-all. They've never failed. This is what they've done. It's always been right. I mean, that's just not true. And you won't have credibility with a younger woman. So they want to learn from your failures and your successes. I mean, there must have been some things you've done right. And there are some things that you've done wrong. So listen, older ladies, this is your ministry. This is your ministry. You are not useless to the church, and we really need you. Just as I said to the older men last week, we need you. And I want to say this in the context of older women. Sometimes your husbands are retired. They may be deceased. Your children may be grown up. And they're involved in their own families. And you may not feel as needed as you once were. You may not be as needed in that context as you once were. But I want to tell you, as the pastor teacher of Lakeside, our arms are open to you. We need you. We need you. You are really needed here. The church needs you. And we need you to help the young women, because nobody can do it any better than you can. Think about this. Who is better qualified to minister to young women about being a godly wife and a mother than those who have been there before? I mean, what pastor, myself included, is going to do as good a job as you? I mean, I'm going to tell young women how to really please their husbands? I mean, what is, you know, no, they need someone who's been there before. They need you to convey truth to them. And in many cases, it'd be totally inappropriate for a pastor to tell women about the specifics of that kind of stuff. In fact, that is why I'm convinced many pastors fall morally, because they're too involved in counseling women, when it ought to be, biblically, the older women to do that. And so the next time, and we should condemn pastors who fall sexually, but the next time you condemn them, also maybe condemn yourself if you're not helping in that arena.
11: One drawback to radio is that we could not see how many young women raised their hands inviting the older ladies to teach them. But there were plenty of them. Ladies, I'm sure that wherever you live and wherever you worship, there are younger women who would love you to help them find their way through the challenges of marriage and motherhood. I just want to pause a few seconds to welcome those of you who just tuned in. You're listening to Verse by Verse with Pastor Teacher Steve Kreloff of Lakeside Community Chapel in Clearwater, Florida. In our study of Titus chapter 2, we are considering the characteristics of godly older women. Now, let's get back to our class and see how to implement what we have learned.
10: So, older women, the question that you need to face today and answer in your heart is, are you going to do this? Because to not do this is to not be biblical. It's to sin against a very clear command in Scripture. Oftentimes, people will say to me, what is the will of God? Well, I can tell you, this is the will of God. You don't even need to pray about doing this. You do need to, in one sense, pray about how you're going to apply this, but you need to do it. There's no question about it. Now, the only question that we have, no question about whether you should do this or not, but how are you going to do this? So let me give you some suggestions on how to implement this. Number one, you could get involved, and I realize not everyone can, but you could get involved in the Thursday morning Bible study to establish a relationship with younger women. And younger women, you could get involved if you're able to, time-wise, to get involved in that Thursday morning Bible study to establish a relationship with older women. I think that's very important. I think that's very important. You could also, ladies, older ladies, you could also consider being a leader in the study. Over the years, most of our leaders, not all, but most of our leaders would be considered younger women. Why is that? Why is that? Because the older women who have been approached about it won't do it. Why won't they do it? I don't know. I don't know. They want them to do it. They'd like them to do it. They need them to do it. So they don't do it. So that's why most of our Bible study leaders, women Bible study leaders in the Thursday group, are younger women, because the older women won't do it. Most part. So a word to the wise. That's something you can do. That's something you ought to be doing. So I don't feel comfortable doing it. Well, who feels comfortable doing a lot of things? Were you laughing at that? Why is that so funny? I already told you about my feet being massaged. I can't believe I said that. I know I'm going to hear it from my family later. You actually said that. Do you realize that goes out on tapes? And it's not even in my notes, but I said that. Oh. Anyway, number two, you could start a home Bible study for women. Could start a home Bible study for women where women get together and it's something that's really done well and you're dealing with issues that relate to ladies. Number three, you could just call someone up and invite them to lunch and let them know that you're available to help. You're not pushing yourself on them. You invite them to lunch, and if you invite them, pay for it. I might just add, pay for it. But just say, I'm available. I really am interested in you. How can I be of help? And just reach out to them. Number four, you can plan to attend the ladies' retreat. I understand that last year, many of the older women did not attend because they assumed that the retreat is just for younger women. That's not true. In fact, you know what they dealt with? Titus chapter 2. This very thing. The very thing that you should have been hearing, you weren't hearing. And who heard it? The younger women, for the most part, heard it. Who are now frustrated because there are no older women to say, you know, will you help me? And so plan to attend the retreat. Do not make the Church of Christ old, young, with the old stick with the old, the young stick with the young. No, in Christ, the barriers are broken down. Economically, they're broken down. Racially, they're broken down. They're broken down in this manner, too. There is no age bracket when it comes to fellowship. That's the way the world looks at things, not the body of Christ. So let's bring this all together. Older women, you are to be godly. I exhort you to be godly in your conduct, in your speech, and to teach the young women to be godly. They are your pupils. That's the pattern that God established in the church. They need your counsel. You are the primary counselors. You are the primary advisors to them. This is your calling, and it's a glorious ministry. There are so many women who have been frustrated because they struggle with, I can't teach men, but you can teach women. What do you want to teach men for? You can teach women. The men can't teach women these things, but not as good as you can. But you have a glorious ministry. Use it. Use the ministry that God has given you. Let's bow for prayer. The only question, as we're silent and quiet before the Lord, the only question you face this morning is, how are you going to do this? And there is a tendency, as we all get older, to think, well, you know, I'm established in my ways. I've never done this before. And why start now? I'll tell you, that's faulty thinking. Start now because now you are aware of what God's word says. If you say that you're a Christian, 1 John says, he that says that he's a believer and he doesn't walk in a manner of obedience is a liar and the truth is not in him. You claim to love Christ, you claim to know him, you claim to be his disciple, claim to be saved, then you have to obey him. You need to be asking God for wisdom in how you're going to apply this. It may very well be you're a man, you're a woman, you're a young person, you're here this morning, you're hearing the Bible taught about godliness, and you don't know the first thing about it.

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2: Do something about this, but they will correct any areas of their lives that need correction in reverence, behavior, speech, perhaps even a drinking problem. And certainly, Lord, in the area of teaching younger women, may our older women have a heart for younger women. May it not be something that's a knee-jerk reaction that just this week alone they'll do something and then forget about it. I do pray that this would be a lifestyle, that it would be contagious throughout our church, that our church would be like the early church in that women would be reaching out to women. And I pray that, Lord, this would go down the line, that those who are even young marrieds would have a compassion and a concern for those who are in college and not married. Those who are in college will care not only about their own world, but about the world and of those who are in high school, the young ladies in high school, and those in high school and the youth group would have a concern for those in junior high and down the road. And each would see that they don't live unto themselves, but in living unto Christ, they are modeling for the next generation. And I pray that they would see that that's their responsibility. I pray, Lord, you would also hook up older women with younger women this week, and that there would be new relationships formed. I pray that that many women in our church, the overwhelming majority, would attend the retreat, the ladies' retreat. I pray that the Bible study on Thursday would grow dramatically, and that women would not only come for the first and second sessions, but would stay with it. I pray new relationships would be formed. I pray there would be, out of that, leaders who are older. And I pray, Lord, that we will meet the biblical standards as a church. And I pray, Father, for those who may not know you, that you'll draw them to yourself, that they might know the joy and that comes from being forgiven of our sins. So, Father, thank you once again, and I ask you to do a marvelous work in each of our lives, especially the older women who have heard what you've had to say this morning. In Jesus' name, amen.
3: 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As we have been seeing, just because someone has accumulated more birthdays than most people doesn't mean they can just idle away their remaining years. 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In our next class, we will continue on in Chapter 2 of Titus. What should the older people teach the younger people? What kind of behavior does God expect of young people? 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We will learn more on the next Verse by Verse.
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15: You know, Ronald Reagan believed self-government required something that government could never replace, responsibility in the hands of the people. In his 1981 inaugural address, Reagan warned against the idea that America had become too complicated to be governed by its citizens. Reagan asked, "If no one among us is capable of governing himself, then who among us has the capacity to govern someone else?" For Reagan, limited government was not about having no government. It was about remembering where responsibility begins, with individuals, families, communities, and the people themselves. Because when government assumes every responsibility, citizens gradually surrender their own. Self-government asks more of us than dependence ever will. And freedom requires a people willing to govern themselves before asking government to do it for them.
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11: With SRN News, I'm John Scott. A federal judge temporarily blocked President Trump's move to ban three news outlets from the White House grounds and said CNN, MSNBC, and Politico must have their access restored. Southwestern Mexico bracing for heavy rain and mudslides after Polo became a major hurricane in the Pacific. Forecasters also warning that another system is heading toward Hawaii and could cause catastrophic flooding later this week. Polo expected to skirt Mexico's Guerrero State, submerging coastal areas with up to 6 inches of rain through Thursday. A man was executed in Texas for a triple killing. It was committed during a robbery attempt on a rural home 1 week after the other man convicted in this case was put to death. Kershawn Ramey pronounced dead at the state penitentiary in Huntsville. This is SRN News.
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19: The personally gifted organization, they see the big picture. Not only for whatever business they may be in, their spiritual life, they're always looking at the big picture because they realize if my life is going to count today, I must be able to see the big picture out there somewhere. Now, the truth is, all of us ought to be organized. All of us should be organized. But the gift of organization has a special bent in that direction, and God has wired them in a very special way.
20: You have a great project in mind. You also have a group of people willing to help. Now you need someone to lead. Believers with the gift of organization are uniquely equipped to be God's planners and coordinators. Today on In Touch, the teaching ministry of Dr. Charles Stanley will learn about those gifted to be leaders and managers as our series, Living in the Power of the Holy Spirit, continues.
19: God has a plan for your life. In fact, He has plans for your life. He has a purpose for your life. He has a will for your life. He's made choices for your life. And then knowing that He's a God of absolute wisdom, unconditional love, and infinite power, that ought to excite every single one of us to say, all right, I want to find out what the plan is. I want to get in the center of it. And I want my life to be a fulfillment of the plan of this awesome, all-wise, all-loving, all-powerful God. Amen? When you think about it, He loves us that much. And He didn't just say it, but He also has equipped every single one of us to fulfill that plan. Whatever His purpose and plan for your life is, He has given us the Holy Spirit. And the Holy Spirit has given to each one of us a spiritual gift. That is a gift that fits, that suits, that's tailored just for the plan and purpose that He has for our life. So, the spiritual gifts fit, and they're an absolute necessity. This is a part of the series on living in the power of the Holy Spirit. And one aspect of that is spiritual gifts. And that is, there are motivational gifts. There are manifestations of these gifts. There are different ministries. But Paul said in Romans chapter 12, in verses 6 through 8, he lists and he describes for us what these motivational gifts are. And each person has at least one motivational gift, and oftentimes, more than not, there are secondary gifts that come close, all of which fit together, which simply says that God has equipped every single one of His children, that is those of us who've trusted Christ as our Savior. That's when the Holy Spirit comes to live His life in and through us and to grant us the gift and put it to work. He has enabled us to so live and to so operate. We'll be a success at whatever He calls us to do. So listen to what he says these gifts are in Romans chapter 12, beginning in verse 6. Since we have gifts that differ according to the grace given to us, that is, God's the one who decides, he says, Then each one of us is to exercise them accordingly. That is, God not only grants us a gift, but we are accountable to him for the way we operate these gifts. Then he says, if prophecy, according to the proportion of his faith, if service in his serving, he who teaches in his teaching, he who exhorts in his exhortation, he who gives with liberality, he who leads with diligence, and he who shows mercy with mercifulness and cheerfulness. And so these are the gifts. Now, today we're talking about the gift of organization. Now watch this carefully, because I don't want you to be misled here. When we say the gift of organization, that Greek word means the one who stands in front and leads. It means organization, and it means administration. All three of those words are encompassed here: organization, administration, and leading. So, in order that you will not have the idea that we're talking about some corporate president somewhere, though that may be included, that we're talking about every single person who has this gift has a gift of organization, which will involve administrating, which will involve also leading. And I want to start by simply saying this, that I want you to recognize this is true in the home. Mother, father, children. It's true in your relationships with people. It's true anywhere and everywhere, because God has given you this gift for a very specific reason. So the gift of organization is a gift that is to be employed, as he says, in every aspect of your life. So with that in mind, when you listen to these characteristics, you have to ask yourself, is that the way I think? Is that the way I think? Is that the way I would respond? Is that what motivates me? And if when you can say yes to these, then you'll know that you have this gift. Now, the truth is, all of us ought to be organized. All of us should be organized. But the gift of organization has a special bent in that direction, and God has wired them in a very special way. So what are those characteristics? Let's begin. And they have the ability to see the big picture and be able to visualize the results. Now, let's just bring this down to home, for example. Let's say that you have children, and you're raising children in your home. And so, what is the big picture in raising children? Well, it ought to be that you want to raise godly children who will grow up, serve the Lord, if at all possible, in some fashion, and they will live a godly life, marry a godly person, and live the kind of life that will bring honor and glory to God and be a good heritage to you. So, if that's the big picture you have, what happens? You're able to visualize that, and that's in your mind. That's the big picture in your mind about children. So ask yourself this question. In your life today, what is the big picture you have about your personal life? What is it out there that you're looking for? Where are you headed? How do you intend to get there? Do you have a dream? Do you have a vision? Do you have a purpose? Do you believe you have God's plan for your life? Now, watch this carefully. The personal gift of organization, they see the big picture, not only for whatever business they may be in, their spiritual life. They're always looking at the big picture, because they realize, if my life is going to count today, I must be able to see the big picture out there somewhere. And so, very important, the personal gift of organization understands that. Secondly, the ability to break down major goals into smaller achievable tasks. It's one thing to have big goals, but the question is, did they just remain big goals? The person with the gift of organization looks at the big goal and says, all right, how can I achieve this? I break it down into smaller bites. And we all have heard the old saying, you know, how do you eat an elephant? One bite at a time. You certainly couldn't swallow him. And the truth is, if you're going to accomplish anything in life, you must not only have the big picture, but you must be willing to be able to break it down into small affections. For example, let's say back to godly children. And that is, you're raising godly children, here's what you do. You take a bite at a time. You break it down into smaller bites, and here's what happens. You hammer away at a principle, and then you hammer away at another principle. Another principle. So what you're doing is you are instilling within the minds of your children or grandchildren these thoughts, godly principles of the Word of God. And so little by little, month after month, year after year, by the time they leave to go away to college, you have sort of impregnated them with so many wonderful godly principles. When they get away from home, it doesn't make any difference. They know that they're still accountable to God, because you have taught them. You've demonstrated to them. And so what you've done, not sit them down and say, now, in one time, here's the kind of young person I want you to grow up to be. Here's the kind of adult I want you to be. And you give them all these principles one time and say, there. It doesn't happen that way. It's a bite here and a bite there. It's a step here and a step there, and a principle here and a principle there. And you think about this, 18 years you have those children in your home, under your leadership, under your influence, under your testimony, your abilities, your skills, your habits. And you know what happens? They pick them up. They listen to what you say. They watch the way you live. And what you have done over a period of 18 years, you have instilled within them either good or evil. You've instilled within them diligence or lack of diligence, discipline or lack of discipline. So what happens? Then we wonder why they turn out the way they turn out. And so what you have to ask is, how do we put this big picture together? One step at a time. And so I hammer away at that in the issue of families and so forth, because I don't want you to have the idea, well, you're just talking to somebody who has a big corporation. Big corporation man, you know what he has to do? If he doesn't have the big picture and he doesn't break down into small bites, then you know what? He won't succeed no matter who he is. And so the gift of organization certainly understands that. Then, of course, there's the ability to know what can and what cannot be delegated. The person of gift on organization knows that they're responsible. They know what they can delegate to someone else. They know what they cannot. And oftentimes, parents need to recognize this, because in the family, there are certain things you can delegate to one child because you know that they'll do a good job of it. If you delegated the same thing to one of the other kids, not going to work. So also, whether it's in the ministry or whether it's in your business, people you work for, they delegate responsibilities to certain people because they believe that person has the ability and skills to achieve that. And a person who has a gift of organization, they know what they can delegate and they know what they cannot, because the person not only knows to whom, but realizes that ultimately they're responsible. You remember this. We can't delegate our private meditation to somebody else. In other words, if we said, well, I'm going to delegate my quiet time with God, I'm going to delegate that to my wife, let her do that. Now, let me just say this. You can't do that, but sometimes I'll see a lot of evidence of that. Well, you know, the wife takes the notes. Now, I'm not looking at anybody to see who's taking notes. I'm just saying that I do know that a lot of times the wife's the secretary. Now, that's okay if you get home and you share the notes and talk about them, but maybe you ought to stop and ask yourself the question, would I learn more if I took the notes? Because more than likely, she's only, you know what notes she's taking? The things that apply to her. Oh, the things that may not make you look so good. So you got to think about, you have to think about that. And so the person with the gift of organization, you know what, they know what's going on, and they have the ability to know what they can delegate and what they cannot delegate. Now, if I just made you uncomfortable, it's your own fault, not my fault. So then, of course, there is the tendency to remove themselves from distracting details in order to focus on the ultimate goal. For example, a person who has responsibility, you must focus on the big picture. You must focus on what you want to achieve. You must focus on the dream and not be distracted. And here's what happens. When God gives you a goal in your life or a purpose or a sense of direction, mark it down. Satan is going to do everything in his power to be a distraction. He's going to distract you with people, ideas, temptations. In other words, there's always a side trail. And remember this one, most of the time, right before you get to a very crucial point in your life, a very crucial point, Satan will offer you a detour every time. He'll let you get right up to it and offer you a detour. And so a person with a gift of organization is a person who knows that they must keep their focus on the goal. They must not allow themselves to get distracted by something else. Listen, when somebody offers you something, you have to ask yourself, first of all, watch this. Does this look like God? Does this sound like God? Is this the wisest thing I can do? That's always the right question. Is this the wisest thing I can do? When you ask yourself that question and you're willing to be obedient to God, He's going to keep you out of trouble. And you're going to be able to accomplish what God wants you to accomplish. So when I think about that, and I think about how oftentimes people get off base because they get distracted by something that looks really good, and as a result, they come up with a great bit of disappointment, because that's just not the way life is. Then, of course, there is the whole issue of the need for loyalty. They want to choose people to work for them who will be loyal to them. They don't want somebody working for them and behind their back stabbing them in the back. Now, I want you to think about this for a moment. Disloyalty is a horrible sin. I'm going to show you why. Listen very carefully. When you're disloyal, you walk the pathway of Judas Iscariot. For the simple reason, he walked with Jesus for 3 years. You would have thought he was as faithful and loyal as anybody, because that's the way he acted. But deep down inside, he was not. And in those crucial moments of the life of the Lord Jesus Christ, by 30 pieces of silver, he betrayed. He was disloyal to the Son of God. He was disloyal to God. He was disloyal to the man who had told him more about who the Father was. He watched his miracles, feeding 5,000, raising the dead, healing lepers. And what happened? For 30 pieces of silver, he turned his back on him. Before you're disloyal to a friend, to a wife or a husband, or to your children, or to your parents, or to the people you work for, ask yourself the question, do I want to walk the path of Judas Iscariot? That's disloyalty. That's the ultimate expression of disloyalty. Right in front of all the other disciples, in front of everybody, he walks up and kisses him, having sold him out for 30 pieces of silver. There are people who work for you who'll do the same thing to you. Disloyal. The person with the gift of organization realizes that if they're going to accomplish anything, especially the goal that they have before them, loyalty is very important. So the gift of organization, that person knows how to choose the right people to do what needs to be done. Then there is the desire to complete the task as soon as possible. Personally, gift of organization, they don't want to just mess around. They want to get the job done. And so whether it's, for example, it's the home cleaning up or on your job or in the ministry, let's get it done. In other words, be disciplined enough to put it to work. Let's don't wait around. Let's don't wait till it's convenient. Let's don't wait till, in other words, the personal gift of organization will never say, well, when I feel like it. Well, if you do things on the basis of what you feel, you won't get much done in life, probably. It's not how I feel. It's what's the task? How do we get it done? Let's get it moving. Let's make it work. And then there is the whole idea of the joy and fulfillment that comes in seeing a completed task and the joy that the other people will also have. And so the person who has the gift of organization, if you ask them, what brings you the greatest sense of joy? People's approval? Nope. Not people's approval. What brings them the greatest sense of satisfaction and contentment is they got it done. Here's the finished product. We were building this building, or we were doing this, or whatever it might be. We got it done, even if it's a vacation. We sat down, we planned it, we worked it all out. We went on the vacation, we had a fantastic time. We came home, we were all as happy as we can be. The most important thing is, you know what? We planned it, we did it. And that's very important because, you see, every time you and I plan something and we complete it, there's a sense of satisfaction and success. And remember this, God wants you to be successful at everything that fits His plan and purpose for your life. You have the Holy Spirit to enable you and to help you. And the person with the gift of organization, of course, understands that. Then there's the desire to move on. When a person has the gift of organization, when they complete one task, their desires that what's the next project? What's the next task? They just sort of live from one task and one responsibility to the other and one project to the other. And the person with the gift of organization, they're just wired that way. They're just wired to accomplish the task and then look for the task that is to follow. And so I just want to challenge you that if that's your gift, hey, look, get busy. Identify, even if that's not your gift, identify what are your dreams in life? What do you want to achieve? What do you want to accomplish? What do you want to be like? Who do you want to be like? How do you want your life to end? You better get started now. Then why don't you look at those questions, get by yourself with Almighty God and say, Lord, show me your plan. Show me your will. What's the next step in my life? Show me if I'm on the right path. Show me if I'm heading in the wrong direction. Show me if I have a right relationship or a wrong relationship. Show me financially where I am, where you want me to be. But Lord, I want to walk in the center of your will, and I guarantee you, God will answer that prayer. He's committed to that. And I want to challenge you to be honest enough to ask him, and then you decide. Listen carefully. Do you want the best possible for your life? Now, next year, 20 years from now, the last day of your life, you want the best? Then do what he tells you to do. I want to encourage you, if you've never trusted Jesus Christ as your personal Savior, listen. All of this may be nebulous to you, but not really. Because once you ask him to forgive you of your sin, which you need to do if you're not saved, and you ask the Lord Jesus Christ to forgive you on the basis of the fact that he died on the cross on your behalf, once you ask him to forgive you of your sin, and you say to him, I'm surrendering my life to you, you know what happens? Your sins are forgiven, the Holy Spirit comes to live inside of you, seals you as a child of God forever, and then he begins to, listen, do what? Reveal his will, work out the plan and purpose for your life that God has set before you, if you'll let him do it. If you're waiting on God, stop waiting. He's waiting on you to surrender your life to him so he can demonstrate his awesome love for you, if you will allow him to do it.
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1: 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Have you ever been so caught up in what you're doing that you forgot where you're going? With a reminder for believers, here's a moment with Charles Stanley.
19: If you're just living from week to week to get paid so you can make ends meet, so you can live to the next week and make ends meet, that's no way to live. You say, well, that's the best I can do right now. Then stop and ask God, Lord, what's your plan? And let me just say this. It's very important for all of us. I do it for myself. I know it's wise. Probably about every 2 or 3 months, usually about every 3 months, I'll stop, back away, don't answer the phone, get in a prayer room in my house, and just say, okay, Lord, I want you to help me to see where I am, where I am in my relationship to you. Let me see where I'm in relationship to the church, In Touch, my friends, where I'm in relationships, my health, my exercise, what I'm eating. In other words, where am I? Just help me to understand where I am. If you don't take time often to check out where you are. Do you know what will happen? You'll be off on some side road somewhere. Why? Because there's 1,000 voices pulling you over here. Well, I want this, and I want that. This ought to be done. That ought to be done. And these ought to see these people. Ought to do this, and ought to do that. Listen, if you live by should, ought, must, those three persons will kill you. I should do this, I ought to do that, and I must do the other. No, Father, what would you have me to do? And so what you have to remember is this. It's not what other people think. The issue is, what's the task that God has for us? And so, if you have dreams, and you only dream, you'll never get anywhere. When you're willing to ask for the wisdom of God, accept the unconditional love of God to enable you, and you trust in the power of God to provide for you, you can accomplish anything and everything God has set out for your life.
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5: 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Jeremiah 1:5 says, before you were born, he knew you, approved you, and set you apart for a unique calling. 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
10: 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I'm Dave Straub. We are so glad you're with us this morning. 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
11: With SRN News, I'm John Scott. A federal judge temporarily blocked President Trump's move to ban three news outlets from the White House grounds, and said CNN, MSNBC, and Politico must have their access restored. Southwestern Mexico bracing for heavy rain and mudslides after Polo became a major hurricane in the Pacific. Forecasters
6: also warning that another system is heading toward Hawaii and could cause catastrophic flooding later this week. Polo expected to skirt Mexico's Guerrero State, submerging coastal areas with up to 6 inches of rain through Thursday. A man was executed in Texas for a triple killing. It was committed during a robbery attempt on a rural home 1 week after the other man convicted in this case was put to death. Kershawn Ramey pronounced dead at the state penitentiary in Huntsville. This is SRN News.
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7: 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To introduce the conclusion of his eye-opening message, 8 Spiritual Blessings, here's David.
9: And we return today to Ephesians chapter 1, where we camped out yesterday, listing the spiritual blessings that Paul gave in his letter to the Ephesian believers. And if you get through this list and you don't feel buoyed up in your spirit and excited about what it means to be a Christian, you're not reading the same Bible that I am. God has done some wonderful things for us. We forget them. We take them for granted. And sometimes we let the personal grievances and difficulties of today rob us of the truth of these wonderful blessings. So it's good to review them. Most of all, it's good to know where they're found in the Bible. And I'm happy to be able to share them with you in this broadcast today. The Book of Jonah has been our discussion up until this point. We finished it just a few days ago, but you can still get the study guide and the CD package that goes with that series. And I hope many of you will do that and teach that in your small groups. It's a great study. Also, during this month, we're featuring the calendar, The Light of the World. It is a 14-month calendar. It begins in November. That's why we offer in September to get it to you in time. You can start listing all of your scheduled events in the little blocks for each day. There's a Bible reading schedule embedded in the calendar and many other things that you will want to have. And it's just so beautiful. You hang it any place in your home and it will be a focal point for people who come to see you because it represents the light of the world, who is Jesus Christ. This calendar is yours for the asking when you send a gift of any size to Turning Point during the month of September. And we say thank you with this gift and with these words. Here is part 2 of 8 Spiritual Blessings. Verse 5, the second blessing Paul revealed to us is that not only are we chosen, but we are also adopted. Verse 5 says, having predestined to us to adoption as sons of Jesus Christ to himself, according to the good pleasure of his will. And there's another one of those dangerous words, predestined. You probably heard of that word before. Paul doesn't use that word in the way many people use it today. He was not saying that in eternity past, God predestined the entire outcome of your life so that you don't have free will and don't have the ability to make any real choices. No, the word predestined just means to set boundaries around something so that it stays on a certain course. Here's what the Bible says. God chose you in eternity past, and then he predestined or predetermined in his sovereignty that you would be adopted as a son or daughter in his household. This is a critical truth because adoption in the ancient world was way different than it is now. We have an adopted child, and we've been through the adoption process, and we know what that's all about. But in Paul's day, children didn't really have any legal rights or status until they reached a certain age, till they became mature. And when that time came, the child would be brought forth and officially recognized as an adult, which meant they were granted all the rights and all the privileges they deserved as an adult within that family. So what God communicated through this passage of Scripture is that when he chose us in the past, he determined that we should be adopted into his family as mature sons and mature daughters. We would have all the rights and privileges associated with a member of his family. That's news, of course, but here is the really astounding thing. The Bible says that because we have been adopted as mature sons and daughters in the family of God,
0: We have the same status with Almighty God as Jesus Christ. We are co-heirs with him, the Bible says, which means everything Christ has with the Father, we have with the Father. Try to let that reality sink in for a moment. You have been chosen by God. You have been blessed not just with inclusion in his household, but full adoption as a son or daughter. You are legally and spiritually a child of God. And then Paul says, and this one I like about as much as any of them, we are accepted. I recently came across a video featuring a young man named Kurt Kinley from Normal, Illinois. At the time of filming, Kurt was 20 years old and working two jobs. He also had Down syndrome. And the video captured the moment that Kurt opened an acceptance letter from a local community college. As he takes the letter out of the envelope, you can see the anticipation on his face, as well as the fear. His head swivels from side to side as he reads the first few sentences, and then he raises his arms in triumph and says, "I'm in! I've been accepted!" Kurt's laughter and shouts of joy are quickly drowned out by his family and friends gathered around him. And after a moment of filming, he literally bounces with joy. His mom asks him to read the letter out loud. He started to do that. He stands with his father, and he dutifully reads the first sentence. And here's what the sentence said. "We are pleased to inform you that you have been accepted." And he couldn't go any further. He just fell apart. Oh, what it means to be accepted. Oh, and college is important. But to be accepted in life. As you look around the world today, men and women, what you see is Kurt Kinley's not the only person looking for acceptance. That's the case for all of us. Acceptance from our parents. I've heard so many stories from guys who grew up in my generation who never really ever felt accepted by their father. And they say, well, that was a different generation. Fathers back then didn't communicate very much. They just sort of were stoic, you know. I hope you didn't have a stoic father. And if you are a father, don't be a stoic father. Sometimes acceptance from our friends. We live in a culture right now where the internet rules and so many kids are getting off the track because they don't feel accepted, and they go to the internet and they try to find acceptance there and they don't find it. And if they're not careful, they get on the wrong side of somebody and then they get bullied on the internet and sometimes destroyed. More suicides happening in that age group than we have ever had in the history of our country because of the lack of being accepted. Acceptance from the world. Acceptance where you work. It now includes the shadowy specter of social media. And then there's acceptance from God. How do I know that God has accepted me? Those of us who have chosen to follow Jesus can rest assured on that last count. As Paul makes clear in verses 5 and 6, we have already been accepted by our Heavenly Father. Having predestined us to adoption by sons by Jesus Christ to himself, according to his good pleasure, to the praise and glory of his grace, by which he has made us accepted in the Beloved. Notice the word beloved. It's a term that refers to Jesus Christ. There are three times in Scripture where heaven opens and Almighty God looks down on his Son and says, "This is my beloved Son in whom I am well pleased." Paul was teaching you and me, who were chosen and adopted, that we have also been accepted, and because of Jesus Christ, we belong to his family in the same way that Jesus Christ belongs to his family. Don't you love that gift? Isn't that a blessing worth treasuring? Almighty God accepts you in the same way he accepts his own son, his beloved son, Jesus Christ. So when you're having that moment of concern, and maybe sometimes it's a little bit of self-pity too, and you wonder, does anybody accept me? Do I belong to anybody? Does anybody care? Let me ask you to go back and read this again. Underline it with your pen. Almighty God has accepted you. Listen to me. If you've been accepted by the highest source and power in the universe, you have flat out been accepted. And you belong to God. And you don't have to walk around wondering, do I fit and do I measure up? You measure up with God because he uses the measuring stick of Jesus Christ. And when he looks to measure you, he measures Jesus Christ in your place. And Jesus Christ always measures up. We are chosen We are adopted. We are accepted. And then the Bible says we're redeemed. Look at the next verse in the longest sentence in the Bible. In whom we have redemption through his blood, the forgiveness of sins, according to the riches of his grace. Now that's a word we hear a lot in church, and I'm glad to get off those other more distinguishing terms and talk about redemption. What is that? What does it mean to be redeemed? Well, in the Greek language, Paul used to write this letter, to redeem something meant to buy it back and cause it to be set free. We think of redemption primarily as a theological concept, but it carried more of a financial association in the ancient world. My wife, Don, and I have had the privilege of traveling around the country a lot. Some years back, we stopped in a southern city and stayed at a hotel. While we were checking in, the concierge said to us, "Be sure you go and see the marketplace." I said, "Why is that so important? I mean, after all, if you're married to my wife, you've been to a lot of marketplaces, right?" I'll never forget his answer. He said, "Just about a block from this hotel is one of the old slave markets they used to use to sell and buy slaves. But they've turned it into a kind of flea market. And you ought to go down there and see it." Well, we did. We went down, and I have to tell you, I had the eeriest feeling while we were there. I was walking through a place that represented one of the worst moments in the history of our nation. A period in which men and women created in the image of Almighty God were bought and sold like pieces of property. Just like the various goods being marketed and purchased at that flea market today. It's a terrible thought, a terrible image. But I want you to keep that image in mind as you read Romans 6, 17 and 18. "But God be thanked that though you were slaves of sin, yet you obeyed from the heart that form of doctrine to which you were delivered. And having been set free from sin, you became slaves of righteousness." What a wonderful text that is. The Bible says that you and I used to be slaves on the slave market of sin. What does that mean? Before you come to Christ, it's impossible for you not to sin. I mean, you still sin after you become a Christian, but it doesn't have to be that way. But before you have a power within you to help you not to do sinful things, you're a slave to it. You say, "Well, I'm a good person." But you know, the Bible doesn't look at it that way. The Bible looks at it not only by what you do, but the motives you have by doing it. What is your purpose? Before you become a Christian, you don't have the ability not to sin. So you become kind of like a slave. You're caught up in the slave market of sin. But one day Almighty God came down to buy us back. Did you know what he used for collateral? He used his own son, Jesus Christ, and his precious blood. He bought us by the precious blood of Christ off of the slave market of sin. And that blood was spilled on the altar of the cross. And he bought us back so that we could be free not to sin and free to do right. He redeemed us. We are chosen. We are adopted. We are accepted. We are redeemed. And then it says, we are enlightened, verses 8 and 9. This is kind of a wordy text, but we won't get too much into it. Let's read it. "Which he made to abound toward us all in wisdom and prudence, having made known to us the mystery of his will, according to his good pleasure, which he purposed in himself." Now, there's two phrases here that I want you to notice. First, God's riches and grace abound toward us in these ways, through wisdom and prudence. When we become Christians, God gives us a certain kind of wisdom and prudence. And then God makes known to us the mystery of his will. This goes back to the idea that before you become a Christian, you can't understand God. You can't understand godly things. You just wonder, what is that all about? What are those crazy people doing that think that? Well, let me give you a verse of scripture that explains it. 1 Corinthians 2:14 says, "But the natural man does not receive the things of the Spirit of God, for they are foolishness to him. He cannot know them because they are spiritually discerned." What Paul is saying is that before you become a Christian, you can't understand. I've had so many people that I've talked to over the years, telling them about my faith in Jesus Christ and leading them to a relationship with Christ. And they say something like this. One guy once told me, "You know, I used to try to read that Bible you have, and it never made any sense." And he said, "Then I accepted Christ, and in the meantime, somebody rewrote the Bible." And what he meant was that now that he had the Holy Spirit in his heart, he began to understand the Bible. We can't understand spiritual things in the natural. We need the spiritual. And the Bible says that when you become a Christian, what happens is that you become capable of understanding the mysteries of God. There's a verse in John. Basically, it says this. If you want to know God's will as a Christian, you can know it, and that's a promise of God. The issue is sometimes we don't want to know it. We want to know it so we can measure it against our other options. You have to know the will of God so you will do it. You have to say, okay, Lord, tell me what to do, and I promise you when you tell me what to do, I'll do it. That's how you find the will of God. We are chosen and adopted and accepted and redeemed and enlightened. And then the Bible says we have an inheritance waiting for us. Ephesians 1, 11 and 12. In him also we have obtained an inheritance, being predestined according to the purpose of him who works all things according to the counsel of his will, that we who first trusted in Christ should be to the praise of his glory. Now listen, if you're a follower of Christ, you have an inheritance that is reserved especially for you. Because you are mature sons and daughters in God's family, because you have been adopted into his family, and you have been accepted by the Father, you have all the rights and privileges that come with that legal status. And one of those rights and privileges is an inheritance that is a special blessing each of us will receive one day. Let me give you a little thought. If you are putting all your resources in what you have here today, you are gradually moving away from your treasure. If you put your resources in the things of God, you are gradually moving toward your reward. You got to make a choice. What is that inheritance? What does he mean when he says we're going to get an inheritance? I don't really understand that completely, but the Apostle Peter offered us a little more in terms of a description. He said, "Blessed be the God and Father of our Lord Jesus Christ, who according to his abundant mercy has begotten us again to a living hope through the resurrection of Jesus Christ from the dead, to an inheritance incorruptible and undefiled that does not fade away, reserved in heaven for you." In other words, Peter says, you are a Christian and God has a special reward, a special inheritance for you in heaven. Notice how he describes it. It's incorruptible, it's undefiled, and it doesn't fade away. It isn't subject to inflation, praise the Lord. I read a sad story about a woman named Kathy from Astoria, Oregon, who passed away inside a homeless shelter. Much of Kathy's life was difficult, and she had addicted herself to drugs. She was suffering from mental health issues. She was alone and disconnected, spent years on the street with no safe place to call home. In other words, she needed a lot of help. But the saddest part of her story is this. Her mom had passed away some years before and left her daughter $884,000 deposited in a state bank. And people had tried to connect Kathy with the money she was owed. There were newspaper ads and even a private investigator hired to locate her. But unfortunately, Kathy was never found and the money remained unclaimed at the time of her death. I want to tell you that won't happen with your inheritance. God has promised to us it is incorruptible and it is reserved in heaven for you. Whatever the nature of that may be, it's more wonderful than anything you can imagine. It's more grand than anything you can possibly write down on a sheet of paper. We have an inheritance. And then number seven is we are sealed. In him you also trusted after you heard the word of truth, the gospel of salvation, in whom also, having believed, you were sealed with the Holy Spirit of promise. What does that mean, we were sealed? The Bible says this. When you become a Christian, a number of things happen at that moment. One of them is that the Holy Spirit comes to live within you, comes to live within your heart, not your heart muscle, but the heart of who you are, the real you, your personality, your spirit, your soul. The Holy Spirit comes to indwell you. You say, well, I always thought that you had to do something after you got saved, and then you get to, the Bible says you can't be a Christian without the Holy Spirit. And the Holy Spirit comes to live within you. Most people live their whole lives and don't realize the tremendous resource they have living inside of them. The Holy Spirit enabling them to live their lives in a way they could never imagine. And when the Holy Spirit comes to live within you, that Holy Spirit serves as a seal that you are God's. He is the guarantee that tells you no matter what is happening in your life, things are going to be okay because God is with you. He's in you. And the best way I can explain that is what happens when you send a piece of registered mail. when you go to the post office and you fill out a form and give them the letter, and then they stamp a seal on that letter so that nobody can open it without the recipient knowing what happened. That seal provides a guarantee for the authenticity of the letter. The Bible says the Holy Spirit is the guarantee that what God promised from the past, He's going to fulfill in the future. How do I know I'm going to get what God has for me? The Bible says the Holy Spirit lives in my heart. How do I know the Holy Spirit lives in my heart? Because the Bible says He witnesses with my spirit that I am a child of God. And so the Bible tells us one of the blessings we get when we become a Christian is the guarantee that everything that God promised to us, He will fulfill. We are Christians. The Holy Spirit is the seal. Because we have the Holy Spirit, we know that one day everything He says is true is going to happen. As followers of Jesus, we are chosen, adopted, accepted, redeemed, enlightened, given an inheritance, sealed,

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2: Blessings. Ephesians 1, 3, and 14 says it this way. All praise to God, the Father of our Lord Jesus Christ, who has blessed us with every spiritual blessing in the heavenly realms because we are united with Christ. He did this so we would praise and glorify him. It was a sad day in the Williams household when they learned their neighbor, Ken Watson, had passed away. Ken's death wasn't a surprise. He was 87. And he suffered a lot of setbacks in his health. But Owen Williams and his wife knew that Ken's passing would be especially difficult for their young daughter, Katie. You see, Katie was only 2 years old at the time, and she had a special connection with Mr. Watson. In fact, he treated her more like a granddaughter than a neighbor, made special effort to deliver Christmas presents every year, and his passing would leave a really empty place, not only within their neighborhood and street, but in little Katie's heart as well. Thankfully, that's not the end of the story. It turns out Ken Watson had one more trick up his sleeve before he died, or to say it more accurately, one more gift to give. Shortly after Ken's death, his daughter stopped by William's home carrying a large bag. She said it was for Katie. Inside were 14 gifts Ken had purchased for his friend. 14 wrapped gifts to bless the young girl for the next 14 Christmases. He said, I kept reaching into the bag and pulling out another gift. Seemed like they would never end, 14 of them in that bag. The gifts that Ken Watson left Katie Williams were something special indeed. But the gifts God has showered on us are infinitely better. Upon his death, Mr. Watson delivered 14 gifts to last for 14 years. But God the Father has lavished us with every spiritual blessing that span the horizon of time from eternity past to the eternity of the future and right into our lives today. So we have been blessed even more than little Katie. We have been blessed with eternal blessings chronicled for us in this longest verse in the Bible, the book of Ephesians. Aren't you glad you know where that is? That is a place you will turn to often. When you get discouraged or when you begin to wonder what God is up to in your life, here is a very special place for you to spend some time in those days. Hey, tomorrow we're going to talk about salvation, pure and simple. Recently, we had begun work on the revision of the Jeremiah Study Bible, and in that Bible we have some articles that we produce on various subjects, and one of them is on what is the nature of salvation. And it reminded me how easy it is for us to talk all around salvation without really ever dealing with it as it is in the Bible. So tomorrow and Monday, we're going to talk about salvation, pure and simple. If you've ever wondered about the real core issues of salvation, don't miss these next two broadcasts. Thank you for listening. I'm David Jeremiah, and I'll be here tomorrow. Hope you will be too.
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13: 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Hi there, I'm Dave Straub on this early morning. Welcome in. And hey, listen, you'll want to keep it right here because in just 30 minutes, it's Unlimited Grace with Brian Chappell at 5 o'clock. 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
14: With SRN News, I'm John Scott. The heads of major artificial intelligence firms pleading with the United Nations to set controls over the burgeoning technology are designing in order to save the world, or at least its people. Dario Amodei, chief executive officer of Anthropic, says AI could be a risk to humanity. Three people filing lawsuits against Six Flags Magic Mountain, claiming they suffered traumatic brain injuries from the park's famous X2 roller coaster.
0: Those lawsuits followed a recent settlement over a wrongful death case involving the same ride. An attorney for former NFL star wide receiver Antonio Brown says that he plans to accept a plea deal for a reduced charge in an attempted murder case in Miami that avoids prison. Brown scheduled to appear in court next week to make the deal final. This is SRN News.
15: Cobb.
16: Welcome to Johnny Erickson Tada Sharing Hope. Johnny, I know you've always been fascinated by the Apostle Paul's words in Philippians 3, verse 10, where he says that he wants to know Christ and the power of his resurrection and to share in Christ's sufferings. Mm. I know you've hung on to that verse for a long time, haven't you?
17: Yes, I have, Shauna. In my old high school Bible, I have that verse underlined.
16: Wow.
17: So even back when I first came to Jesus and I wanted to know him, I wanted to know his power, but I really did not want to share in his sufferings. I thought, like many Christians, that I could know Christ in a close personal way without having to go through afflictions. But then I broke my neck, and my perspective on Philippians 3, verse 10 began to change. I noticed that Paul did not say he wanted relief from his sufferings. Rather, he wanted Christ in his sufferings. He knew, and he spoke about this in his epistles, Paul knew that the path of union with Christ always heads to the cross first, before we head for the crown in heaven. Now, being paralyzed, that was, at first, a hard concept to embrace. Who wants to know Christ by way of the cross? The cross is a painful place where you die to self, where you have to kill your pride, where you put to death your stubborn sins and habits that you enjoy, things that have shaped who you are. I just didn't want to be crucified with Christ and say that it was no longer I who lived, but Christ who lived in me. That verse in Galatians was also underlined in my high school Bible. But after I was in my wheelchair for a while, my eyes were opened. To be a Christian means you are united with Christ, like a branch united to the vine. And that union means sharing both his sufferings and his glory. So yes, suffering is just part of the package of what it means to be a Christian. And because believers belong to Jesus, because we are united with him, we participate in everything that is his, including his afflictions. Romans 8, verse 17 says it this way, that we are, quote, heirs of God and fellow heirs of Christ, provided that we suffer with him in order that we may also be glorified with him. And I cannot tell you how rich and satisfying my life in Christ became. Once I relaxed into that fellowship of sharing in Christ's sufferings, sharing sorrow, sharing pain and disappointment, sharing grief, loss, sharing trust in God the Father, and a sharing of a love for his word, my suffering as a quadriplegic slowly became the evidence that I belonged to Jesus, that I was united with him, that I still am grateful for his grace. And now I'm a little like Paul. I don't look for the relief in hardships. I look for an increasing intimacy with Jesus. So yes, I want to know Jesus and the power of his resurrection. And best of all, to know him in the fellowship of sharing in his suffering. Because to fellowship with Christ in his afflictions always cultivates a warm closeness that reaches its consummation in heaven one day. And oh boy, do I look forward to that.
16: Oh, me too. And Johnny, I just love that sentence you said. Here it is. Paul did not say he wanted relief from his sufferings. Rather, he wanted Christ in his sufferings.
17: That's right.
16: I know you've written a lot more about this in your new booklet called The Hope of Heaven. And listening friend, we want to give it to you for free. So go to johnnyradio.org today and ask for your free copy.
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19: 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That Jesus Christ comes down from heaven, and through his death and resurrection and ascension to the right hand.
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23: If you're looking for a savior to deliver us this election season, you're looking in the wrong place. Democrats want their majority back. Given their past performance while in the majority, what did they do? They gave us open borders, men and women sports and locker rooms, inflation and gas prices higher than today, and much more. What makes voters think Democrats will do something different? It's the same with Republicans. They claim they can't pass the Save America Act because they don't have 60 votes in the Senate. Always the excuses. I doubt much will change if they maintain their majority. Our country is in trouble because we're working outside the Constitution, which promised limited government and maximum freedom. The late Bishop Fulton J. Sheen once said this, quote, America, it is said, is suffering from intolerance. It is not. It is suffering from tolerance. Tolerance of right and wrong, truth and error, virtue and evil, Christ and chaos. Our country is not so nearly overrun with the bigoted as it is overrun with the broad-minded. Amen to that. I'm Cal Thomas.
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27: You know, Ronald Reagan believed self-government required something that government could never replace, responsibility in the hands of the people. In his 1981 inaugural address, Reagan warned against the idea that America had become too complicated to be governed by its citizens. Reagan asked, "If no one among us is capable of governing himself, then who among us has the capacity to govern someone else?" For Reagan, limited government was not about having no government. It was about remembering where responsibility begins, with individuals, families, communities, and the people themselves. Because when government assumes every responsibility, citizens gradually surrender their own. Self-government asks more of us than dependence ever will. And freedom requires a people willing to govern themselves before asking government to do it for them.
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29: 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In this hour of the world's greatest crisis, hear a unique revelation and message by Brother Ray Pringle, a man anointed to be a prophet of God. The voice of one crying in the wilderness, prepare ye the way of the Lord, make his path straight, as saith the prophet. And many of the children of Israel shall he turn to the Lord their God, and he shall go before him in the spirit and power of Elias, to turn the hearts of the fathers to the children, and the disobedient to the wisdom of the just, to make ready a people prepared.

0: Welcome to Radio's Most Challenging Hour, the Word of Prophecy broadcast, and I'm Brother Ray Pringle. And ladies and gentlemen, I've come your way today with a true message out of the prophetic scriptures of your Holy Bible, which is the sure word of Almighty God. And to call your attention to this profound truth, that out of this same book, our Holy Bible, our patriotic, God-fearing forefathers used to write the Declaration of Independence and to frame our Constitution from which we derive our personal liberty. President George Washington and President Abraham Lincoln both said that this is the best book that God has ever given to man. Well, we've got to hear the words of this blessed old book, the Word of God. Our nation was founded upon it, and I pray today that your ears will be open to hear this true prophetic message out of the world's greatest book, our Holy Bible. We continue the message today entitled, We're Destroying Ourselves from Within Here in America. And surely, ladies and gentlemen, that is evident to the most feeble-minded person, much less to an intelligent individual. I want to begin with a text today found in Matthew, the 7th chapter, from the words of Jesus Christ in what we call commonly the Sermon on the Mount, the greatest sermon that was ever preached. That's in Matthew 7, beginning in verse 13. Enter ye in at the strait gate, for wide is the gate, and broad is the way that leadeth to destruction, and many there be which go in thereat. See, the way that leads to self-destruction or destruction of a nation. Let me read that verse one more time. Matthew 7, verse 13. Enter ye in at the strait gate, for wide is the gate, and broad is the way that leadeth to destruction, and many there be which go in thereat. That wide gate that leads nations and individuals to destruction is where the great majority of people enter. Now he says in verse 14, because straight is the gate and narrow is the way which leadeth unto life. That's eternal life. And few, F-E-W, few there be that find it. We are destroying ourselves, ladies and gentlemen, and it's not hard to look around and see the moral depravity. You know what depravity means? It means becoming like a brute beast. You have no conscience. You have no sensitivity to the Word of God nor the voice of God. You have, your conscience is seared as with a hot iron. You don't have any, discerning between right and wrong, between sin and error, between truth and falsehood. And we can see today the immorality, the homosexuality, the abortions, these old bloody abortions being committed, these unisex styles that are deployed everywhere that tell us that they're in rebellion, that old long hair on men and women, almost their heads scraped. Well, the nudity, the crime, the violence, the murder, the theft, the cursing, the smoking, the old drinking of intoxicating beverages, drunkenness, dope addiction, gambling, excessive divorce and remarriage, juvenile delinquency, political corruption, false prophets, phony Christians, dead churches, sorry parents, and then read your news papers and listen to your newscast and hear the report of disease, the misery, the heartache, and see on your television newscast the rebellion that's manifested everywhere against the Word of God. And my friend, ladies and gentlemen, this epitomizes our paradise as being a fool's paradise. Well, we must take the more earnest heed to it. And many people write me and say, well, what do you think you're going to do about it? Well, ladies and gentlemen, I remember some words expressed by Edward Everett Hale, one of the patriots back during the American Revolution. And he wrote in his memoirs and said, I am only one man, but I am one man. I can't do everything, but I can do something. And what I can do, I ought to do. And what I ought to do, by the grace of God, I will do. Thank God. I praise God for that little poem there, or that little wisdom from the Word, from His words that was given by one of our patriotic forefathers. Well, this nation under God was created by men who had respect for the Bible and prayer. And we're living in a nation today where the president and his counselors and the Supreme Court and the Congress and about everywhere you look, the legislators, the city halls and everything is aflame with rebellion against the Word of God. There's humanist everywhere. Humanism, that's a new religion today. They don't have a Sunday school. They do have a Bible called the Humanist Manifesto, number 1 and 2, and they deny the existence of God, and they believe in genocide, and they believe in euthanasia, and they believe in safe sex, promiscuity of every kind. They don't believe, they believe God's a hoax, and the Bible is a fraud, and Christians are phonies, and, oh, Lord, all the things they believe is just contrary to what our founding fathers believed and bequeathed us. This great republic was founded upon the Word of God and upon faith in God Almighty. Well, we have changed completely. And there's a scripture in the Bible prophetically given some centuries ago by a prophet of God named Hosea. In Hosea the 13th chapter and verse 9, he said, O Israel, thou hast destroyed thyself, but in me is thine help. I will be thy king. Where is any other that may save thee in all thy cities? Oh, listen to that. God said, you've destroyed yourself. We're doing likewise. And who is able to save us from these calamities that God has predicted through Jesus Christ, the holy prophets of the Old Testament, and the apostles of Christ in the New Testament? Now, what are we going to do about all these terrible judgments that are being prognosticated by these great forecasters, the greatest forecasters of all time? And it's in our Holy Bible, and God's going to bring it to pass whether you believe it or not. You don't have to believe it. It'll come upon you suddenly without warning, and you'll be caught victim. You'll be victimized by it. Well, in this nation of perverts, this moral perversion, sexual perversion, all these perverts being honored and abortions being carried out at an alarming rate, well, we're living in a bloody nation. We're living in a very immoral nation. That is, publicly out here, you can see the manifestations of our sins and our excessive sins. See, God always judges a nation or individual that sins excessively. The Lord has no special punishment more than he's going to lose his soul if you live in sin and don't accept Jesus Christ. But God don't let you just die and go to hell because of excessive sin. He's going to make you suffer and punish you right here on this earth for your sins. And that's a fact of life, and it's a fact of the Word of God that we can see in history past how nations and individuals have been visited by these divine judgments. Well, why do we want to fall victim to them? We don't want somebody writing like Gibbons did, the rise and fall of the Roman Empire, and the latest thing here, the rise and fall of the Third Reich, and then some historian come along and have to write the rise and fall of the great American Empire because of our inner decay, because of our excessive immorality and defiance of God and this violence and all these perverted sex crimes against nature and against God. Well, the facts of death remain upon us, and God's going to judge this bloody land because the number one killer is not war in our day. The number one killer is abortion in our day. In the 9 wars in 211 years since 1775, there have been 667,286 American battle deaths. In 1985 alone, over 1,500,000 American babies were killed by abortion, and almost 3 murders permitted for each of the 525,600 minutes in the year. In 1985 alone, more babies were killed by legal abortion in California than were American servicemen killed in Vietnam, Korea, the Spanish and Mexican Wars, the War of 1812, and the Revolutionary Wars all put together. In war, the medical corps saves lives. In abortion, the medical profession kills lives. Aborted babies get no Purple Hearts or TAPS or Memorial Day commemorations. Abortion techniques pull the living baby apart, cut him in pieces, or pickle him alive in a salt solution. But no anesthesia is given the baby. A horrible, painful death results. Well, if you're concerned about war, you ought to be more concerned about abortion, because these people that I think are criminals are not going to die laughing. And these humanists who conduct and participate in this infant holocaust, the women and the doctors who receive and perform these bloody abortions, are not better or less brutal than was Hitler's Nazi butchers in his Third Reich that absolutely decimated the Jewish population in Europe with that old terrible holocaust that millions perished from. Well, the Nazi government approved gas chambers killing innocent Jews, and the American government approves abortion chambers that are killing innocent babies, and our tax dollars are helping to pay for this killing. Aristotle, one of the great philosophers of past centuries, we honor him in many respects, he states, quote, "The state comes into existence that man may live," unquote. And the first duty of government is to protect our life. And if the state can legalize the murder of some, it can legalize the murder of many. And if the innocent baby's life is not protected, neither is yours. Abortion today justifies euthanasia or mercy killing of tomorrow. Killing innocent babies who reside in the womb could justify the killing of the elderly or the handicapped or even you in the very new future. And this terrible dark cloud is rising upon this generation, a threat to this already sick society. And ladies and gentlemen, we are destroying ourselves from within. Shall we pray? My Father and my God, I thank you for the grace you've granted me to preach the true message of your word on this radio broadcast by virtue of the Christian liberty provided by your divine providence and grace. Bless those who have ears to hear, and may the truth of your holy Bible penetrate them and catch them in the grip and turn them to your holiness and righteousness. We ask it in Jesus' name, and amen. This is Brother Ray Pringle. Our mailing address is Word of Prophecy, Post Office Box 10200, Jacksonville, Florida 32207. This kind of preaching from God's Word, your Holy Bible, it may convict you and make you feel uncomfortable if you're not totally right with God. But you ought to be ashamed of yourself if you dislike me for telling you the truth. I'm your friend, maybe the best friend you have in this world, and by telling you the truth and calling your attention to your need of God. 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
3: With SRN News, I'm John Scott. The heads of major artificial intelligence firms pleading with the United Nations to set controls over the burgeoning technology they are designing in order to save the world, or at least its people. Dario Amodei, chief executive officer of Anthropic, says AI could be a risk to humanity. Three people filing lawsuits against Six Flags Magic Mountain, claiming they suffered traumatic brain injuries from the park's famous X2 roller coaster. Those lawsuits followed a recent settlement over a wrongful death case involving the same ride. An attorney for former NFL star wide receiver Antonio Brown says that he plans to accept a plea deal for a reduced charge in an attempted murder case in Miami that avoids prison. Brown scheduled to appear in court next week to make the deal final. This is SRN News.
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8: Paul was no stranger to trouble. And one of the things I want to make sure you understand, if the more you take up this calling that I'm telling you to have, you do your ministry and try to serve the Lord, don't be shocked if you go through trials and temptations. It goes with the territory.
9: Pastor Brett Metter reminds us, along with persecution, is God's promise of eternal fruit.
8: Satan is not going to be really happy if you are serving the Lord with all humility of mind and just doing this ministry the Lord's called you to.
10: Paul faced
9: faithfully proclaim faith in Jesus Christ, giving us a powerful example of selfless Christian service. And in Acts chapter 20, he reflects on his ministry among the Ephesians, serving with humility and perseverance, never holding back from teaching them what they needed to hear. Pastor Brett Metter considers the passage in today's Word a helpful teaching for us as well.
8: One of the things that we've been studying in the book of Acts is we've been watching Paul the Apostle, and he's ministering. Man, he's going from town to town, loving on people, preaching the gospel. He's going through all kinds of troubles and trials. But man, he's there because he's wanting to share the good news. That's one of the main ministries you all have, is to share the gospel. That is repentance, that we repent of our sin and to believe that Jesus Christ is the Messiah, the Son of God, who died on the cross for the sins of the world. That's your number one ministry. And Paul says something that's going to be super important for you and me, because Paul's going to give a little lesson on how to minister to people. And this is a treasure trove for anybody who wants to be a good minister of the gospel of Jesus Christ. It's here in Acts chapter 20, verses 17 through 21. Let's take a look. And it's our goal to look at Paul's seven attributes of his characteristics of his ministry, seven things of how to minister. And then also we end with what you're supposed to minister. It's all right here in these few verses. The first thing that Paul says, he says, you know what manner I've been with you, verse 19, serving the Lord. Stop right there. This is giant. Number one on your list, if you're taking down notes, number one, serving the Lord. You see, I was fortunate enough as a young minister to have a mentor come to me and say, Brett, whatever you do, don't serve the people, don't serve the church, don't serve this, that, or the other thing. Your job is to serve the Lord. Paul, this is huge. I can't stress this enough. Serving the Lord. Now, the word serving here is the Greek word douluo, douluo, which is a verb, an action word, but it comes from the noun doulos or doulos. You say, what's that? Well, douluo is the verb. It means the act of serving. So Paul says, you know how I came? I was serving you. But I want you to know that root word douluo comes from the noun that we read, like when Paul says in Romans 1:1, Paul, a servant of Jesus Christ, called to be an apostle. The word servant there is where that original word doulos is. And that's an interesting word. It means literally a slave. And most of the time it just means a slave. But the word doulos in the New Testament also has another thing that's kind of cool about it. You could be a slave by choice. That's why we call a bondman or a man of servile condition. The bond slave is different than just a regular old slave. A bond slave is a slave by choice. Now you might say, who in the right mind would want to? Well, this happened all the time in Bible times. If you were an Amalekite and you attacked Jerusalem and you were the only one, you're like, you're alive. And so a person takes you into their home and you're a slave. If they treat you kindly for 6 years and almost make you like part of the family and win you over, there were many instances where that person would say, man, I don't want to go anywhere. I want to be part of this family the rest of my life, and I'll work for this family. So they would take the person, put their earlobe on the door jamb, and they'd put a nail through the earlobe. And then they would put a ring in the ear of that person that would mark them as a doulos, a bond servant by choice. And they would stay with that family by choice. And the reason this is so important is because when Paul uses this word, serving the Lord, it's the same real word as this slave by choice. Throughout the New Testament, the word bondservant, doulos, slave, servant, is applied metaphorically to someone who's absolutely devoted to Jesus Christ. It's interesting. Paul, all these guys use the doulos word. I am a doulos. Paul used it. Timothy, James, Peter, and Jude all said, we are a doulos of Christ, and describing themselves as a bondservant of Christ. So this is what Paul's saying. Now, this is really huge, because when you're serving the Lord, you have to realize I'm a slave by choice. Paul, the perfect example, he was a doulos. I am a slave of Christ. And then he goes on, and it really goes in hand with the second thing. So number one, you need to have that serving the Lord, not serving a congregation, people, having that humble servant, but it goes right into the next thing. Number two, he says, serving the Lord with all humility of mind. There's a difference between having humility externally, but really true humility that's in your mind and heart. That means having an accurate assessment of oneself, that you're humble, that you know you're a sinner. Serving the Lord with humility of mind. Humility is a tricky topic, isn't it? Because once you have humility, you've lost it. I think I'm humble now. As soon as you have humility, it's gone. So humility of mind, it's not humility in your actions as much as it's humility in your words, in your mind. It's a real, genuine humility. It's an accurate assessment of oneself. Our culture is against this, by the way. Your elementary school tells you you're a good person. You're smart enough. You're good enough. You need to build your self-esteem. No. The Bible says no. The Bible says no man ever hated his own flesh. We all love and nurture it and cherish it because we care all about ourselves. But the Bible says, think on the things of others. Prefer others before yourself. Humility of mind means truly esteeming others better than oneself. Philippians 2:3 says, humility of mind does not find fault in other people, but realize you're the one with the fault. You're the one with the sins. Instead, the humility of mind finds fruit and whatever they can approve what's excellent in others. I'm not talking about not calling out sin and lovingly speaking truthful things. I'm just saying, you know, you don't fault find. Are you a fault finder or a sin sniffer? I hope you're not that, because that's not this humility of mind. You need to pick out the beam that's in your own eye before you pick out the speck in your brother's eye, Jesus said. There needs to be a real humility of understanding that, man, I'm a wretched, miserable sinner. This is really important to understand that. I love it. So far we have, you know, number one, serving the Lord. Number two, with humility of mind. Number three, with many tears. This is Paul explaining his ministry and how he came to the church, the people of Ephesus. He came with many tears. Why? Was he crying because they beat him up so much? No. He was weeping over the city because he was heartbroken for a pagan city. You know, Ephesus was a giant city. It was a beautiful, wealthy city. It's the first archaeological dig where they found a giant bank vault. Why did they have a giant bank vault in Ephesus? Because people traveled from all over the world with tons of money so that they could worship the goddess Diana. You know, which brought so much money to the town, they were just stinking rich there in Ephesus. But Paul comes into Ephesus and he's heartbroken seeing the paganism and the ugly sinfulness of Ephesus. And he had a tearful entry. He says, you know how I came to you. I came with you serving the Lord, humility of mind, but I was shedding tears for you guys. What do you do? Do you shed tears or do you scream, you're a bunch of idiots? One thing I'm really saddened by, see, there's this thing as Christians, yes, we need to stand on what is true. You know, you can try to be loving to everybody, but if you don't have truth, it's not real love. So I get there's another side of this coin, but I also see that a lot of so-called Christians, maybe they are, maybe they aren't, I don't know, but how we've become so politicized with our ideologies, you're wrong, I'm right, and there's real hatred and vitriol toward people that disagree with you in your worldview. Question, did the Ephesian people agree with Paul's worldview? Not even close. The Ephesians hated Paul's worldview. They wanted to kill Paul. But Paul saw those people and he say, you guys are on the wrong side of the aisle. You guys are a bunch of idiots. What's our heart? Well, question. So we're talking about Paul walking into Ephesus with tears flowing. How did Jesus come to Jerusalem? He came with tears flowing. That's what Jesus did. It says there in Luke chapter 19, verse 41, when Jesus was come near, he beheld the city of Jerusalem and wept over it. He didn't say, Jerusalem tards. Because you're an ordained minister, you can't afford to go around calling people names. You need to go around with a heart that's broken for the unsaved. And so do I. Churches need to do that. It's tricky because we're being yelled at and screamed at so badly. We feel like we have license to yell and scream at other people. But that's not what we're called to do. Many tears, that's important. Jesus wept, Jeremiah wept. That's why they thought Jesus was Jeremiah, I think, because Jesus wept over Jerusalem. Remember, Jesus wept at the tomb of Lazarus. There's everybody weeping. And why was Jesus weeping? He knew he was about to raise Lazarus from the dead. He even told the disciples that. He knew he was going to, like, he should have walked up. This is going to be awesome, you guys. Everybody's like, he's like, no, it's awesome. Wait, just wait. He didn't do that. Jesus just stood there and wept. Why did Jesus weep at the tomb of Lazarus? You know, I think it could be because he's going to bring him back to life. He's like, oh, poor Lazarus. He's already in heaven. I got to bring, oh, man, poor, sorry, Lazarus. Lazarus, come forth. No, it could be that. I think maybe, you know, if you kind of compare scripture with scripture, the Bible tells us we're supposed to weep with those that weep. And I think that's what Jesus really is doing there. He walks up to the tomb of Lazarus. Everybody's weeping. Mary and Martha are weeping. And he's like, and Jesus is hurting because they're hurting. And he's got a tearful ministry. God forbid you have a tearless ministry, that you don't have any compassion. That's the idea. So serving the Lord, humility of mind, many tears. Number four, with temptations, it says there. and temptations, which befell me by the lying in wait of the Jews. So the Jews were his biggest enemies. The more he preached, the more the Jews hated him. And I think your ESV says trials, right? Newer translation says there are many trials. Well, which one is it, trials or temptations? The answer is yes. Because the Greek word for this talks about trials and temptations, and kind of in a one thought thing. In other words, you're going through such trials, you're tempted to bail. You're tempted to give up. You're tempted to not do what you're doing because of the trials you're going through. Had Paul gone through some trials thus far in his ministry? Was he ever, you know, let down in ministry? We've seen him, you know, by the end of this story, we're going to see Paul bit by a viper, crashed and shipwrecked many times. He's going to have whippings with a flagellum on his back over and over again. He's going to be chained and beaten and put in a dungeon. Like, poor Paul, like, he's got a tough day at the office every single day. He said, I've been through a lot of trials, and the temptation part of it, tempted to just bail. I mean, it'd be easier for me to go sit on the beach over in Caesarea Maritima and just chill out. But Paul, he says, I came to you serving the Lord with humility of mind and many tears, but also lots of trials. Paul was no stranger to trouble. And one of the things I want to make sure you understand, if the more you take up this calling that I'm telling you to have, that you're an ordained minister, is don't be shocked. The more you do your ministry and try to serve the Lord, don't be shocked if you go through trials and temptations. It goes with the territory. Satan is not going to be really happy if you are serving the Lord with all humility of mind and just doing this ministry the Lord's called you to. And by the way, don't you love God's promises in his word? I love his promises. You want to hear a wonderful promise? Here's a great promise of the Lord. This is a promise of scripture. Yea, and all that will live godly in Christ Jesus shall suffer persecution. Stick that one to your mirror. Oh, we love to put the one in the mirror. We're memorizing, my God shall supply all of his needs according to his riches and glory, all your needs according. Like, we love those promises, you know, supplying and then strengthening, and the Lord will build you up. And like, I'll never leave you or forsake you. Oh, those are good. But this is also a promise. If you live godly in Christ Jesus, you're going to suffer persecution. And Paul said, man, I've been through that. Well, then, Brett, why should I be a minister if I'm going to go through trials? Because it's not about you going through trials. It's about bringing forth eternal fruit that's going to last for all of eternity. This is boot camp. Life here on this earth is boot camp. And as a servant of the Lord, we should tire ourselves out serving Christ, even if it means trials and troubles and tribulation, and really, and not shy away from that. Paul says it's going to happen. I came to you with trials. Do you think these elders later on are going to face trials? Well, we already saw that, by the way, if you remember. So don't be afraid of the trials. The Lord will strengthen you in those trials, but that's part of the deal. You know, Paul kept his eyes on the prize. He didn't get his eyes on, wow, they beat me up over here, and they talk about being let down in ministry. Remember in Acts chapter 9, right around verse 25, they were going to kill Paul in Lystra. So they take Paul and put him in a basket, and they throw him over the side of the wall and start lowering with a rope in a basket on the side of the wall. Talk about being let down in ministry. I wonder what was going through Paul's mind. He's in the basket. He thought, he went into this, I'm going to be a preacher of the gospel to the Gentiles. It's going to be awesome, and many shall become saved. Now he finds himself in a basket. I wonder what he's thinking is there at nighttime, just going, as he's just being let down, literally, in a basket. I wonder if he thought, I'm giving it up, man. I'm done with it. I'm in a basket. I used to be a Pharisee of all Pharisees. People used to respect me. Now I'm lowering in a basket. Talk about a basket case. I mean, that's what I'd be thinking if I were in a basket being lowered. I'm a basket case. Look at me. But that didn't stop Paul. Paul would eventually go back into that city and preach the gospel. That's what you and I, Paul's a great example. So we got number one, serving the Lord. Number two, with humility of mind. Number three, many tears with temptations. Number four, and then he says, and I have kept back, verse 20, kept back nothing that was profitable unto you, but have showed you and taught you publicly. See, this keeping back nothing means that he told them everything they needed to hear. Sharing everything, keeping nothing back, even if it hurts, even if the people didn't want to hear it, Paul would still share it. Now, how could he do this? How could Paul share the hard things? Sometimes ministry, you need to tell people things that they don't want to hear. That happens to me all the time. Some of you maybe notice it, some of you maybe don't. A couple of weeks ago, a guy got up right over here and walked out. As you guys were sitting there listening to the sermon, I'm going to go, oh, God bless you, my brother. Did I say, loser? No. My heart breaks. My heart breaks for that guy. But sometimes in ministry, you need to tell people things they don't want to hear. But how do you do that rightfully? I think you have to, first of all, serve the Lord. You care about what the Lord thinks. with humility of mind, with many tears, which speaks of compassion and love. So when we talk about the difficult subjects, hopefully the people you're ministering to know it's coming from a heart of compassion and love. I pray for that for me. I don't think I always do that as well as I should. I try to let people know, man, I'm trying to share you with the word. It's not my opinion. This is what the Bible says. But you also have to speak with power and authority. Like, it's a tricky thing, but that's what we're called to do. Hold nothing back. The idea here is love, preaching with love. And by the way, if you're mom or dad and you have a ministry at home, this is a big one. Number five, don't hold things back. It's too many parents want to be their kid's buddy. Oh, you're my little buddy. And you don't tell them, no, you need to go this way, not that way. Or stop doing this, start doing that. You still need to be the parent. That's true with ministry. Some churches, you'll never hear about the reality of hell and God's wrath and that he's righteous and he requires righteousness. Like, it's amazing how many churches won't tell them the whole scriptures. That's why Paul says, I've kept nothing. Look at verse 27 of the same chapter. He says later on to these elders, for I have not shunned to declare unto you all the counsel of God. That's the whole Bible. That's why the Creed goes verse by verse. And I'm always amazed when people are offended because they walk out, I don't like what Brett said. Well, hopefully what I'm saying is really not just me. Hopefully it's actually what we're reading right here in our Bible. That's why we go through the Bible. Because what I say doesn't matter. But what the Bible says, if you got a problem with what I'm saying, hopefully it's actually, you kind of are aware that you actually have a problem with what the Bible is saying. I'm always amazed how people they don't want to admit that they're against God rather than, it's so much more comfortable saying, I don't like Brett, he's a jerk. That's easy because that's true. The Bible is actually right and God's holy word. So we got to give the whole thing. Now I'm going to pack two into one more. So I have seven altogether. Number six and seven. He says, I have showed you and have taught you. I put those as separate because they should be separate, but they do kind of go together. If you try to do number seven without number six, you will fail. You have to show first. Notice the order. Paul says, man, I didn't hold anything back from the word, but notice that I have showed you and have taught you. So teaching is important. That's, by the way, if you're a disciple of Christ, a follower, an ordained minister, you have to teach, but you also have to show. Brett, I don't want to do what you're doing in front of a crowd. No, I'm talking about one-on-one. You need to teach your coworker, the person that goes to school with you. You need to teach them the things that God says in his word. You may not sit on a stool and teach or behind a pulpit or whatever, but when you're talking at lunchtime with your buddy, that's an opportunity to teach. But you know what? You'll be undermined if you don't show first. I remember my dad fired a guy once. We were on a church project. My dad reluctantly started building a church building. He normally would build bridges, dams, giant schools and buildings. But he took a job to build a church. There was a bunch of church guys that wanted to get hired and stuff. But my dad, you know, he's kind of like ran the job. But I remember this one guy, he would walk around with his nail bags. He was supposed to be like one of the, you know, workers. But he would just go around fellowshipping with guys. And he was real lazy. And everybody knew, that's the guy that doesn't get any work done. But he'd walk around singing praise songs on the job. And he'd go around saying, do you know Jesus Christ is your personal savior and all that stuff? But he never got anything done. Everybody knew him to be the laziest guy on the job. Well, eventually my dad just said, you can collect your check at the end of the day. And down the road, dude. But I'm a Christian. How could you do that? And my dad would say, it's because you're a Christian, you should have been a good worker. You know, you're supposed to give honor to your employers and you're supposed to show before you tell. Like, my dad saw this guy was the worst testimony of what a Christian looks like that he ever did see. My dad would say that the guy that was the hardest working guy on the job, the guy that knew how to do stuff, was skilled and talented. Now, once that guy, after work, people want to know what he thinks about stuff in life because he's first showed that he's legit before he was tried to teach anything. Be careful, Christian. If you're called to Christ, you want to show in your life. If you're there cussing and partying down and at the water cooler telling dirty jokes, and then you're like, but do you know Jesus Christ is your personal savior? That'll just make people think, what? What? You're not showing, but you're trying to tell. Paul said, I have both showed and I have told, I've taught you. So, you know, if you're messing around with sin, don't be shocked if you're

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2: And then you can teach. This list is huge and powerful. I would say memorize it. You can memorize this 17 through 21. So, Brett, if I do all these things, serving the Lord, humility of mind, many tears, temptations, keep back nothing, showing and then telling, what am I doing? Like, what's the job description? That's verse 21. Paul said, I did all of that stuff to, verse 21, testify both to the Jews and to the Greeks. That's anyone with a pulse. That's anyone in the world. And I'm going to do that, teach repentance toward God and faith toward our Lord Jesus Christ. That's what you and I should be about too. That's the gospel. We have to teach repentance. That's to acknowledge your sin before God and then have faith in Christ Jesus. That's to believe that Jesus died on the cross, rose from the grave, and will forgive you for your sins. If you accept and believe Jesus Christ, you'll be saved, forgiven, and you get to go to heaven. This is what we should do, all these things, for the purpose of preaching the gospel. May that be true here in Jesus' name.
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2: 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Amen.
3: 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Pastor Brett Metter at the close of our program here on Today's Word. And that's all the time we have. Next time, Pastor Brett will examine the Apostle Paul completing his third missionary journey, encouraging believers and instructing the elders on things concerning the church. 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
3: This is Carol Platt Liebau for townhall.com. Canada legalized medical assistance in dying or MAID in June of 2016 with promises of compassion. More than 100,000 assisted deaths later, the reality looks far different. Last year, Canada had more MAID deaths than America had gun homicides, despite America's much larger population. And now troubling questions are being raised about MAID. The family of 83-year-old Bridget Stegeman says she rejected assisted suicide because of her Christian faith. Later, they say she lacked the ability to consent and wept inconsolably after learning she was scheduled to die. 48 hours later, she was dead. Her family says she never gave final verbal consent. They describe her dying with her hands clasped in prayer, covered in her own blood after a botched attempt to start an IV. That isn't death with dignity. It's something far darker.
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7: You know, Ronald Reagan believed self-government required something that government could never replace, responsibility in the hands of the people. In his 1981 inaugural address, Reagan warned against the idea that America had become too complicated to be governed by its citizens. Reagan asked, "If no one among us is capable of governing himself, then who among us has the capacity to govern someone else?" For Reagan, limited government was not about having no government. It was about remembering where responsibility begins, with individuals, families, communities, and the people themselves. Because when government assumes every responsibility, citizens gradually surrender their own. Self-government asks more of us than dependence ever will. And freedom requires a people willing to govern themselves before asking government to do it for them.
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9: With SRN News, I'm John Scott. Ukrainian President Zelensky urging world's leaders to keep choking Russia's revenues and impede its war efforts. He's telling the UN General Assembly that Russia's revenues must remain a target. He says that trade and the money it brings in gives more time to the war. President Trump and Chinese leader Xi Jinping meet today at the White House. A number of issues to be discussed. Hurricane Polo will be hitting southwestern Mexico. It could cause catastrophic flooding. In consumer news, more than 100,000 pounds of raw pork, beef, and goat are being recalled nationwide after being sold with fake USDA inspection labels. The meat was shipped in bulk by A&D Foods, and the USDA says the meat was not properly inspected and could contain harmful contaminants. This is SRN News.
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0: As Christians, do we live by grace or by law? Welcome to Through the Bible. Our teacher, Dr. J. Vernon McGee, answers this question as the Bible bus arrives at Exodus 20 and God speaks the law, also known as the Ten Commandments, to the Israelites. I'm Steve Schwetz, your host, and I'm so glad that you're here for another great study in God's Word. So as you grab your Bible and get settled in, let's hear a few thoughts from Dr. McGee on the important subject of memory.
1: It's a wonderful thing, this business of memory. Someone has said that God has given us memories that we might have roses in December. And that is true in Toronto, Canada, and true in Chicago in the wintertime, but it's not true in Southern California, because in December we have roses, the real article. I guess that's because we here in Southern California have such short memories. We do not remember very long, do we? And someone else has said that memory is something that only a good man can enjoy. But again and again, the Word of God enjoins us to remember. God appeals to our memory. You will recall that the Lord Jesus, in giving not a parable, but that which was an actual fact of the rich man that died and Lazarus that died, and our Lord said that Abraham, in speaking to the rich man who was in torment, he said to him, remember. Now that apparently is the one thing that the lost are going to carry over into eternity, is memory. And that, of course, is going to make it quite terrible, that they will remember. They'll remember many things. They'll remember the opportunities they had of turning to God. They'll remember what Christ did for them, dying for their sins. They'll remember that they rejected him. You see, memory is a wonderful thing, but it's also a terrible thing. Every now and then somebody says, well, you know, I think that the only hell any person will endure is that which he makes himself. Well, actually, there's an element of truth in that. Now, hell is a place, and those of you that study Revelation with us will know that we will emphasize that and do emphasize that a great deal. Hell is a place, definitely a place, but it's also a state, and it'll be a place where they'll remember. That's the word that Abraham gave to this rich man that was lost. Remember. And that's going to be part of the awful torture, is to remember.
0: That's the difficult part of memory. But join us next time as Dr. McGee concludes these thoughts and then shares about the sweetness of memory, especially when we focus on our relationship with God. Let's begin our study by praying for one another. Heavenly Father, keep us focused on the important things, those that bring you glory and honor and praise. Help us to remember your goodness in our lives and to keep our eyes fixed on you. In Jesus' name, amen. Open to Exodus 20 as we go through the Bible with Dr. J. Vernon McGee.
1: Now today, friends, we come here to the 20th chapter of the book of Exodus, and here we have the giving of the law. That is the beginning of it. Now the first that's given of the Ten Commandments, this is a moral code. And let me just begin reading. And God spake all these words, saying, I am the Lord which have brought thee out of the land of Egypt, out of the house of bondage. Now, on the basis of that, God says, I want now to give you my law. You've asked for it, and this is the basis now that I want to put you on. And he gives here, first of all, these Ten Commandments. Now, I can't go into a great deal of detail today, but we can mention certain things, and especially in this day when we're told we have a new morality. Well, the new morality goes back before the giving of the Ten Commandments, and it was not even new then. It came right out of the Garden of Eden when man disobeyed God. It was before the flood, and it was after the flood, and it's not new. This age, we love to think we're sophisticated and refined sinners. We're not. We're just crude sinners in the raw, natural sinners. And this now puts before us God's standards. And no man can play fast and loose with the Ten Commandments and get by with it. I don't care who he is. He doesn't get by with it at all. Now, there was a graveyard for criminals on Blackwell's Island, and on one of these graves, there was this marker and these words, "Here lies the fragments of John Smith, who contradicted his maker, played football with the Ten Commandments, and departed this life at the age of 35. His mother and wife weep for him. Nobody else does. May he rest in peace." Well, that is something that reveals that here is a man that tried to defy the law of God, but nobody can play football with the Ten Commandments and escape the punishment of God. Oftentimes, the charge is made against those of us who preach the grace of God that we do not have a proper appreciation for the law, that we actually despise it, we reject it, and actually teach, because we are not saved by law, that we can violate it at will, break it with impunity. Well, may I say to you that that's not true at all. On the contrary, every preacher, the grace of God, who has a true perspective of the nature of salvation by faith, realize likewise the lofty character of the law. And Paul's answered that for us. Shall we continue in sin? And that's because we've been saved by grace. The answer is, God forbid, or let it not be. It cannot be. If you think you can continue to live in sin and break with impunity the Ten Commandments at will, then, my friend, you're not saved by the grace of God. Because when you're saved by the grace of God, you'll want to please God. You'll want to do His will. And the Ten Commandments certainly reveal the will of God. And therefore, today, I think every preacher of the grace of God has a respect and reverence for it. The psalmist says, "Oh, how love I thy law. It's my meditation all the day." Well, what is the law? Someone has defined it as the transcript of the mind of God. Well, that's a very defective definition. The law is the expression of the mind of God relative to what man ought to be, his will for man, and his nature and character. But there's no grace or mercy in the law at all. The law made it very clear. It's an expression of the holy will of God. And the psalmist says in Psalm 19 that the law is perfect. That means it requires perfection on your part. And believe me, I've never met one yet that measured up to it. It's not some vague notion. It doesn't have anything to do with good intentions. It requires perfect obedience. The law is perfect. And then it's right. And that means that our notions of right and wrong are colored by our environment and by the fact we have a fallen nature. Now, the law is a revelation of God, and God has drawn the line between right and wrong. How do you know what's right? Well, because God says it, friend. That right now is the question that's being asked by this generation that wants freedom. They say, why is it wrong to steal? They don't mind stealing, and yet they're using the one thou shalt not murder. Boy, how inconsistent this crowd is, and how ignorant they are of the law. Why is it wrong to lie or to steal? Because God says it's wrong. No other reason, friend. I see no reason for that. Oh, you say, well, it's for the good of mankind. You bet it's for the good of mankind, because anything God wants is for the good of mankind. And to keep it, well, it'd be a wonderful thing if man could keep it. But man doesn't keep it. And the jails and the locks on the doors and the fact that you have to sign about 10 times today when you go to a bank to borrow money. Why? Because they don't trust you, friend. There was a day when it was said a man's good as his bond. That's not true today. We find, therefore, that the law is an expression, and it is a norm for human conduct, right and wrong. And stealing's wrong because God says it's wrong. Lying is wrong because God says it's wrong. Adultery is wrong because God says it's wrong. And then the law never enforces itself. The lawgiver must have power. And therefore, you'll find that the laws of God nature, they really enforce themselves with a tremendous impact. Take the law of gravitation, for instance. You can go up as high as you want to go, but you better not turn loose. And that law of gravitation is in operation. You can't break it. You may think you can. A great many people think they can break the Ten Commandments, live by the new morality today, and get by with it. Reminds me of that whimsical story of the man who jumped off the Empire State Building in New York City. When he went by the 50th floor, a man looked out the window and saw him. He says, "Well, how is it?" Well, he says, "So far, so good." May I say to you, that's not where the law of gravitation enforces itself. 50 more floors down, the man will find out, "So far, not so good." The interesting thing is that the laws must be enforced to be a law. And therefore, God says, "The soul that sinneth, it shall die." There must be the enforcement. There must be the penalty. Now, there's another prevalent viewpoint concerning law that needs to be corrected, and that's confounding law and grace, confusing them into one system, and that's confusion confounded. The law is robbed of its majesty and meaning when you try to think you can play fast and loose with it. And there's no love in law. There's no grace in law. Grace is robbed of its goodness, its glow and glory when it's mixed with law. It's robbed of its wonder and worthwhileness, its attractiveness and its desire. The claims of law are unanswered, and the sinner's needs not met when they're brought together. The law sets forth what man ought to be, and grace sets forth what God is. And the majesty of the law is something that we do need to recognize. Now, the law reveals, therefore, who God is and how vast the gap and the yawning chasm is between God and man. Paul asked the question, "Tell me, ye that desire to be under the law, do you not hear the law?" Well, you better listen to it, because man's been weighed in the balances by the Ten Commandments and found wanting. And you don't measure yourself by others. It's very easy for the man on Mount Whitney to look down at the man on the anthill and say, "I'm higher than you are." But the man on Mount Whitney didn't make it to the moon, and he didn't make it to heaven either. You don't measure up to God's standard. Now the law reveals who man is and his inability to bridge that gap. Now we know that what things soever the law it saith to them that are under the law, but every mouth may be stopped, and the whole world become guilty before God. And Paul says in Romans 8:3, what the law could not do. It's not the fault with the law, but there's a great fault with us. The law is a mirror, as we've seen. And we're told, don't be a hearer of the word, but a doer, because it's like a man looking at himself in the mirror. And that's all a great many people who talk about the law do. They look at themselves, look at the mirror, and they think that they are all right. And they remind me of that fairy story years ago of this ugly queen. I think she was a queen. And she'd look at the mirror and she'd say, "Mirror, mirror on the wall, who's the fairest of them all?" And she wanted the mirror to say that she was, but the mirror told the truth and said she wasn't. It was someone else. And the interesting thing is, a great many folk look at the mirror today, or the Word of God or the Ten Commandments, and they do the same thing. They say, "Mirror, mirror on the wall, who's the fairest of them all?" And the only difference is they say, "Well, I am." They think they keep it. My friend, you need to get a little different perspective of yourself there. Now, the law never made a man a sinner, just revealed that he was a sinner. And the law was given to bring a man to Christ, as we've seen. It was our schoolmaster, our pedagogus, to take us by the hand, bring us to the cross, and say to us, "Little man, you need a Savior because you're a sinner." Now, let's look at the Ten Commandments. The Ten Commandments are divided into two major divisions. One is a man's relationship to God, and the other is a man's relationship to man. Now let's look at this, and we'll find that we have four commandments, man's relationship to God. Now the first, I am the Lord thy God, which have brought thee out of the land of Egypt, out of the house of bondage. Thou shalt have no other gods before me. Now he condemns polytheism. You see, there's no commandment against atheism. Why? Because there was no atheism in that day. They were too close to the mooring mast of Revelation. You have to wait till you get to the time of David, and at that time atheists began to appear, but he was called a fool. David said, the fool hath said in his heart, there is no God. Now today he can be a college professor and considered to be an intellect, a brain, and you wonder whether he's so smart after all. Frankly, I've had to move with that group. I taught for a while in seminary and college, and I've moved with a few of these PhDs and these fellows. They call them brains. They call them an intellect. And may I say to you, some of the dumbest I've ever met are those that have a PhD degree. That is, they may be smart in one line. They may have a photographic mind, but boy, are they stupid in other relations. So that atheism was not prevalent then. It's prevalent in our day because we're too far from the mooring mast and men not willing to accept the revelation of God in his word. He says, thou shalt have no other gods before me, because in that day, the pendulum of the clock was in polytheism, the worship of many gods, and today it's the worship of no god. The important thing to note here is that God condemns polytheism, that when they knew God, they glorified him not as God. They became vain in their imagination. Their foolish heart was darkened, and they began at that time to serve and worship the creature more than the Creator. That's what he's talking about here. Now, this deals with idolatry. Thou shalt not make unto thee any graven image or any likeness of anything that's in heaven above, that's in earth beneath, or that's in the water under the earth. Thou shalt not bow down thyself to them, nor serve them. For I, the Lord thy God, am a jealous God, visiting the iniquity of the fathers upon the children, unto the third and fourth generation of them that hate me. Now, someone says, well, that sure doesn't touch us today, because we don't worship idols. I think we do. We're told today covetousness is idolatry. And anything that you give yourself to, especially in abandonment, that's your God. And a great many people today, they don't worship Bacchus, the cloven-footed God, but they worship the bottle. Just same, friends. Just think of the millions of alcoholics in this country right now. And that's one of the big problems. The liquor interests like to tell us about how much taxes they pay. They are not even paying today 100 of the bill of the casualties they are causing in the world. That is one of the propagandas that is being fed this generation. And if there ever were a group of people that are being brainwashed, we are those people today. And people worship the bottle. They worship the god Bacchus. And some worship Aphrodite. That's the goddess of sex. There are those that worship that. Some worship the almighty dollar. That's a great god today. Anything you give your time to. God says you're to have no other gods before you. And then he says here in verse 7, I'm just lifting out these commandments, thou shalt not take the name of the Lord thy God in vain, for the Lord will not hold him guiltless that taketh his name in vain. And that means in the way of blasphemy. And today that's becoming very prevalent. It's still a commandment of God. Why is it wrong to take his name in vain? Because he's God and he's holy. And it does reveal a lack of vocabulary. A great many people can express themselves without using profanity. A man that was wonderfully converted several years ago down in Texas, he was telling me in the little town we lived in, he said that when I got converted, I lost over half of my vocabulary. And that's what he meant. He was taking God's name in vain. And then the fourth, remember the Sabbath day to keep it holy. 6 days shalt thou labor and do all thy work, but the seventh day is the Sabbath of the Lord thy God. In it thou shalt not do any work, thou, nor thy son, nor thy daughter, thy manservant, nor thy maidservant, nor thy cattle, nor thy stranger that's within thy gates. For in 6 days the Lord made heaven and earth, the sea, and all that in them is, and he rested the seventh day. Wherefore the Lord blessed the Sabbath day and hallowed it. Now we're going to see in this book of Exodus that the Sabbath day was given to the nation Israel in a very unusual way. God says that it is a covenant token between me and the children of Israel. Now the day, I don't think, is important. After all, the change of calendars makes it impossible for us to know whether the seventh day is today our Saturday or not. I think it's not, but that is beside the point, because as far as we're concerned, it makes no difference what day you observe. Now, we observe what we believe is the first day of the week, and it may or may not be, but we recognize it as the first day of the week, and because our Lord came back from the dead on that day, and that's the reason we observe it. We'll see all of this later on in this book of Exodus. Then we come now to man's relationship with man. It begins in the home. Honor thy father and thy mother, that thy days may be long from the land which the Lord thy God giveth thee. And a father and mother should be worthy, by the way, of that honor. And we'll come to all of these again. And the sixth commandment, thou shalt not kill. This is being used by quite a few today. I've had any number of young men that have come in and talked to me about it. They said, well, you shouldn't kill, therefore you shouldn't be a soldier. May I say to you that thou shalt not kill was not given to a nation. It was given to an individual. The individual shall not kill as an individual. They have no right to do that. And a nation is given an authority today to protect human life by taking human life when one murders or does that sort of thing. Therefore, today, one is serving his country. This hasn't anything in the world to do with soldier service or the execution of a criminal at all. Thou shalt not kill. Our Lord said that it comes from anger, and we're not to be even angry with our brother. And thou shalt not commit adultery. And we're living right now in this sex revolution, it's called. It's not a revolution. It's something that's been coming down through the ages. Sex is certainly not new, but it's still adultery when this is committed outside of wedlock. God makes that very clear. And you may think you've changed it. You haven't changed it, friends, at all. This still stands. And then thou shalt not steal. And my point is that you ought to be permitted. If you can commit adultery today, then you ought to be permitted to steal. And if you're permitted to steal, you ought to be permitted to kill, by the way, even personally. May I say, this is a package that goes together. The ninth commandment, thou shalt not bear false witness against thy neighbor. That has to do with lying. Then the tenth, thou shalt not covet thy neighbor's house. Thou shalt not covet thy neighbor's wife, manservant, maidservant, ox, ass, or anything that's thy neighbor's. Now, these are the Ten Commandments. And covetousness, remember Paul said that idolatry is covetousness, and that's one of the great sins of the present hour. Now, these things God condemns. We'll have occasion to look at all of them in a different way later on. But that brings us to the end of the Ten Commandments. Now, in this chapter, we're going to see instructions concerning an altar. Of course, you need an altar to go with the Ten Commandments. You need a Savior, friends, today. The law reveals we've come short of the glory of God. So until next time, may God richly bless you, my beloved.
0: 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I'm Steve Schwetz, and I'll be here saving a seat just for you.

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7: With SRN News, I'm John Scott. Ukrainian President Zelensky urging world's leaders to keep choking Russia's revenues and impede its war efforts. He's telling the UN General Assembly that Russia's revenues must remain a target. He says that trade and the money it brings in gives more time to the war. President Trump and Chinese leader Xi Jinping meet today at the White House. A number of issues to be discussed. Hurricane Polo will be hitting southwestern Mexico. It could cause catastrophic flooding. In consumer news, more than 100,000 pounds of raw pork, beef, and goat are being recalled nationwide after being sold with fake USDA inspection labels. The meat was shipped in bulk by A&D Foods, and the USDA says the meat was not properly inspected and could contain harmful contaminants. This is SRN News.
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11: Over the years, most of our leaders, not all, but most of our leaders would be considered younger women. Why is that? Why is that? Because the older women who have been approached about it won't do it. Why won't they do it? I don't know. They want them to do it. They like them to do it. They need them to do it. So they don't do it. So that's why most of our Bible study leaders, women Bible study leaders in the Thursday group, are younger women, because the older women won't do it. Most part. So a word to the wise. That's something you can do. That's something you ought to be doing. So I don't feel comfortable doing it. Well, who feels comfortable doing a lot of things? Were you laughing at that? Was that so funny? I already told you about my feet being massaged. I can't believe I said that. I know I'm going to hear it from my family later. You actually said that. Do you realize that goes out on tapes? And it's not even in my notes, but I said that.
12: One of my pastor friends is always reluctant to stray from his notes. He knows how easy it is to embarrass himself, or worse yet, to embarrass someone else. But yes, Pastor Steve did mention something about liking a good foot massage. If you want to hear the whole context, where it really did make sense, that broadcast was two classes back, and you'll find it in the archives on our website. I'll tell you how you can get there at the end of the lesson. Welcome to Verse by Verse. Pastor teacher Steve Kreloff is leading us in a study of Titus chapter 2 and the godly characteristics of older women. Pastor Steve has been serving for more than 26 years at Lakeside Community Chapel in Clearwater, Florida. These daily radio Bible classes are an extension of his teaching ministry at Lakeside. In the past two classes, we have established who might be considered an older woman. Obviously, no one likes to be called old. But if you have finished raising your children, That's a pretty good rule of thumb in determining if this passage is directed at you. But in another sense, practically everyone is older than someone else. So there are truths here that benefit not just older women, but younger ones and even teenagers. Did you have a favorite teacher when you were in school? I can't pick out just one. There are several who really stand out. Those that I remember as being the best teachers did not stand in front of the class and lecture us. They got to know us as people. They showed that they cared about us, and they had a relaxed, interactive teaching style. They made learning easy, and they made it fun. You can teach that way, too. You don't need to stand before a classroom to change lives. Whether or not God calls you to lead a class, He has called you to be a teacher. If you are not somehow teaching younger women, then you are not obeying God. Here's what Paul wrote to Titus. Older women, likewise, are to be reverent in their behavior, not malicious gossips, nor enslaved to much wine. Now here's our main focus for today, teaching what is good, that they may encourage the young women to love their husbands, to love their children. Here is Pastor Steve.
11: So, if older women are to be role models, they must be, number one, reverent in behavior. Secondly, not malicious gossips. Number three, Paul writes in verse 3, not enslaved to much wine. In other words, older women, he says, are not to get drunk. That's the thought here, not to get drunk. Now, Paul is not referring to occasionally where a woman might get drunk at a party. If she's at a party and they're drinking and she gets drunk occasionally, it's not what he's talking about, because he speaks about being enslaved to much wine. Notice verse 3 says, after not malicious gossips, nor enslaved to much wine. He's talking about a bondage issue here, an addiction. That's what he's talking about. She's not to be in bondage to it. She's not to be a slave to alcohol. As one Bible teacher put it, and I thought this was insightful, as many of them have done throughout history, older people on Crete, remember he's writing to Titus on the island of Crete, sometimes turn to drink as a stimulant and as a means of coping with the pains, frustrations, and loneliness of old age. But instead, what happens is alcohol doesn't become a means of escape. It becomes a means by which you are in bondage to it. I mean, that's the paradox of it. You don't escape anything. You're now enslaved. You're not free from your problems. You now are enslaved to alcohol. You're a prisoner. Not only does that set a horrible example for young women, but it's obviously condemned and dishonoring to Christ. Now, if you do have a drinking problem, then you can be free, and you need to know that. 1 Corinthians 10:31 says that there is no temptation that you experience that you can't have victory over. There's nothing. God gives you the grace, and most people who have a drinking problem, it's because their thinking is off, and they are not thinking biblically. They are not thinking biblically because they're trying to solve problems or escaping problems without facing them in a biblical manner. And so it's their thought life that's the issue. Their thought life. It's not just a physical thing. It's a mental thing. It's really a spiritual matter. So godly women are to be reverent, not slanderers, not addicted to alcohol. But now we want to camp for a few minutes on the fourth characteristic of godly older women, and that is she's to be a teacher. She is to teach what is good. Notice the end of verse 3 says, teaching, just what I said, teaching what is good. This is actually one word in the Greek language. And it, in fact, this is the only time, not only in the Bible, but in all of Greek literature that we have on record, ancient Greek literature, that this word is used. We know of no other place where it's used. It may have been used in other places, but we don't have them. But in all of Greek literature, it is used only here. And it means, just as it says, it means that older women have a responsibility to teach what is good, what is noble, what is excellent. It's just that what the word means. Now, the New Testament is very clear. We just looked at that passage of Scripture, 1 Timothy 2. We didn't explain it. We do have tapes on that, so you can go back. But it is, the Bible is clear that women are not to teach men in the church. The Bible is clear. It's not what they've been called to do. They've been called to do a lot of things, but not that. So the question is, what are they to teach? What are they to teach, and who are they to teach? Well, let's look at verse 4. teaching what is good, and here's the clarification, that they may encourage the young women. Let's stop there. That they may encourage the young women to do what? Well, let's press on a little bit. Encourage them, train them, he means, to love their husbands, to love their children, to be sensible, pure, workers at home, kind, being subject to their own husbands, that the word of God may not be dishonored. In other words, Paul's teaching that older women are to teach and encourage younger women in the church how to be godly mothers and godly wives. Ladies, that's your ministry. Now, how do you do this? How do you do this? Let me give you some suggestions. Number one, by being a good example to them of a wife and mother. By being a good example. We don't just teach by verbalizing things. We do teach by how we live. That's one aspect of it. So you need to be a good model of that. How you treat your husband, how you treat your children, how you speak to them, your kindness, all of that. Be a good example. Number two, by formal teaching, such as a class, a Bible study, that type of thing. And we do that here. We have a class for women. In fact, we've had a few classes. But we do that. And so that it can mean formal teaching. But I think the primary way we do this is by informal teaching. The primary way that older women are to train younger women is by establishing a relationship with younger women in our fellowship so they can you can give them wise counsel and advice. Now, I must say this because I'm sure that, and I realize this, that there are some younger women who don't want any advice, right? And I'm sure those of you who are older women have sensed that, that if I try to get close to somebody, they might say, no, I don't want that. Who are you? You're imposing this on me. And I realize, in fact, I know that there are even younger women in our church who don't even want to be around older women. And you know what? That's sin and it's a shame. But I know that is an attitude of some. That's sin and it's a shame. You just want to be around those who are our age. That's wrong. That's just wrong. But I also know that there are many, many younger women who would welcome older women who would minister to them, would come alongside of them, and would give them, from their years of experience, godly advice and wisdom. And what I would like to do is I'd like younger ladies to show the older ladies how many of you are here and how many of you would like someone who could take an interest in you. You don't have to stand. Just like a show of hands. How many who would consider themselves younger women would just raise your hand if you would like, and older ladies, look around and see how many younger women would like to have older women help them. I'm just raising my hand to be helpful and a model. I want you to know. Okay? Ladies, do you see that? Okay, keep your hands up for a moment. Put your hands up. See that? I see plenty of hands. Older women, look around. They are telling you and inviting you, help me. Help me. I want to learn from you. These are the ladies that you need to reach out to. Yes, there may be some who wouldn't welcome your advice, but there are plenty who would, and thank you. My greatest fear this morning is, what if no one raises their hands? You know, what if they don't do that? But these are the ladies who want to learn from you valuable lessons from your years of experience, and both from, and I might add this, both from your failures and your successes. Nobody wants somebody to come along and tell them how great they have done it. No, we really learn a lot by failure, and nobody's particularly responsive to somebody who comes along and they're a know-it-all. They've never failed. This is what they've done. It's always been right. I mean, that's just not true, and you won't have credibility with a younger woman. So they want to learn from your failures and your successes. I mean, there must have been some things you've done right, and there are some things that you've done wrong. So listen, older ladies, this is your ministry. This is your ministry. You are not useless to the church, and we really need you. Just as I said to the older men last week, we need you. And I want to say this in the context of older women. Sometimes your husbands are retired. They may be deceased. Your children may be grown up, and they're involved in their own families. And you may not feel as needed as you once were. You may not be as needed in that context as you once were. But I want to tell you, as the pastor teacher of Lakeside, our arms are open to you. We need you. We need you. You are really needed here. The church needs you. And we need you to help the young women, because nobody can do it any better than you can. Think about this. Who is better qualified to minister to young women about being a godly wife and a mother than those who have been there before. I mean, what pastor, myself included, is going to do as good a job as you? I mean, I'm going to tell young women how to really please their husbands? I mean, No, they need someone who's been there before. They need you to convey truth to them. And in many cases, it'd be totally inappropriate for a pastor to tell women about the specifics of that kind of stuff. In fact, that is why I'm convinced many pastors fall morally, because they're too involved in counseling women, when it ought to be, biblically, the older women to do that. And so the next time, and we should condemn pastors who fall sexually, but the next time you condemn them, also maybe condemn yourself if you're not helping in that arena.
12: One drawback to radio is that we could not see how many young women raised their hands inviting the older ladies to teach them. But there were plenty of them. Ladies, I'm sure that wherever you live and wherever you worship, there are younger women who would love you to help them find their way through the challenges of marriage and motherhood. I just want to pause a few seconds to welcome those of you who just tuned in. You're listening to Verse by Verse with Pastor Teacher Steve Kreloff of Lakeside Community Chapel in Clearwater, Florida. In our study of Titus chapter 2, we are considering the characteristics of godly older women. Now let's get back to our class and see how to implement what we have learned.
11: So older women, the question that you need to face today and answer in your heart is, are you going to do this? Because to not do this is to not be biblical. It's to sin against a very clear command in Scripture. Oftentimes people will say to me, what is the will of God? Well, I can tell you, this is the will of God. You don't even need to pray about doing this. You do need to, in one sense, pray about how you're going to apply this, but you need to do it. There's no question about it. Now, the only question that we have, no question about whether you should do this or not, but how are you going to do this? So let me give you some suggestions on how to implement this. Number one, you could get involved, and I realize not everyone can, but you could get involved in the Thursday morning Bible study to establish a relationship with younger women. And younger women, you could get involved if you're able to, time-wise, to get involved in that Thursday morning Bible study to establish a relationship with older women. I think that's very important. You could also, older ladies, consider being a leader in the study. Over the years, most of our leaders, not all, but most of our leaders would be considered younger women. Why is that? Because the older women who have been approached about it won't do it. Why won't they do it? I don't know. They want them to do it. They'd like them to do it. They need them to do it. So they don't do it. So that's why most of our Bible study leaders, women Bible study leaders in the Thursday group, are younger women, because the older women won't do it. Most part. So a word to the wise. That's something you can do. That's something you ought to be doing. So I don't feel comfortable doing it. Well, who feels comfortable doing a lot of things? Were you laughing at that? Why is that so funny? I already told you about my feet being massaged. I can't believe I said that. I know I'm going to hear it from my family later. You actually said that. Do you realize that goes out on tapes? And it's not even in my notes, but I said that. Anyway, number two, you could start a home Bible study for women. Where women get together, and it's something that's really done well, and you're dealing with issues that relate to ladies. Number three, you could just call someone up and invite them to lunch and let them know that you're available to help. You're not pushing yourself on them. You invite them to lunch, and if you invite them, pay for it. I might just add, pay for it. But just say, I'm available. I really am interested in you. How can I be of help? And just reach out to them. Number four, you can plan to attend the ladies' retreat. I understand that last year, many of the older women did not attend because they assumed that the retreat is just for younger women. That's not true. In fact, you know what they dealt with? Titus chapter 2. This very thing. The very thing that you should have been hearing, you weren't hearing. And who heard it? The younger women, for the most part, heard it. Who are now frustrated because there are no older women to say, you know, will you help me? And so plan to attend the retreat. Do not make the Church of Christ old, young, with the old stick with the old, the young stick with the young. No, in Christ, the barriers are broken down. Economically, they're broken down. Racially, they're broken down. They're broken down in this manner, too. There is no age bracket when it comes to fellowship. That's the way the world looks at things, not the body of Christ. So let's bring this all together. Older women, you are to be godly. I exhort you to be godly in your conduct, in your speech, and to teach the young women to be godly. They are your pupils. That's the pattern that God established in the church. They need your counsel. You are the primary counselors. You are the primary advisors to them. This is your calling, and it's a glorious ministry. There are so many women who have been frustrated because they struggle with, I can't teach men, but you can teach women. What do you want to teach men for? You can teach women. The men can't teach women these things, but not as good as you can. But you have a glorious ministry. Use it. Use the ministry that God has given you. Let's bow for prayer. The only question, as we're silent and quiet before the Lord, the only question you face this morning is, how are you going to do this? And there is a tendency, as we all get older, to think, well, you know, I'm established in my ways. I've never done this before. And why start now? I'll tell you, that's faulty thinking. Start now because now you are aware of what God's word says. If you say that you're a Christian, 1 John says, he that says that he's a believer and he doesn't walk in a manner of obedience is a liar and the truth is not in him. You claim to love Christ, you claim to know him, you claim to be his disciple, claim to be saved, then you have to obey him. You need to be asking God for wisdom and how you're going to apply this. It may very well be you're a man, you're a woman, you're a young person, you're here this morning, you're hearing the Bible taught about godliness, and you don't know the first thing about it. The way to become godly, Christ-like, is to trust him. To trust him. You may have seen other people who you really admire. We all admire people. And you may have seen someone who you admire, their qualities, their characteristics. You know what makes them so special? If they're Christians, it's because they know Christ. Many of us have come to faith in Jesus Christ because somebody lived the life before us. If you know a godly man, a godly woman who is living the life before you, may that be an invitation to you to trust Jesus Christ. You can have that joy. You can have that peace. You can have the forgiveness that they have. You can have the perspective on life by trusting Christ, by recognizing you're a sinner, by recognizing that you deserve God's judgment, his wrath, but that Jesus Christ died in your place, not just a physical death, but a spiritual death in the sense that he bore your sins, and God judge Christ in your place, and you can have eternal life because he took your eternal death. You need to repent, turn from your sin, and trust him as a savior from sin. Father, thank you for allowing us to sit, study, and learn. And I pray, Lord, that what our older women have heard, they will apply. I pray that they will this week do something about this, that they will correct any areas of their lives that need correction in reverence, behavior, speech, perhaps even a drinking problem. And certainly

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2: 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In Jesus' name, amen.
3: 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As we have been seeing, just because someone has accumulated more birthdays than most people doesn't mean they can just idle away their remaining years. 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In our next class, we will continue on in Chapter 2 of Titus. What should the older people teach the younger people? What kind of behavior does God expect of young people? Paul gave Titus instructions to pass on, not only to the older people in his church, but to the younger ones as well. We will learn more on the next Verse by Verse.
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5: 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I'm Dave Straub. Glad to have you with us this morning. 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
6: You know, Ronald Reagan believed self-government required something that government could never replace, responsibility in the hands of the people. In his 1981 inaugural address, Reagan warned against the idea that America had become too complicated to be governed by its citizens. Reagan asked, "If no one among us is capable of governing himself, then who among us has the capacity to govern someone else?" For Reagan, limited government was not about having no government. It was about remembering where responsibility begins, with individuals, families, communities, and the people themselves. Because when government assumes every responsibility, citizens gradually surrender their own. Self-government asks more of us than dependence ever will. And freedom requires a people willing to govern themselves before asking government to do it for them.
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8: With SRN News, I'm Rich Thomason in Washington. It was a rare honor President Trump extended to visiting Chinese President Xi. Mr. Trump was at Joint Base Andrews yesterday, personally welcoming Xi to the U.S. The two leaders and their wives exchanged greetings on the tarmac. It's already been announced a U.S.-China trade truce is being extended to January. Today, talks at the White House, this evening a state dinner. The U.N. General Assembly will hear from Israeli Prime Minister Netanyahu today. Says he'll be standing up for Israel's heroic soldiers. No comment from the White House to a judge's ruling, temporarily striking down President Trump's White House ban on CNN, MS Now, and Politico. Parts of coastal Virginia flooded this morning as a powerful storm cranks up out in the Atlantic. The Dow futures down 220 points. NASDAQ futures off 343 points. More details, srnnews.com.
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14: We are so used to not being punished. We are so accustomed to grace that we abuse it. And whenever God does do what is just, we think he's unjust. That's how confused we are. And that's how we despise the goodness of God.
15: Welcome to Grace to You with John MacArthur on Faith Talk Tampa. Perhaps you've read passages like 1 Samuel 15, where God commands Israel to slaughter the Amalekite people, and you wonder, how could a good God wipe out an entire nation? What is carnage like that doing in the Bible? To understand divine wrath and to see why you and I deserve judgment as much as the Amalekites, stay here as John MacArthur continues his series from Romans 2, It's a look at the reasons God will ultimately judge the world and why those who don't know the Lord will be without excuse. That's the title of John's study. And with today's lesson, here is John MacArthur.
16: Now let me ask a question and then answer it. How can people question God's goodness? How can they do it? Answer. By seeing history from the wrong perspective. Let me show you. We're experiencing God's goodness. We're experiencing God's grace, God's mercy. And then we go back to the Old Testament, right? And we start reading the Old Testament, and we read about all these amazing things that God does. He turns Lot's wife into a pillar of salt because she looked backwards. You say, the poor lady, I mean, the whole place is burning up. I mean, it's so hard to resist the peak. I mean, it isn't a mortal sin. She just went zap, out of existence. I mean, it seems so arbitrary. I mean, so why that? And we say, what kind of a God is this cruel and whimsical kind of punishment? And what about when he called for the extermination of every Canaanite? Kill every man, every woman? Look at Leviticus chapter 10. Aaron had two sons. Oh, he was so proud of those two boys, Nadab and Abihu. Any father would be. And you know what? They were going to be priests. What a great thing. They were going to be priests. And guess what day this was? Leviticus 10. Get this. This was their ordination. And they went in there, and they took the censer that the priests used, and they put fire in, and they put incense in, and they offered strange fire before the Lord, which he commanded them not. They messed around. They were so excited about being a priest that they just took some liberty, and they went in there and did some kind of a thing that was not what they were supposed to do. And there went out fire from the Lord and devoured them, and they died before the Lord. People say, God is just too severe. I mean, things kind of go along, and every once in a while, whack, somebody just dies. It seems like it's so arbitrary and so whimsical and so capricious. He kills one, lets someone else live. And he doesn't always enforce the death penalty in some cases, but he does enforce it in others. Two young boys, get all excited and do some kind of foolish thing. We really don't know what they did, but some kind of foolish thing in there, and they die, and David commits fornication and adultery, and he lives. Now listen, if you look, watch this, at the Old Testament, with the New Testament in view, you're going to get confused. Because we live in an aura of the goodness and mercy and grace of God. And if you go back from that perspective, you're going to get all confused in the Old Testament. The problem is, we feel that God is unjust because we are comparing his justice with his mercy, not his mercy with his law. Let me show you what I mean. We have to go back to creation. You cannot look at the Old Testament from the New Testament. You have to look at the Old Testament from the creation. Now, God said this. In the day you eat of the fruit of the tree, you shall surely what? Die. When God created, he said, you sin, you die. The New Testament reiterates the wages of sin is what? Death. The soul that sinneth, said Ezekiel, it shall die. In creation, all sin was a capital offense. Any sin, God had a right to kill. Now think of it this way. God made man freely. Created man of his own choice, freely. He made man to glorify him. He made man to radiate his image. He made man to manifest his person, but man rebelled. Now, if God freely made man, and God freely gave man his life, and God freely gave man the conditions to continue that life, and man chose to violate that, then God had every right in the world to take that life back, right? After all, he gave it freely. Whenever we sin, we are striking a blow at God's sovereign character. We are misrepresenting his image and his intention for us. We are insulting God. And does not he who freely gave life have the right to freely take it back? If he gave the conditions and we violated them? Is that unfair? No. No, he gave the conditions. That would be just. He has every right to take back the life he gave when that life violates his conditions. Okay, Adam and Eve ate. Let me ask you a question. Did they die? No. No, they didn't die. Did they get justice? No. What'd they get? Mercy. And at the moment that Adam and Eve sinned, God's mercy was activated. And you know what else was activated? The plan of the cross. Because as soon as God was merciful to sinners, somebody had to take his justice, right? And the cross became a fixed reality. So originally, every sin, now stay with me, every sin required death. Is it unjust by God's law to take the life of the rebel to whom God has been so good? No. But God didn't exercise his justice. He was merciful to Adam and Eve. Now listen to me. By the time you come to the Mosaic law, you only have 30 to 35 capital offenses. That is not cruel and unusual punishment. That is an amazing reduction in the severity of God's judgment, isn't it? Because originally it was any sin, and now it's just 30 to 35 of them. And who knows how many thousands there are. God is so merciful, but by the time he gets to the Mosaic era, he's reduced it to 30 to 35. And you know something else? Even in the case of those 30 to 35, there were times when God did not enact his justice. There were times when the people of Israel did all of those things and God spared their lives. He was merciful. Wherever there was adultery in a marriage, there was supposed to be death. But because they were so adulterous all the time, God permitted them to divorce as a gracious, merciful alternative. And they were to die for idolatry. But how many times did God forgive that idolatry? And how many times was he merciful? They were to die when they were committing fornication, but how many times did God show his patience? They were to die when they murdered, but how many times did God seem to overlook it? He was so patient, so patient. Now you see, beloved, that is the point. If you compare the Old Testament with the original created standard, the Old Testament is full of mercy. Now listen to me, but we are so used to mercy, we are so used to grace, we are so accustomed to getting away with our sin, we are so used to not being punished, we are so accustomed to grace that we abuse it. And whenever God does do what is just, we think he's unjust. That's how confused we are. And that's how we despise the goodness of God. When God knocks down in death Ananias and Sapphira, we say, well, how can God be so cruel? When the fact is, how could anybody else in that congregation stay alive? They were all sinners. You see, we so trade on God's mercy, and we're so used to abusing God's grace that we are offended if God isn't merciful. Isn't that? That's the truth. He chooses times not to be merciful. You say, well, I still don't understand why he does it. Listen, I'll tell you why. Because it's so bad now, and we trade so much on his mercy and abuse his grace so badly now, that if he didn't give us those frequent examples of his justice, imagine how much more we would trade on his mercy without any fear of repercussion. The reason that God, from time to time, takes a life and comes down in severe judgment is because periodically throughout the flow of redemptive history, he has to illustrate what should happen to bring us back to our senses because we are so accustomed to his mercy. If we didn't have examples of the consequence of sin, we would go on blissfully trading without a thought on his mercy. Look with me at 1 Corinthians 10, and I think I can illustrate this truth to you. 1 Corinthians 10:8 talks about the people who committed fornication. And when they committed fornication, God took the life of 23,000 of them. Why? Why did God kill 23,000 idolatrous, fornicating people? Why? Verse 11. All these things happened unto them for what? Examples, and are written for our admonition, who are living at the end of the age, so that when we think we stand, we had better take heed lest we what? Fall. So why are there throughout the Old Testament and even into the New, why are there those illustrations of God's instantaneous wrath? They're examples. And God does those to show us what should happen to all of us and to build in our hearts attitudes of thanksgiving. Every day I live, I should say, thank you, God. Thank you for being so merciful and overlooking the sin today that should have caused my death and eternal judgment. I'll tell you, we would never tolerate the insubordination that God tolerates. We tread on His mercy, even with these examples. Can you imagine if there weren't these examples, what would happen? Look at Luke 13. I think this is so graphic. Luke 13, verse 1. Powerful passage. There were present at that season some that told him. Now, some people come to Jesus and they tell him something. And they tell him about the Galileans whose blood Pilate had mingled with their sacrifices. Now, some Galileans came down apparently to the temple, and they were Jews, and they came into the temple to offer their sacrifices. And there they were doing their religious activity, and Pilate moved into the temple and slaughtered them, so that the blood pouring out of their bodies was actually mingled with the blood of their sacrifices. Right in the time they were worshiping their God, he slaughtered them right on the altar. And the people are crowding around Jesus, and they're not asking about Pilate's cruelty. They're asking about God's justice. And they're saying, what about that? Well, I mean, what about those Galileans and Pilate, that pagan, that desecrated person comes in and slaughters them in the midst of their sacrifice. I mean, how can God allow that? And I think what they're saying is, were they super wicked? Were they super sinners? Were they more vile than everybody else? I mean, why did they suffer that way? Where was God? I mean, was God off saying, oh, I forgot about those Galileans in there, and Pilate got them before I could think about it? Or was God saying, you're more wicked than everybody else, and you're going to get it right here with your phony religious activity going on? And Jesus answering said unto them, are you thinking that these Galileans were sinners worse than all the other Galileans because they suffered such things? I mean, do you think that the reason this happened to them is because they deserved it more than anybody else? Nay, I tell you, and unless you repent, you'll likewise perish. Ooh. See what he said? He said, they are any worse than you, and unless you repent, you're going to get the same thing. They were examples. They got justice as an illustration of what all the rest of them were going to get if they didn't repent. They weren't worse than anybody else. They were chosen examples that God elected to use as illustrations. Back to verse 5, Romans 2. If you refuse God's goodness, if you refuse to be led to repentance by His goodness, if you will not come to thank Him and to come to Christ, then your hard and unconverted heart is just piling up wrath, and you may be surviving now, but in the day of wrath, when the fullness of wrath is revealed in the righteous judgment of God at the great white throne, it's going to break loose on you. The ones who are not repenting are piling up a storehouse of sin and judgment laid up little by little. Oh, what an illusion. Because God is merciful, people think it's all going fine, you see? And instead of being driven to repentance over God being so kind to them as sinners, they think they, because things are going well, that they're really okay and they're fine and everything is wonderful. What an illusion. And so they tread on his mercy only to wind up someday with his full fury. The phrase a hard and impenitent heart I think is interesting. The word hard there is sclerotes. We get sclerosis from it, hardening of the arteries, arteriosclerosis, or sclerosis of the liver as well. Hardening of the arteries may take you to the grave, but hardening of the heart will take you to hell. And then he calls it an impenitent, a non-repentant, unconverted, unchanged heart. Ezekiel talked about the fact that the people had a stony heart, Ezekiel 36, 26. In Ezekiel 3, verse 7, he talks about Israel's being hard-hearted. Jesus talked about hard hearts. Matthew 19, 8, Mark 3, 5, Mark 6, 52, Mark 8, 17, John 12, 40. So men face the truth. You can tread on mercy now, and you will receive fury in the future. Or you can see mercy for what it is, and be grateful, and come in a repentant heart to God, and turn to Christ. If the goodness of God toward you is not leading you to repentance, then drop by drop, every sin you commit is filling up a reservoir of God's patience. And it is held together by God's mercy. But someday the dam gets too full and the wall breaks and you will be drowned in an eternal flood of your own sins. But you have an alternative. There in the midst of that is an island of safety. And that island is Calvary. There the Savior is waiting. If you come to him, bow with me in prayer. Father, thank you again for teaching us through your word. Thank you for not giving us what we deserve. Thank you for your goodness, forbearance, long-suffering, for your mercy. Thank you for the examples you gave to show us that if we don't repent, the same will happen to us. May we turn to you with thankful hearts, come to Christ, and not drop by drop fill the reservoir with our sin that someday shall break to drown us. We know that there's no need to face that judgment, for Jesus took all your justice and all your wrath on the behalf of those who believe. May we enter into that by faith. Father, we pray that you'll draw into your own kingdom those you would have to come. For your glory, in Christ's name, amen.
17: You're listening to Grace to You, the Bible teaching ministry of John MacArthur. Today we continued John MacArthur's study on the nature of God's judgment, titled Without Excuse. Well, when judgment is the subject, perhaps what comes to your mind are Old Testament passages where God brings famine and pestilence to his enemies and even wipes out entire nations. The question is there an element of God's judgment in current events? Are tragedies that we see today, tsunamis and earthquakes and mudslides, for example, are those modern-day equivalents of God's judgment in Old Testament times? Here's how John answered that.
18: Well, there is a sense in which the judgments of God in the Old Testament were specific, at specific times, and in specific places, and on specific people, in many cases, who had been warned by God through his prophets of what was to come if they didn't repent and believe in him. So, yes, there is a sense in which Old Testament judgments, those specific judgments that God brought after warning people, were indeed unique to that era when God was acting in judgment in very, very special, very pointed, and very focused ways. So in that sense, they were unique. But in the broader sense, all tragedies, all earthquakes, tsunamis, hurricanes, tornadoes, accidents, epidemics, plagues, all of those things are the judgment of God on sin. They may not be the specific judgment of God on an idolatrous nation, but they are all the byproduct of a cursed world, fallen people, sinful people living before a holy God. God has cursed the earth. God has cursed human life because of sin. And so while not specific judgments in the sense that they are immediate, direct, miraculous judgments of specific sinners, yes, in the broad and general sense, what happens in the world on any level that brings about death and catapults people into eternal judgment is, in fact, a form of God's judgment. I said that when I was being interviewed on Larry King after 9/11, that while this is not God's specific judgment on the people in the towers as if they were the worst people in the world, this is an illustration of what will happen to all sinners. They will die, they will perish, and they will experience not just the physical judgment of God, but his eternal judgment as well. And sinners need to prepare by turning to Christ.
19: That's right, friend. God's word promises victory for all who are in Christ. 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
8: With SRN News, I'm Rich Thomason in Washington. It was a rare honor President Trump extended to visiting Chinese President Xi. Mr. Trump was at Joint Base Andrews yesterday, personally welcoming Xi to the U.S. Two leaders and their wives exchanged greetings on the tarmac. It's already been announced a U.S.-China trade truce is being extended to January. Today, talks at the White House, this evening a state dinner. The U.N. General Assembly will hear from Israeli Prime Minister Netanyahu today, says he'll be standing up for Israel's heroic soldiers. No comment from the White House to a judge's ruling, temporarily striking down President Trump's White House ban on CNN, MS Now, and Politico. Parts of coastal Virginia flooded this morning as a powerful storm cranks up out in the Atlantic. The Dow futures down 220 points. NASDAQ futures off 343 points. More details, srnnews.com.
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24: I'm going to time myself to see how long it takes me to load the dishwasher instead of being mad at John. And she went and she said it took her 13 seconds. And she said 13 seconds to put his dishes in the dishwasher. And she said, now, instead of using those things as an annoyance, I look at them and I say, I have 13 seconds to do something for him. And not only that, I'm going to use those 13 seconds to pray for his day. So she uses that as a trigger to pray. And I love that. It changes the whole climate from being an annoyance to being a time when marriage can flourish.
23: That's Jody Berndt describing the powerful impact that pausing for prayer can have on your marriage. This is Focus on the Family with Jim Daly, and I'm John Fuller.
25: John, it's said that praying in your marriage is one of the most important things you can do. And yeah, I've tried it both ways. You know, Gene and I, we got busy and, you know, we'd go through long stretches where we weren't praying together. And I think that is kind of disastrous. And then when you do pray together consistently, it's amazing how that just, I don't know, rub some of the edges off in terms of those hot buttons that you can push, right? And so today we want to talk about that. One of the great statistics in Jody's book says that married couples who pray daily have less than a 1% divorce rate. Hmm. So how about that for a silver bullet when it comes to keeping your marriage together and moving forward in a healthy way? Let me add to, a young woman said to me the other day, whenever I hear in Christian communication, someone talking about marriage, they talk about how hard it is to work at your marriage. Let me kind of debunk that a little bit. The reason we talk about that is because you want to have a marriage that's really good, right? So it takes a little work. You know, if you want to be in shape, you got to go to the gym, that kind of thing. So it's not a burden. These are things that we want to equip you with so that your marriage could be the best it can be. Mm-hmm. So if you're hearing, oh, it's hard work to be married, it's awesome to be married. And it does require some work, but it's a good thing.
2: Yeah, it really is a wonderful gift. And we're going to be talking with Jody today. She's been here a number of times, and she's a public speaker, a Bible teacher, and author of the best-selling Praying the Scripture series. And one of the books in that series is called Praying the Scriptures for Your Marriage. We'll have more details about Jody and this great resource at our website.
25: Welcome back, Jody. So good to see you.
4: Thank you so much, Jim. It is a delight to be here.
25: Good, good. I need it now. I need to confess. I'm sitting here thinking about it. Jean was the one who said, we need to pray more together. So she gets the credit on that. I want people going, oh, Jim is so wonderful.
4: Jim is wonderful, but we really no, love Jean.
25: No, Jean's awesome. Jean is the anchor. But it's true. So often, you probably see that too. You know, women, they want to feel that connection that way. And I would think typically, but maybe I'm just trying to get myself out of, you know, spiritual jail here.
4: Yeah, yeah.
25: But typically I would think the wife is the one suggesting, why don't we pray more together?
4: Yeah, that's certainly what we heard before.
25: Ooh,
4: I wrote
25: thank
4: this.
25: You.
4: Yeah, yeah. You're not alone,
25: okay,
4: Jim.
25: Good.
4: You're
25: I'm
4: not
25: normal.
4: Alone. Now, before I did this book, I threw out the question on social media, you know, and in my email group, what would you like God to do for your marriage? And it just was interesting to hear people's responses. And you can imagine the different things people wanted: better communication, help handling money, handling conflict, dealing with parents and in-laws, that kind of thing. But one of the things that came up again and again, and it won't surprise you, is that people wanted that deeper intimacy, spiritual intimacy, not just with God, but with their spouse. And I think that's great. I really do. I encourage people, think about what you would like in a spouse. Or if you're already married, you know, speak to those things you are seeing that are positive in your marriage, in your spouse, and breathe life into those things by affirming them. But I think we make a mistake when we think we can find the one, because you get married and immediately you change. You know, I say that college Jody that Robbie fell in love with was way more fun, I think, than newlywed Jody, who was trying to juggle a job and a house, you know, and a new marriage. And then along comes mother Jody, and mom Jody, you know, is less fun because she's starting to worry. And so, I mean, I would say, and they say, what do they say? I've been married to 37 women or 37 men, and they've all been the same person, but they change all the time. So I think sometimes Stanley Hauerwas is a, I don't know, an expert of some kind. I don't know exactly his degree, but he writes that the challenge in marriage is learning to care for the stranger to whom you find yourself married, because you do wake up sometimes and say, wow, you know, you've changed, I've changed, we're all changing. So yeah. I think that's really important.
25: You know, let me ask you this. You're mentioning the multifaceted part of life. You start as a dating your husband, and then you marry, then eventually kids come and you're a different person in all those settings, obviously. When you got married, what was your prayer life like? And then where did it go? So many times as authors and speakers and communicators, people think, oh, they just had it down. They got it. And it's really not true. Yeah. And it's so important to debunk that. I mean, you're writing out of experience what didn't work probably, what was causing you maybe some pain or frustration. So just describe that journey from what it was as that first Jody to the 37th Jody.
4: Well, you know, and it is continuing to evolve, and God is continuing to teach and train, and he's so filled with grace, which I so appreciate. But, you know, I think certainly for Robbie and me in our shared prayer life, that's been a little bit of a mountain to climb, because as husbands and wives, as men and women, we approach prayer differently. I like to use a prayer journal. I'm fond of praying out loud. He's very good at praying in his head. He doesn't need to write everything down to remember it. And so for us to have that shared connection, we've had to be kind of intentional and just say, you know what, let's take my hand and let's just pray about whatever it is that's concerning us. And it might be, like, for anybody listening who thinks, oh, wow, Jody and Robbie have this deep and intimate, wonderful, long-term prayer life, we might pray for 3 or 5 minutes about something. And, you know, I have these things on my website that are 31-day prayer calendars that just have one verse, because I'm so all about making prayer doable. And I think sometimes when you just take one verse, like 1 Thessalonians 3:12 says, may your love increase and overflow for each other. You know, if you're feeling a little tension in your marriage, maybe you just spit that one out. God, help our love increase and overflow for each other. And you've prayed.
24: You know, so I think it can be simple like that.
25: In that way, expectations can be different at any phase of your marriage, newlywed, midterm, late-term marriage, right? So how do you express those expectations in a way that is helpful, not harmful?
24: You know, expectations are big things. And for any newlywed or engaged couples who are listening, and us oldie-weds too, but I just think that you need to leave room for the fact that you're coming with different backgrounds. You know, Robbie and I got married, and I had a dad who helped out a lot in the kitchen. He would go purchase the groceries.
5: Those fathers.
24: You know, he was, and you know, most girls can say, my daddy, you know, a lot of girls can. And then the poor husband comes in and he doesn't do everything exactly like daddy did, or he does it differently. And, and so that definitely created some tension for us. And I'm sure he's thinking the same thing. Hey, you're not getting up early before breakfast, before I get out of bed and have the hot breakfast ready like my mom did. You know, so we come in with these different expectations. And I remember talking to the Lord early on saying, can't you fix Robbie? You know, can't you make him more like my dad? And it was really sweet because God said, Jody, you know what? If you'll just quit nagging and if you will trust me, I can shape him into a husband that is above and beyond anything you could create or dream up, even if I gave you a blank check. And I said, okay, I'm gonna trust you. And I wish I could say I stopped nagging forever. I didn't. But what God did in that moment as an answer to that prayer, the very next day, and he doesn't always answer prayers this quickly, but the very next day, we'd been married 9 months, maybe a year, he walked into the kitchen. He said, is there anything I can do to help with dinner? And I burst into tears. And poor Robbie's probably thinking, wait a minute, I thought you're crying when I'm not helping, and now I'm helping and you're crying.
5: Can't win.
24: But God has just been wonderful in terms of shaping both of us to be the person the other person needs. And it's not at all like what we expected. I would say it's better.
25: Let's on the practical side, you do mention two different ways you can pray the scriptures over your marriage. I want to make sure we capture that to give people a taste of the book and what you're expressing.
24: Yeah, because not everybody knows what praying the scriptures is. I mean, you and I have talked about it before, but all it is really is using the Bible not as something you just read, but as something you pray. Going through, and when you read, you know, Psalm 46:10, be still and know that I am God, you can take that and turn it into a prayer prompt. Your mind is racing, your heart is racing, you're worked up about anything, and you can just say, Lord, gosh, help me be still, quiet my heart, you know, trade my panic for peace. Let me know you are God. So that's what I'm talking about when I say pray the scriptures. And really, it's Jesus's invitation, right? In John 15, he says, if you remain in me and my words remain in you, ask whatever you wish and it will be done for you. And, you know, that's not some sort of name it, claim it, prosperity gospel, vending machine, put your prayer in, the request answer comes out. None of that. What he's saying there is that the more we abide in him, the more we dig into scripture, into his word, letting it shape our thoughts, our longings, our desires, the more our prayers for our marriage or anything else are going to start reflecting what God already wants to, what he's already doing, what he wants to do in our lives. So in praying the scriptures for your marriage, I looked at answers from those surveys we talked about earlier and came up with 20 different topics that are common to most marriages. And then work that. And you can pray the scriptures, as you asked me, at two ways. One is topically, like if you pick up the book and you go, we need help with some friends. We don't have any good friends. I want to flip to that chapter and find out how we can find those life-giving friends in our lives, how we can become those kind of friends. Let me read the stories there. Look at some of the discussion questions at the end of the chapter and pray the prayers. Or you don't have to even go that way. You don't even need the book. You can just pick up your Bible and pray through scripture. And it's not at all topically. It's just, you know, as you're seeing, like I was reading the other day in Mark 6, I think it is, and Jesus tells the disciples to get into the boat and go to the other side. And they, when he walks out to them later that night, they're straining at the oars. The winds is against them. And what I read in that was, okay, they're obeying Jesus. They're doing what he tells them. He says, go to the other side. But it's hard, that obedience. They're finding a storm. And I read that, and so I pray, Lord, when I'm obeying you and I come up and I feel like the wind's against me, help me trust. Help me continue to obey. Help me keep pulling at the oars.
25: Yeah, and so often, I think we as Christians, we think if we feel God's telling us to do something, then the wind should be in the sail.
24: We do think that,
25: That's
24: don't
25: the
24: we?
25: Contradiction.
24: And when the wind comes against us or it's hard,
25: what?
24: I'm obeying you. And it's not always that way.
25: Yeah. Mm.
23: This is Focus on the Family with Jim Daly. And our guest today is Jody Berndt, talking about her book, Praying the Scriptures for Your Marriage. This is a really practical, wonderfully rich resource, and we have copies of it here at the ministry. Learn more at focusonthefamily.com/broadcast.
25: Jody, you mentioned personality a minute ago and how that plays into praying for one another, but also just about everything in your marriage, because I think subconsciously, and experts, marriage experts talk about this, we're typically drawn to somebody who's opposite, not in everything, but in many things, extroverts and introverts, those kinds of things. And it's just, I think it's a wonderful affirmation that the Lord says, you know, your completer, your helpmate, that we just seek people out, seek a person out to marry who complements the things that we don't possess. And then it starts to irritate us, which is so funny. Yep. But I think you had a really good story about Canada and personality differences.
24: I'm getting it out
25: on the table. Confess.
24: We are. In the story, on the chapter on handling conflict, I share a couple of our stories. One was we had been invited to a party in Atlanta. We lived there, didn't have any friends yet, and someone invited us to come to this party where there was going to be a dance band, a dad band playing songs, and I just thought this is going to be great. And we're partway through the night, and Robbie was not asking me to dance. And I'm, you know, twirling under his arm, trying to get him out on the dance floor. And I was getting madder and madder because I thought all these people look so fun and they would probably want to be our friends. And we have a babysitter we're paying at home on the clock and he's not dancing. And he's thinking, we don't even know these people. And I don't want to make a fool of myself. And just, he's just a little more, well, I would say, polite and diplomatic than I am. I'm harder to embarrass and I'll do anything. And so it escalated until I left the party, and I'm not proud of this. You know, it's in a strange neighborhood. It's dark. It's nighttime. I'm walking away, and thanks be to God, Robbie came after me, you know, in his car, and he says, get in, and we went home. And he didn't know how much the dancing had mattered to me that night. But, you know, we used to do a thing in our families where we would make these movies. I think one of our friends saw Robert Redford at all his friends, and he started Sundance with movies that his friends had made. And so one of our friends was like, you know, we could do our own film festival. Let's get eight or 10 families and you make some home movies with plots and costumes and all that. And we did that. We had our own Academy Awards. So we are heading to Canada one time with four kids and two dogs. And our movie has to do with a pirate who's kidnapping some people and taking them across the border. And Robbie was the pirate. And I said, here, we're coming up to the border. Put your pirate hat on and your eye patch, you know, and say your lines. And he's like, I am not going through border security dressed as a pirate. Anyway, I shared that, and you can read more about it in the book. But the point is, we each had different personalities. I'm all about going to Canada dressed as a pirate. He's all about not walking onto the dance floor in a crowd you don't even know anybody. And God has used me to bring him out. He made a wonderful pirate. He has 10 years of movies under his belt now. He's great. He's the best. He won best actor.
25: Way to go,
24: you know,
25: Robbie.
24: Yeah. And meanwhile, I've learned to not always be quite as embarrassing. You know, my children will say, Mom, it's so embarrassing being you. And it kind of is. But I think that thanks to Robbie, I've learned how to sometimes hold back.
25: No, that's really good.
24: It's been good.
25: Jody, I'd like to get some examples from you on how to bridge that gap.
24: Yeah.
25: It may be personality differences, what have you. How does prayer help you accomplish that?
24: Wow. Okay. So when you do have these different expectations, different personalities, that can, you can rub against each other a little bit, you know, like sandpaper. And I love Charles Spurgeon said, conflicts bring experience. And experience brings that growth in grace, which cannot be attained by any other means. Mm. I read that quote and I thought, you know, it's true that conflict does bring experience. It can teach us about one another. And over time, you know, I wouldn't say for Robbie and me, it was an instantaneous growing in grace, but we really have seen that growth in grace. And you asked about prayer's role in that. And, you know, study after study has been done to show the benefits of prayer, even things that might not be trotted out in a church or a Bible study. Secular research has shown that prayer gives you a higher sense of satisfaction in marriage, a greater sense of emotional well-being. There was an article, I think, in the Wall Street Journal saying, even if you're upset or annoyed with your spouse, you know, they were late again, they left the toilet seat up, they did, you know, whatever. It says, when you pray together, or even pray for your spouse, not with your spouse, that gives you a chance to calm down. It reinforces the idea that you're on the same team. And I love that idea of remembering that you're on the same team. Before one of our daughters got married, I think it was Virginia, we had all the families together and we said, all right, you know, between us here, we probably have 150 years of marriage wisdom, or maybe 100. Get everybody that to weigh in with what they think. And one of the best pieces of advice came from my son-in-law, Jeff. He said, you know, you want to remember when you're in a conflict, it's not about trying to win. You don't want to be the one that's right and have your spouse be the loser, because you're a team and that would be a loss for your team. So how can you work through your conflicts to get to that point of grace so that it's a win?
25: And what you're describing is selflessness.
24: Yeah.
25: Which
24: yeah.
25: is really hard for us, especially yeah. in those relationships.
24: Selflessness is the key, isn't it?
25: It is, totally.
24: Like we've often said in any relationship, marriage or anything else, if you followed Paul's advice in Philippians 2, to in humility, don't look at just at your own interests, but at the interests of others, considering their needs ahead of your own, that the world would be a much better place. Our marriages would be a much better place.
25: Yeah, I was going to touch on this one because it's kind of close to home. I have a friend.
24: I have asking for a friend.
25: Yeah, I
24: love asking for a friend
25: that I know
24: questions.
25: Really well.
24: Yeah, uh-huh.
25: And this is the one where you share you learned how to pray for your husband when he left dishes in the sink. That one, I'm
24: yes.
25: familiar with something
24: yes,
25: like that.
5: We must have had a guest that talked
24: asking
5: about that before.
24: Asking for
25: maybe
24: a friend.
25: It's yeah. the laundry again.
24: Yeah,
25: but
24: this was so good.
25: Yeah.
24: This was actually. True confession. This was my mom, who is remarried, and my father had died when he was 60 of a brain tumor, and mom got remarried, and in her new marriage, she noticed that her husband was leaving the dishes in the sink, and it was kind of annoying her. But then she thought back to something that she had seen in, or had learned in their premarital counseling, and I love that on a second marriage, when you're 69 years old, that you're going to go to marriage counseling. They did that. You know, we're never too old for that. I love it. But she said one of the things that they learned, or they'd seen a man talking about how his wife always left the cupboards open in the kitchen. And he went into the kitchen, it would bug him day after day. But then he said, you know, I wonder how long it takes me to close the cupboards. And he realized it took him no time at all. So instead of letting that be such an irritation that could build up, he just closed the cupboards. And so she said, you know, I'm going to time myself to see how long it takes me to load the dishwasher instead of being mad at John. And she went and she said, it took her 13 seconds. And she said, 13 seconds to put his dishes in the dishwasher. And she said, now, instead of using those things as an annoyance, I look at them and I say, I have 13 seconds to do something for him. And not only that, I'm going to use those 13 seconds to pray for his day. Mm-hmm. So she uses that as a trigger to pray. And I love that. It changes the whole climate from being an annoyance to being a time when marriage can flourish.
25: She sounds very proficient at loading the dishwasher. 13
24: well,
25: seconds.
24: Maybe,
25: that's like
24: maybe
25: Olympic
24: leave
25: speed.
24: That many. She might be fast. I don't think she is as anal about doing it as I
25: am. She wasn't throwing them in the dishwasher.
24: She might have if you met
5: John
24: my mom.
5: Crash, bang. No.
25: You discovered that you needed to be more emotionally aware one day
24: oh,
25: when taking a test with Robbie.
24: You pulled all of the dirt
25: yeah,
24: out, didn't
25: you?
24: You
25: know, this is what we love about authors that bear their soul.
5: Yeah, you wrote it.
25: Yeah, you wrote it.
24: Oh,
25: but
24: yeah,
25: but it, was it like an assessment?
24: This is the worst part. We were teaching a marriage class. Robbie
25: this
24: and
25: is
24: I,
25: even better.
24: Yeah, Robbie and I used to do that. And as part of teaching it, you know, we thought as the instructors, we ought to do all the exercises that are in the material. And one of them was this thing where you rate your spouse on 20 different topics and you give them a 0 to 4 or 5, whether they do it poorly or well. And then you exchange your answers. And we got to the part where we're going over what each other said. And I said, Robbie, you gave me a 0. And the question was, in how well does my spouse meet my emotional needs? And I was like, a zero? And he said, yeah, you don't meet my emotional needs. I said, Robbie, I didn't know you had emotional needs. I was like, you are the steadiest person I've ever met. And he is. That is, you know, one of my favorite attributes of Robbie. It's hard to ruffle him. He doesn't go high and low and all over the place like I do. See, he's so steady. But I didn't know that he had emotional needs. But that was one of those things that I learned. You know, that was, and I think that's in the chapter on protecting your marriage, the things that we have to do, because, you know, it's a lot easier to prevent a crisis in a marriage than it is to recover from one. It's easier to build a strong marriage than it is to repair a broken one. And I think if we take those little steps to be able to assess, you know, oh, I didn't know you had emotional needs. What can I do?

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2: 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I'm Dave Straub. 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
7: With SRN News, I'm Rich Thomason in Washington. It was a rare honor that President Trump extended to visiting Chinese President Xi Jinping. Mr. Trump was at Joint Base Andrews yesterday, personally welcoming Xi to the U.S. The two leaders exchanged greetings on the tarmac. Today, talks at the White House. This evening, it will be a lavish state dinner. The UN General Assembly hears from Israeli Prime Minister Benjamin Netanyahu today. He says he'll be standing up for Israel's heroic soldiers amid criticism from New York City's Mayor Zohran Mamdani. There's been no comment from the White House yet to a judge's ruling, temporarily striking down President Trump's White House ban on CNN, MS Now, and Politico. On Wall Street, the Dow futures, 164 points in the red. Dow futures are down 286, and NASDAQ futures down 286. More details, srnnews.com.
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11: Hi, this is Robert Jeffress, and I'm glad to study God's Word with you every day on this Bible teaching program. 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And while it's true, Matthew 24:36 says, no man knows the day or the hour of Christ's return. As we're going to see in Jesus' words today, we are still to be observant of the signs around us that are pointing to his soon and certain return. And we are to live our lives in light of his coming.
12: Welcome to Pathway to Victory with author and pastor Dr. Robert Jeffress. When Jesus ascended into heaven, the disciples assumed that he would return shortly after. But 2,000 years later, we're still waiting for Jesus to appear. Today on Pathway to Victory, Dr. Robert Jeffress looks at 3 biblical signals of Christ's return and considers the implications for our lives. But first, let's take a moment to hear some important ministry updates.
11: Thanks, David, and welcome again to Pathway to Victory. Just before we get started, I'm inviting you to join me and Amy on the 2027 Pathway to Victory Journeys of Paul Mediterranean Cruise. 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
13: 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And then, time is running short to request the exclusive book we published for you at Pathway to Victory. It's not a long book. It's more like a personal journal. My book is called Seven Lessons from My 70 Years, and it's the perfect thing to place in the hands of a child or grandchild you love. A little inheritance of faith they'll carry long after you're gone. I'd be glad to send you a copy to your home when you give a generous gift to support the ministry of Pathway to Victory. Okay, let's turn in our Bibles to Luke chapter 17. Luke was a doctor, and he offers tremendous detail about the life and ministry of Jesus. I titled today's message, Signs of the Times.
14: I have a friend who has a saying. He says, to a hammer, everything looks like a nail. And I know what he's saying. All of us tend to look at circumstances in our life or in the world through a unique set of lenses. A lens that has been crafted by our own personal experience and perhaps by our own theology. To a hammer, everything looks like a nail. To those of us who believe what the Bible says about the return of Jesus Christ and the events that will precede that return, well, that determines how we look at world events. To a premillennialist, every world event looks like a sign of the second coming of Jesus. And while it's true, Matthew 24, 36 says, no man knows the day or the hour of Christ's return. As we're going to see in Jesus' words today, we are still to be observant of the signs around us that are pointing to his soon and certain return. And we are to live our lives in light of his coming. That's the theme of the passage we're going to look at today. If you have your Bibles, turn to Luke chapter 17 as we talk about the signs of the times. And in verses 1 through 19, you find five simple exhortations of how we should be living our lives in these last days. First of all, he says we are to be careful in how we live. Look at verses 1 and 2. And Jesus said to his disciples, it is inevitable that stumbling blocks should come, but woe to him through whom they come. It would be better for him if a millstone were hung around his neck and he were thrown into the sea than he should cause one of these little ones to stumble. In light of Christ's return, secondly, Jesus says, be forgiving. Look at verses 3 and 4. Be on your guard. If your brother sins, rebuke him, and if he repents, forgive him. And if he sins against you seven times a day, saying, I repent, forgive him. Why are we to forgive? Certainly because of what it does for us. You know, unforgiveness, bitterness is like an acid. The only thing it damages is the container in which it's found. But an even greater reason to forgive is God conditions his forgiveness of us on our willingness to forgive others. Remember what Jesus said in Matthew 6, 14 and 15? For if you forgive men for their transgressions, your heavenly Father will also forgive you. But if you do not forgive men, then your Father will not forgive your transgressions. Doesn't get much plainer than that, does it? Jesus says, be forgiving. Thirdly, he says, be believing. Look at verses 5 and 6. And the apostles said to the Lord, increase our faith. And the Lord said, if you have had a faith like a mustard seed, you would say to this mulberry tree, be uprooted and be planted in the sea, and it would obey you. A lot of people think that the key to effective faith is having a lot of it. But you know what the key is to effective praying? It's not the quantity of faith, it's the object of your faith. You know, Jesus said, it doesn't matter how much faith you have. You can have faith so small, it's like one of the tiniest seeds in nature, the mustard seed. But if you have just a tiny sliver of faith, and it's placed in the right thing, the will of God, you can move mountains. You can uproot trees. Be believing in these last days, Jesus says. Fourth, be obedient. Now, these verses, they're very unusual. Look at verses 7 to 10. But which of you, having a slave plowing or tending sheep, will say to him when he has come in from the field, come immediately and sit down to eat? But will he not say to him instead, slave, prepare something for me to eat, and properly clothe yourself and serve me until I've eaten and drunk, and afterwards you will eat and drink? The master doesn't thank the slave because he did the things which were commanded, does he? So you too, when you do all the things which are commanded you, say, we are unworthy slaves. We have only done that which we ought to have done. I read a number of commentators this week who said, oh, these verses are so hard to understand. They're not hard to understand at all. They're just hard to accept. What Jesus is saying is, just as a master doesn't reward his slave for doing what he's supposed to do, don't expect some big reward from God simply for doing what he's commanded you to do. That's what slaves do. They obey their masters. Be obedient. And finally, he says, be grateful. Be grateful. Now, there's a story in verses 11 to 19. This is not a parable. It's an actual occurrence. As Jesus and his disciples were making their way to Jerusalem, they were approached by 10 lepers who cried out to Jesus, Lord, heal us. And so Jesus said, you go to the priest and tell him, in Jerusalem, you've been healed. And so obediently they went to the priest, and as they walked to the priest, they were immediately healed. But only one of those 10 who was healed returned and came back to Jesus to thank him. Look at verses 17 to 19. And Jesus answered and said, were there not 10 who were cleansed? But the 9, where are they? Was no one found who would give glory to God except this foreigner, this Samaritan? And Jesus said to him, rise and go your way, for faith has made you well. Did you know God appreciates our appreciation? In Philippians 4, verse 6, I love this in the Living Bible. Paul says, don't worry about anything. Instead, pray about everything. Tell God your needs, and don't forget to thank him for his answers. God revels in our gratitude. Now, these five exhortations we looked at are good for any time, for any Christian. But they're especially useful and important in light of Christ's returns. And that is what verse 20 turns our attention to, the end time events that will precede the return of Jesus Christ. Look at verse 20. Now, having been questioned by the Pharisees as to when the kingdom of God was coming, he answered them and said, the kingdom of God is not coming with signs to be observed, nor will they say, look, here it is, there it is, for behold, the kingdom of God is in your midst. Jesus basically said, wake up, dummies. That's in the original text. Wake up, dummies. The kingdom of God isn't coming with lightning and thunder and so forth. The kingdom of God is here, right now, in your midst. Jesus was saying, the kingdom of God is right here, standing in front of you. I am the kingdom. And yet the Jews rejected him at that time. Doesn't mean the kingdom of God was canceled. It was just postponed. And Jesus said, when I come again, there'll be all kinds of signs. Look at verses 24 and 25. He talks about his return. For just as the lightning, when it flashes out of one part of the sky, shines to the other part of the sky, so will the Son of Man be in his day. But first, before he can come again, he must suffer many things and be rejected by this generation. And then Jesus gives us an outline of the end time events. And he does it again in Luke chapter 21. Let me walk you through this real quickly on this chart and answer a question I imagine many of you have. Notice on your chart there, it begins with the cross. That is the crucifixion of Christ that brought about our redemption. And right now, we're living in that period of time called the church age, or as Jesus called it, the time of the Gentiles. This is the period of time when God has temporarily set aside Israel because of her rejection of Christ and allowed people like you and me, Gentiles, to be a part of the kingdom. Paul talks about this in Romans 11:25, "For I don't want you to be uninformed, brethren, lest you be wise in your own estimation, that a partial hardening has happened to Israel until the fullness of the Gentiles has come in." We're living in that time. God's not finished with Israel. He has one final time period to deal with them. The end of the church age will be the rapture of the church, 1 Thessalonians 4, when we are caught up to meet the Lord in the air. This is not the second coming. Christ doesn't come to earth. We meet him in the air. And once the rapture has occurred, the final 7 years of earth's history, the Great Tribulation, begins. And that time of tribulation for 7 years is a time in which God will not only pour out his wrath on unbelievers, but it's a time when Israel will be given one last chance to accept Christ as her Messiah. Many Jews as well as Gentiles will be saved in spite of the horrible persecution of Christians during that time. That seven-year tribulation will climax with the War of Armageddon and the second coming of Jesus Christ. When he returns, Revelation chapter 19 establishes his kingdom for 1,000 years on the earth, Revelation chapter 20. And after that 1,000-year reign of Christ, the final judgment, the great white throne judgment, the destruction of the present heaven and earth, and the new heaven and new earth in Revelation 21 and 22. Now, that's Bible prophecy in 5 minutes or less. Now, here's the question I want to answer that you may be asking. People say, well, why is it here in Luke chapter 17, later in Luke 21, Matthew 24 and 25, whenever people ask Jesus, "Lord, what shall be the sign of your coming and the end of the age?" Jesus never mentioned the rapture. Why is that? Did he not know about it? Did he not believe in it? It's always starting with tribulation and the second coming and the judgments. Why doesn't he talk about the rapture? Because the rapture is for the church. And Paul said the idea of a church age when Israel would be temporarily set aside is a mystery that was given to Paul to reveal. That's what he says in Ephesians chapter 3. I was the one chosen to reveal this idea of a church, a pause in God's plan with Israel. It only makes sense if Paul is the one who was given the mystery of the church, it would be Paul who was given the task of explaining the end of the church age, which would be the rapture. Jesus was talking to Jews. They were asking him, "Lord, what shall be the sign of your coming?" He said, "Well, first, it's going to be the wars and rumors of wars, Matthew 24, a time of great tribulation. There'll be flashes in the sky, and then will come about the coming of the Son of Man, just as it was in the days of Noah, and then will come the judgments." In fact, he talks about those judgments that will come with the second coming in verses 26 of Luke 17. "And just as it happened in the days of Noah, so it will be in the days of the Son of Man," verses 35 and 36, "there will be two women grinding at the same place. One will be taken and the other will be left. Two men will be in the field. One will be taken and the other will be left." Somebody said, "Oh, well, there's the rapture. One is taken away to heaven and one is left." No, the one who is taken into judgment. The other who is left, this is the second coming, is left to enter into the kingdom of God. So I don't see that there. Well, over in Matthew 24, 39, Jesus said the same thing. He said, "For as it was in the days of Noah, it will be when the Son of Man returns. For they were eating, drinking, and making merry until the flood came and took them all away. So shall it be. Two men shall be in the field. One shall be taken, the other left. Two in a bed. One shall be taken." The people who are taken are taken into judgment, just as the flood came, same word, and took them all away. That was the end times that Jesus portrayed to his disciples. Now, what does that mean to us today? In Luke 21, 28, Jesus said, "But when these things begin to take place, straighten up, lift up your heads, because your redemption is drawing near." No, you can't know the exact day, but when you see these things beginning to occur that are signaling my second coming, pay attention. Straighten up. because your redemption, your full redemption, is about to occur. Let me suggest in closing today three specific applications of what world events may be signaling to us today. I want you to write these down. First of all, as we look at everything that is happening in the world, it ought to center our attention on Israel. It ought to center our attention on Israel. The final world conflict, regardless of what you hear in the news, is not going to be with China. It's not going to have to do with Russia or North Korea or Iran. They may be subsidiary players in this, but the final world conflict will deal with Israel. Don't you find it amazing when you look at history that so much conflict has been over this tiny sliver of land in the Middle East? It's only 200 miles long, 90 miles wide. Why in the world do people care so much about that little inconsequential land called Israel? I mean, why is it that Adolf Hitler was determined to exterminate 6 million Jews from the face of the earth? How do you explain the fact that after the Seven-Day War in 1967, eight heads of Arab states gathered together for the agreement, the Khartoum Agreement, and they said together, they said, there are going to be three no's that guide our Middle East policy for Arabs. No recognition of Israel, no peace with Israel, and no negotiations with Israel. How's that for pursuing peace? That is what governs their policy today. How do you explain that? How do you explain the fact that as different as the Muslims in Iran are from the Muslims in Saudi Arabia, they are at each other's throats, but they are united in one purpose, and that is that every Jew ought to be exterminated from the face of the earth. Why do they believe that? Why are they so opposed to Israel? Listen, Israel is God's chosen nation. The Jews are God's chosen people. They are the object lesson of God's faithfulness to the world. And those who are opposed to Israel are opposed to God himself. And that's why the final world conflict is going to be centered on Israel. The second thing that current events inform us about is this, and that is they illustrate how a regional conflict could escalate quickly into a world war. They illustrate how a regional conflict could escalate into a world war. You know, people say, well, there's always been trouble in the Middle East. It goes back thousands of years until the beginning with the conflict between Ishmael and Isaac. I mean, this is nothing new. Well, two words make this time different than any other time in history. You know what the two words are? Nuclear weapons. They haven't existed before. Everybody hasn't had them before. But Iran is developing them. Russia has them. Israel has them. We have them. It doesn't take much imagination to picture what would happen if Iran launched a nuclear warhead at Jerusalem or Tel Aviv. Does anybody wonder what the response would be? Does anybody wonder how Iran would respond if Israel engaged in a preemptive strike against Iran? What would be just a spark in other days in another region of the world, that spark could quickly become a flame that engulfed the entire world. That's why what's happening today is different. And third, I believe that today's current events are preparing the way for the Antichrist. I think everything we are witnessing right now, all of these events are preparing the world for the acceptance of the Antichrist. The Bible says the event that will begin the final 7 years of tribulation before the return of Christ will be that this world dictator will sign a peace treaty with Israel. I think it will happen like this. As I read all of the scripture and try to synthesize it, I believe there is going to be some great cataclysmic world event that will coincide with the rapture of the church. I mean, how else is the world going to explain suddenly the disappearance of millions of Christians from all over the earth? I think it will coincide with some cataclysmic world event that will plunge the world into economic and geopolitical chaos. And there will be such consternation over all of these events that the world in unison will follow the lead of somebody who says, I have the answer to peace, and it will be the Antichrist. And so they will follow him. And the first 3.5 years, Daniel 9 says, of the Great Tribulation will be relatively peaceful. But at the end of that first 3.5 years, the Antichrist will break his peace covenant with Israel and will plunge the world into that final 3.5 year period of the great tribulation that will end with the return of Jesus Christ. I believe what you're seeing right now is in some way paving the way for that final 7 year period. What should be our response as we see these things beginning to transpire? We don't respond with panic. We don't have to respond with fear. But Jesus says we should respond with obedience. The Apostle Peter said it this way in 2 Peter chapter 3. Seeing that all of these things are to be destroyed in this way, what sort of people ought you to be in holy conduct and godliness, looking for and hastening the coming day of God? Are you ready? Are we truly prepared for the coming day of God? That's the lingering question that brings all of us to a point of decision today, including me. And it's why understanding God's timeline for the future matters so much. This isn't idle speculation. It's preparation. Jesus told us to watch for the signs so that we would be ready for his return. Well, this is the urgent message that Pathway to Victory has delivered consistently and without interruption since 1996. Back then, Pathway to Victory was just a fledgling media ministry. Since then, the cultural confusion has intensified and the world feels more uncertain. But our teaching based on God's Word is timeless. For these reasons and more, I've written a brand new book for you. It was inspired by my 70th birthday. This exclusive hardbound book from Pathway to Victory reads more like a personal journal than a book because it includes 7 honest lessons the Lord has taught me across a lifetime, wrapped around a few cherished photographs as well. And every page is rooted in Scripture. It's called 7 Lessons from My 70 Years. 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
12: 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That's P.O. Box 223-609, Dallas, Texas, 75222. I'm David J. Mullins. Is there such thing as a sin that God will never forgive? 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
2: 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I'm Dave Straub.
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2: 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Hello again. I'm Dave Straub, back again to let you know that Turning Point with Dr. David Jeremiah is coming your way in just 30 minutes. 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
7: With SRN News, I'm Rich Thomason in Washington. It was a rare honor that President Trump extended to visiting Chinese President Xi Jinping. Mr. Trump was at Joint Base Andrews yesterday, personally welcoming Xi to the U.S. The two leaders exchanged greetings on the tarmac. Today, talks at the White House. This evening, it will be a lavish state dinner. The UN General Assembly hears from Israeli Prime Minister Benjamin Netanyahu today. He says he'll be standing up for Israel's heroic soldiers amid criticism from New York City's Mayor Zohran Mamdani. There's been no comment from the White House yet to a judge's ruling, temporarily striking down President Trump's White House ban on CNN, MS Now, and Politico. On Wall Street, the Dow futures, 164 points in the red. Dow futures are down 286, and NASDAQ futures down 286. More details, srnnews.com.
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21: Do you know how loud the voices are in our culture right now, trying to convince you that things you didn't earn, that don't belong to you, that are taken from somebody else, will make you happy? 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
20: 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That's 855-577-2255. We're so glad you're here to listen. Today's program will complete the message we began yesterday. Here's Pastor Allen with part two of Let's Be God Smart, How to Thrive.
21: So from Solomon's perspective, we get some instructions. And I describe it as climbing the stairs because there's a part of the life that is not simple. It just isn't easy. And sometimes I think Christians, in particular Christian leaders or Christian presenters, because we want to win people to the conversation, we try to describe it as if following the Lord will distill out of your life all of the problems. That if you could just be good enough or pure enough or holy enough or righteous enough or godly enough or faith-filled enough, that you just wouldn't have any problems. And I don't believe that's a biblical presentation. Proverbs chapter 9 and verse 1, we're going to get the designer's recommendations. It says, wisdom has built her house. She has hewn out its seven pillars. She has prepared her meat and mixed her wine, and she has set her table. Proverbs encourages us to choose wisdom. And it's not theoretical wisdom. It's not just the right use of knowledge, which is the fundamental definition of wisdom. I believe it's an encouragement to seek the Lord. She has sent out her maids, and she calls from the highest point of the city. Let all who are simple come in here, she says to those who lack judgment. Come and eat my food and drink the wine I've mixed. Leave your simple ways, and you will live. Walk in the way of understanding. It's a pretty straightforward passage. But you need to hear the words. The tone of the language matters. Wisdom has built her house. She has hewn out its seven pillars. She's prepared her meal, mixed her wine, set her table. Leave your simple ways. Walk in the way of understanding. That is language that is all involved with effort. Tremendous amount of effort for stone to be cut out of the bedrock. We've been moving a lot of stone on campus in the last few months, and I've gotten firsthand experience. I've worked through many days with them hammering stone outside the window. We threatened to record it so we could play it 24/7. So the language of this is not casual. It's not passive. It's not, well, just whatever will be, will be. It's not a que sera approach. Making room for God is not easy. It demands discipline, effort, intentionality. It's a great place for an amen. Seeking the Lord requires of us a determination, perseverance, a will to overcome. Because when you raise your hand and say, I will serve the Lord, you inherit an adversary, an enemy, who will oppose the purposes of God in your life. And if he can't keep you from engaging the kingdom of God, he'll do everything in his power to diminish your participation, to minimize it, to delay it, to discourage you, to dissuade you. That's not being negative. It's not a bad confession. It's an acknowledgement of the reality. And the author of Proverbs is explaining something to us that is very important to catalog. If we want God's best, we're going to have to prepare ourselves. There's some things to be built within us and around us. There's some things we'll have to leave to walk the path that God puts before us. I was thinking about, there's a father in the church, and I knew him. It's a family I have known for a long time. It's a blended family. And together they have more children than you can count on one hand. It's the Brady Bunch before it was cool. But I watched this man come into the family. And when you blend a family, there's hurt. There's hurt before you get there. Whatever the reason. And there's brokenness that has to be overcome. And there's trust that has to be established. And I watched all of those things happen. But I watched that man. He became a stepfather. Over this large brood, and I watched him labor, because it was labor to love that family. And I watched so many different expressions of it. You know, first he would engage in holidays, and he would smoke meats and cook and do everything he could to help lift the load. And the family grew, and now the families get together on holidays, and he fries turkeys for everybody to take home with them. When they were younger, you know, he bought four-wheelers so they could ride together. I watched him lean into that assignment, gather him and bring him to church with him and encourage him in the Lord and to seek the Lord and to serve the Lord. It wasn't passive at all. It was countercultural in most respects. It was not a self-centered journey. I have the highest respect for him. You wouldn't consider him a systematic theologian, but I would consider him a man of faith. I think he has led a God-wise life. I watched him amend and adjust and learn because there were some of the things about our community of faith that were new to him. See, we learn to walk with the Lord. We learn to seek God. You learn to climb stairs. Can you remember? You know, when you're little, you waddle up to the stair, crawl up to the stair, and you pull up and you fall and you cry until someone wants to hush you up and they'll pick you up and carry you up the stairs. Then you learn to crawl up the stairs and sit down on your bottom and crawl up the next step and sit down on your bottom. Remember that? Or you come down the same way, plopping your way along until the adults see you, then they come grab you, gasping. Who lit them on the stairs? And then maybe you get where you can walk or totter, and you learn to hang on and hold on, and you clutch desperately to climb the stairs. Before long, you're running up and down the stairs, fearless of falling. Well, we learn to seek the Lord. We truly do. Look at Proverbs 4:10. Listen, my son, accept what I say. The years of your life will be many. There's a pleading in the Proverbs. Listen, please, he says. Accept what I'm saying to you. It will make your life better. And then we say things like, well, you know, God never speaks to me, Pastor. I know people, God talks to them. It's just so sweet. But he never says anything to me. Read Proverbs. It's a personal message. Well, I didn't mean like that. That's what you got. When I was a kid, my parents had weird ideas. Took the Spirit of God to bring normal to our head. But they had ideas like you should eat what's on your plate. But they would fill your plate. And they said, well, you'll eat it if you're hungry. And on the inside, what are you thinking? Oh, I'm not that hungry. Don't believe I've ever been that hungry. Well, I think we do that with the Lord. It's a childish, not childlike. It's a childish way to respond to the Lord. That's not the way I wanted you to engage with me. And a part of growing up, maturing, part of being God smart is taking the direction God has given us and treating it as if it's precious. And leaning into it. The alternative to that is the same thing that we say as kids. You know, as when you're very young, your filters aren't great. And so you reveal that old carnal part of ourselves. As we mature, we become better at hiding that a little bit. But little kids will just tell you. You ask them to do this something, they go, no. No. Or let me help you. No. Me do it. Drive the car, me do it. Run with scissors, me do it. Well, we do that to the Lord. I'm gonna do it my way. I mean, I know there's Proverbs and I could read a chapter a day, but I got this. I'm not reading the instructions. I don't need the manual. Watch me. I got good skills. I've earned degrees. I'm accomplished. I have gifts. Well, Proverbs describes that attitude. You can believe me, but Proverbs describes it. It's Proverbs 9. The woman's folly is loud. This is not a subtle invitation inside of us. It's a loud invitation. It's like thunder in your head. Do what you want. She's undisciplined and without knowledge. She sits at the door of her house on a seat at the highest point of the city, calling out to those who pass by, who go straight on their way. Let all who are simple come in here. She says to those who lack judgment, stolen water is sweet. Food eaten in secret is delicious. But little do they know that the dead are there and that her guests are in the depths of the grave. Did you hear the parallels between the passage we read a moment ago? Same chapter, two parallel passages. Voices crying out to both of them. One is about wisdom. One is about folly. In both cases, they're seated at the door at a place of to communicate a message, calling out to those who pass by, and we make a decision. Will we respond to that loud voice that's without knowledge and is undisciplined? To invite you to enjoy things that are stolen? Do you know how loud the voices are in our culture right now, trying to convince you that things you didn't earn, that don't belong to you, that are taken from somebody else, will make you happy? In spite of historical record that says that behavior, that ideology will bring untold suffering, It is gaining enormous momentum in our midst because the church is so unhealthy. Our voice is so small that folly is loud. It's undisciplined. It's without God knowledge.
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21: 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It's called Freedom from Worry. It's really a how-to guide to live a life in the peace that Jesus promised us. 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
21: 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If you have played the fool, the Bible creates this category of foolish. A foolish life, a foolish choice is a life made in opposition to God's invitations. You can be foolish and be very accomplished. You can act a fool and be very successful, very wealthy, very prosperous, very celebrated. You're making choices against God's knowledge and God's wisdom. And sometimes in our own hearts, those of us that have some semblance of faith, we want to stack up our accolades and our achievements and our accomplishments and say, see, I've done all of these things. Don't talk to me about God. Now we're playing Solomon's story. There comes a day when you'll go, you know, it really doesn't have much meaning. There's an emptiness to it. If you've played the fool and exalted yourself, if you've planned evil, clap your hand over your mouth. I mean, there's something so visceral in that. It's not ethereal. If you've played the fool, if you plan evil, that's not the destruction. If you plan to intentionally do things in opposition to what you know God would have you do, put your hand over your mouth. So the question, I think, when we evaluate this, is can God really be trusted? Should I take his counsel? You make that decision when you go for advice anywhere, whether it's a doctor or a financial advisor or a coach. Can they be trusted? Is their advice trustworthy? And I think the essence of that question in our hearts is God really smart enough to direct my life? That's why Genesis, the opening chapters, become so critical. If God created the heavens and the earth, perhaps we should listen. If he didn't, the rest of the book, you know, you can sort through it. But if God created the heavens and the earth, then just maybe we should humble ourselves and said, I would like to learn. Where can I learn? Proverbs is a wonderful place. Is God really smart enough to direct my life? Does God truly understand my circumstances? That's the whole point of the Jesus narrative. God sent his son to become one of us, the incarnation, the eternal son of God, put on an earth suit. In the book of Hebrews, it says that he was tempted in every way, just like we are, yet without sin. So that we can come boldly before the throne of grace and find help in our time of need. Jesus knows the frailty of the physical condition to be weary and tired and hungry and rejected and to suffer and to endure. He understands those things. Or maybe, you know, the contemporary idea is God's a little caught off guard by the 21st century. It snuck up on him. He was okay in the first century. You know, he sent Jesus to the first century because Jesus could navigate walking. But the 21st century, God's probably a little intimidated. We got technology now. I mean, how many places do you go where they say out loud, you know, God's kind of an old-fashioned idea. I heard a minister say this week, I heard it myself, that Aesop's fables should be considered with the same authority as the scripture. I didn't agree either, but... But I mean, the premise, and it's taught in our theological schools. This isn't subtle. They've been doing it for decades. We didn't arrive at the place where major sections of traditional American evangelicalism are apostate overnight. We haven't cared enough to pay attention. We've said, oh, they're my people. I have friends there. Well, you probably have friends doing all sorts of ungodly things. We've stepped away from the authority of Scripture. God's kind of an old-fashioned idea. A little out of date, a little antiquated. Let me ask you a question. How many of you think God is, like, really intimidated by AI? You think they looked, like, over the edge of heaven? He said, Gabriel, get in here! What are we going to do? I didn't think so. Look at Proverbs 8. I was appointed from eternity, from the beginning, before the world began. See, we'll laugh about it, but here's the issue. If you're laughing about it and you're still not practicing what the Proverbs are telling you, what's your reasoning? I'm just stubborn? I don't care? When there were no oceans, I was given birth. When there was no springs abounding with water. Before the mountains were settled in place, before the hills, I was given birth. He made the earth. He set the heavens in place. He marked out the horizon on the face of the deep. He established the clouds above and fixed securely the fountains of the deep. He gave the sea its boundary. He marked out the foundations of the earth. I was the craftsman at his side. I was filled with delights day after day, rejoicing always in his presence, rejoicing in his whole word, and delighting in mankind. Can God be trusted? I think so. If you're not sure, go back and listen to a series I did on So Far. I think there's a more germane question. Can I be trusted? Can I be trusted? Can God trust me? The Bible tells us in multiple ways that God continues to search the earth, looking for men and women whose hearts are yielded to him. And in far too many places, the suggestion is it's an underwhelming response. Whether it's the former slaves of Egypt that God delivers through signs and wonders and miracles and manna and water, all the things, and they get to the boundary of the promise and they say, no, we don't want to do that. Or Jesus standing in the streets of Jerusalem with a Roman governor, Gentile governor, that wants to release him. And the chief priest and the leaders of the people scream, crucify. But I give you example after example after example across multiple generations. We shouldn't hide behind an end-time eschatology. We shouldn't imagine that the darkness is the world in the world is because we're approaching the end of the age and the Antichrist is emerging. We can have that conversation, but you shouldn't use that as an excuse for the emergence of the things you see. The Bible tells us that those things have been a part of the human story for as long as there's been one. Can I be trusted? Will I seek the Lord? Will I choose the Lord? Will I be serious about it? Or will I come up with some cheap grace that says, I'll just say I'm sorry. I'll just say I'm sorry. How many of you would like to live with somebody who breaks every expression of trust, and when you catch them, they go, oh, I'm sorry. You wouldn't wish that on anybody. We don't want to be that person with the Lord. Can I be trusted? So much dialogue so many questions. I don't know how many times I've had meetings with people angry with God. And I understand that. Our hearts get broken. Our lives are disrupted. And we're questioning the integrity of God. But if we can gain just a little bit of emotional space, God has far more reason to question our integrity. He's made provision for us. He sent his son. The head of the church is none other than one Jesus of Nazareth, who gave himself as a sacrifice.

0: The seasons where we've been selfish and self-absorbed and we've paid little attention or we've tried our own way. We've demanded our own way. Lord, we come tonight to acknowledge that before you, to repent of it. But more than that, Lord, we come to present ourselves to you. We want to be trustworthy. We want to be men and women upright in your sight. Holy Spirit, lead us, direct us, guide us. If there are things that need attention, bring them to our awareness. Deliver us from evil. Lord, give us our daily bread. Order our steps that our path might be pleasing to you. We thank you for your faithfulness, for the good things ahead of us. And most of all, may your name be exalted and your kingdom extended. In Jesus' name, amen. Hallelujah. God bless you.
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13: You know, it's quite a thought to get on a ship and go anywhere, but to sail the Mediterranean is an immense opportunity. And I'm inviting you to come and join myself and others in August of 2027. We'll set sail on the 28th of August and return on September 4th. We'll be in places like Ephesus, where when you stand there in that vast amphitheater, you realize how much history is actually beneath your feet. The waters of the Mediterranean are beautiful to sail and lovely to see. And that's to say nothing of the people that we'll meet, friends along the way that we've seen before, and new acquaintances that will enrich our enjoyment of the week and create possibilities for the future. So

0: I hope you will consider coming. 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
2: You know, Ronald Reagan believed self-government required something that government could never replace, responsibility in the hands of the people. In his 1981 inaugural address, Reagan warned against the idea that America had become too complicated to be governed by its citizens. Reagan asked, "If no one among us is capable of governing himself, then who among us has the capacity to govern someone else?" For Reagan, limited government was not about having no government. It was about remembering where responsibility begins, with individuals, families, communities, and the people themselves. Because when government assumes every responsibility, citizens gradually surrender their own. Self-government asks more of us than dependence ever will. And freedom requires a people willing to govern themselves before asking government to do it for them.
3: 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Hi again. I'm Dave Straub, and good morning to you. Hey, in just 30 minutes, we're headed for Mission Hill Church right here in Tampa and its broadcast ministry, The Barnabas Effect, with Pastor Paul Purvis starting at 9 o'clock right here on Faith Talk Tampa.
4: With SRN News, I'm Rich Thomason in Washington. President Trump will host Chinese President Xi Jinping for talks today at the White House, and this evening it's a state dinner for the two leaders. The U.S.-China trade truce, which was due to expire in November, has now been extended to January. Australia's Prime Minister says he is very concerned about OpenAI security breach of a government website. He says the artificial intelligence pioneer took too long to report the incident. Federal judges blocked for 2 weeks President Trump's ban of three media outlets from the White House grounds. U.S. District Judge Timothy Kelly says that CNN, MS Now, and Politico must have their access restored. And Israeli Prime Minister Benjamin Netanyahu will address the U.N. General Assembly today in New York. On Wall Street, Dow futures down 116 points. More details, srnnews.com.
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11: And we return today to Ephesians chapter 1, where we camped out yesterday, listing the spiritual blessings that Paul gave in his letter to the Ephesian believers. And if you get through this list and you don't feel buoyed up in your spirit and excited about what it means to be a Christian, you're not reading the same Bible that I am. God has done some wonderful things for us. We forget them. We take them for granted. And sometimes we let the personal grievances and difficulties of today rob us of the truth of these wonderful blessings. So it's good to review them. Most of all, it's good to know where they're found in the Bible. And I'm happy to be able to share them with you in this broadcast today. The book of Jonah has been our discussion up until this point. We finished it just a few days ago, but you can still get the study guide and the CD package that goes with that series. And I hope many of you will do that and teach that in your small groups. It's a great study. Also, during this month, we're featuring the calendar, The Light of the World. It is a 14-month calendar, begins in November. That's why we offer in September to get it to you in time. You can start listing all of your scheduled events in the little blocks for each day. There's a Bible reading schedule embedded in the calendar and many other things that you will want to have. And it's just so beautiful. You hang it any place in your home and it will be a focal point for people who come to see you because it represents the light of the world, who is Jesus Christ. This calendar is yours for the asking when you send a gift of any size to Turning Point during the month of September. And we say thank you with this gift and with these words. Here is part two of Eight Spiritual Blessings.
5: Verse 5, the second blessing Paul revealed to us is that not only are we chosen, but we are also adopted. Verse 5 says, having predestined to us to adoption as sons of Jesus Christ to himself, according to the good pleasure of his will. And there's another one of those dangerous words, predestined. You've probably heard of that word before. Paul doesn't use that word in the way many people use it today. He was not saying that in eternity past, God predestined the entire outcome of your life so that you don't have free will and don't have the ability to make any real choices. No, the word predestined just means to set boundaries around something so that it stays on a certain course. Here's what the Bible says. God chose you in eternity past, and then he predestined or predetermined in his sovereignty that you would be adopted as a son or daughter in his household. This is a critical truth because adoption in the ancient world was way different than it is now. We have an adopted child, and we've been through the adoption process, and we know what that's all about. But in Paul's day, children didn't really have any legal rights or status until they reached a certain age, till they became mature. And when that time came, the child would be brought forth and officially recognized as an adult, which meant they were granted all the rights and all the privileges they deserved as an adult within that family. So what God communicated through this passage of Scripture is that when he chose us in the past, he determined that we should be adopted into his family as mature sons and mature daughters. We would have all the rights and privileges associated with a member of his family. That's news, of course, but here is the really astounding thing. The Bible says that because we have been adopted as mature sons and daughters in the family of God, we have the same status with Almighty God as Jesus Christ. We are co-heirs with him, the Bible says, which means everything Christ has with the Father, we have with the Father. Try to let that reality sink in for a moment. You have been chosen by God. You have been blessed not just with inclusion in his household, but full adoption as a son or daughter. You are legally and spiritually a child of God. And then Paul says, and this one I like about as much as any of them, we are accepted. I recently came across a video featuring a young man named Kurt Kinley from Normal, Illinois. At the time of filming, Kurt was 20 years old and working two jobs. He also had Down syndrome. And the video captured the moment that Kurt opened an acceptance letter from a local community college. As he takes the letter out of the envelope, you can see the anticipation on his face, as well as the fear. His head swivels from side to side as he reads the first few sentences, and then he raises his arms in triumph and says, "I'm in! I've been accepted!" Kurt's laughter and shouts of joy are quickly drowned out by his family and friends gathered around him. And after a moment of filming, he literally bounces with joy. His mom asks him to read the letter out loud. He started to do that. He stands with his father, and he dutifully reads the first sentence. And here's what the sentence said. "We are pleased to inform you that you have been accepted." And he couldn't go any further. He just fell apart. Oh, what it means to be accepted. Oh, and college is important. But to be accepted in life. As you look around the world today, men and women, what you see is Kurt Kinley's not the only person looking for acceptance. That's the case for all of us, acceptance from our parents. I've heard so many stories from guys who grew up in my generation who never really ever felt accepted by their father. And they say, "Well, that was a different generation. Fathers back then didn't communicate very much. They just sort of were stoic, you know. I hope you didn't have a stoic father. And if you are a father, don't be a stoic father." Sometimes acceptance from our friends. We live in a culture right now where the internet rules and so many kids are getting off the track because they don't feel accepted, and they go to the internet and they try to find acceptance there and they don't find it. And if they're not careful, they get on the wrong side of somebody and then they get bullied on the internet and sometimes destroyed. More suicides happening in that age group than we have ever had in the history of our country because of the lack of being accepted. Acceptance from the world. Acceptance where you work. It now includes the shadowy specter of social media. And then there's acceptance from God. How do I know that God has accepted me? Those of us who have chosen to follow Jesus can rest assured on that last count. As Paul makes clear in verses 5 and 6, we have already been accepted by our Heavenly Father, having predestined us to adoption by sons by Jesus Christ to himself, according to his good pleasure, to the praise and glory of his grace, by which he has made us accepted in the beloved. Notice the word beloved. It's a term that refers to Jesus Christ. There are three times in Scripture where heaven opens and Almighty God looks down on his Son and says, "This is my beloved Son in whom I am well pleased." Paul was teaching you and me, who are chosen and adopted, that we have also been accepted, and because of Jesus Christ, we belong to his family in the same way that Jesus Christ belongs to his family. Don't you love that gift? Isn't that a blessing worth treasuring? Almighty God accepts you in the same way he accepts his own Son, his beloved Son, Jesus Christ. So when you're having that moment of concern, and maybe sometimes it's a little bit of self-pity too, and you wonder, does anybody accept me? Do I belong to anybody? Does anybody care? Let me ask you to go back and read this again. Underline it with your pen. Almighty God has accepted you. Listen to me. If you've been accepted by the highest source and power in the universe, you have flat out been accepted. And you belong to God. And you don't have to walk around wondering, do I fit and do I measure up? You measure up with God because he uses the measuring stick of Jesus Christ. And when he looks to measure you, he measures Jesus Christ in your place. And Jesus Christ always measures up. We are chosen. We are adopted. We are accepted. And then the Bible says we're redeemed. Look at the next verse in the longest sentence in the Bible. In whom we have redemption through his blood, the forgiveness of sins according to the riches of his grace. Now, that's a word we hear a lot in church, and I'm glad to get off those other more distinguishing terms and talk about redemption. What is that? What does it mean to be redeemed? Well, in the Greek language Paul used to write this letter, to redeem something meant to buy it back and cause it to be set free. We think of redemption primarily as a theological concept, but it carried more of a financial association in the ancient world. My wife, Don, and I have had the privilege of traveling around the country a lot. Some years back, we stopped in a southern city and stayed at a hotel. While we were checking in, the concierge said to us, "Be sure you go and see the marketplace." I said, "Why is that so important? I mean, after all, if you're married to my wife, you've been to a lot of marketplaces, right?" I'll never forget his answer. He said, "Just about a block from this hotel is one of the old slave markets they used to use to sell and buy slaves. But they've turned it into a kind of flea market. And you ought to go down there and see it." Well, we did. We went down, and I have to tell you, I had the eeriest feeling while we were there. I was walking through a place that represented one of the worst moments in the history of our nation. A period in which men and women created in the image of Almighty God were bought and sold like pieces of property. Just like the various goods being marketed and purchased at that flea market today. It's a terrible thought, a terrible image. But I want you to keep that image in mind as you read Romans 6, 17 and 18. "But God be thanked that though you were slaves of sin, yet you obeyed from the heart that form of doctrine to which you were delivered. And having been set free from sin, you became slaves of righteousness." What a wonderful text that is. The Bible says that you and I used to be slaves on the slave market of sin. What does that mean? Before you come to Christ, it's impossible for you not to sin. I mean, you still sin after you become a Christian, but it doesn't have to be that way. But before you have a power within you to help you not to do sinful things, you're a slave to it. You say, "Well, I'm a good person." But you know, the Bible doesn't look at it that way. The Bible looks at it not only by what you do, but the motives you have by doing it. What is your purpose? Before you become a Christian, you don't have the ability not to sin. So you become kind of like a slave. You're caught up in the slave market of sin. But one day, Almighty God came down to buy us back. Did you know what he used for collateral? He used his own Son, Jesus Christ, and his precious blood. He bought us by the precious blood of Christ off of the slave market of sin. And that blood was spilled on the altar of the cross. And he bought us back so that we could be free not to sin and free to do right. He redeemed us. We are chosen, we are adopted, we are accepted, we are redeemed. And then it says, we are enlightened, verses 8 and 9. This is kind of a wordy text, but we won't get too much into it. Let's read it. Which he made to abound toward us all in wisdom and prudence, having made known to us the mystery of his will, according to his good pleasure, which he purposed in himself. Now there's two phrases here that I want you to notice. First, God's riches and grace abound toward us in these ways, through wisdom and prudence. When we become Christians, God gives us a certain kind of wisdom and prudence. And then God makes known to us the mystery of his will. This goes back to the idea that before you become a Christian, you can't understand God. You can't understand godly things. You just wonder, what is that all about? What are those crazy people doing that think that? Well, let me give you a verse of scripture that explains it. 1 Corinthians 2:14 says, but the natural man does not receive the things of the Spirit of God, for they are foolishness to him. He cannot know them because they are spiritually discerned. What Paul is saying is that before you become a Christian, you can't understand. I've had so many people that I've talked to over the years, telling them about my faith in Jesus Christ and leading them to a relationship with Christ. And they say something like this. One guy once told me, you know, I used to try to read that Bible you have, and it never made any sense. And he said, then I accepted Christ, and in the meantime, somebody rewrote the Bible. And what he meant was that now that he had the Holy Spirit in his heart, he began to understand the Bible. We can't understand spiritual things in the natural. We need the spiritual. And the Bible says that when you become a Christian, what happens is that you become capable of understanding the mysteries of God. There's a verse in John. Basically, it says this. If you want to know God's will as a Christian, you can know it, and that's a promise of God. The issue is sometimes we don't want to know it. We want to know it so we can measure it against our other options. You have to know the will of God so you will do it. You have to say, okay, Lord, tell me what to do, and I promise you when you tell me what to do, I'll do it. That's how you find the will of God. We are chosen and adopted and accepted and redeemed and enlightened. And then the Bible says we have an inheritance waiting for us, Ephesians 1, 11 and 12. In him also we have obtained an inheritance, being predestined according to the purpose of him who works all things according to the counsel of his will, that we who first trusted in Christ should be to the praise of his glory. Now listen, if you're a follower of Christ, you have an inheritance that is reserved especially for you. Because you are mature sons and daughters in God's family, because you have been adopted into his family, and you have been accepted by the Father, you have all the rights and privileges that come with that legal status. And one of those rights and privileges is an inheritance that is a special blessing each of us will receive one day. Let me give you a little thought. If you are putting all your resources in what you have here today, you are gradually moving away from your treasure. If you put your resources in the things of God, you are gradually moving toward your reward. You got to make a choice. What is that inheritance? What does he mean when he says we're going to get an inheritance? I don't really understand that completely, but the Apostle Peter offered us a little more in terms of a description. He said, blessed be the God and Father of our Lord Jesus Christ, who according to his abundant mercy has begotten us again to a living hope through the resurrection of Jesus Christ from the dead, to an inheritance incorruptible and undefiled that does not fade away, reserved in heaven for you. In other words, Peter says, you are a Christian and God has a special reward, a special inheritance for you in heaven. Notice how he describes it. It's incorruptible, it's undefiled, and it doesn't fade away. It isn't subject to inflation, praise the Lord. I read a sad story about a woman named Kathy from Astoria, Oregon, who passed away inside a homeless shelter. Much of Kathy's life was difficult, and she had addicted herself to drugs. She was suffering from mental health issues. She was alone and disconnected, spent years on the street with no safe place to call home. In other words, she needed a lot of help. But the saddest part of her story is this. Her mom had passed away some years before and left her daughter $884,000 deposited in a state bank. And people had tried to connect Kathy with the money she was owed. There were newspaper ads and even a private investigator hired to locate her, But unfortunately, Kathy was never found, and the money remained unclaimed at the time of her death. I want to tell you that won't happen with your inheritance. God has promised to us it is incorruptible and it is reserved in heaven for you. Whatever the nature of that may be, it's more wonderful than anything you can imagine. It's more grand than anything you can possibly write down on a sheet of paper. We have an inheritance. And then number seven is we are sealed. In him you also trusted after you heard the word of truth, the gospel of salvation, in whom also, having believed, you were sealed with the Holy Spirit of promise. What does that mean, we were sealed? The Bible says this. When you become a Christian, a number of things happen at that moment. One of them is that the Holy Spirit comes to live within you, comes to live within your heart, not your heart muscle, but the heart of who you are, the real you, your personality, your spirit, your soul. The Holy Spirit comes to indwell you. You say, well, I always thought that you had to do something after you got saved, and then you get to, the Bible says you can't be a Christian without the Holy Spirit. And the Holy Spirit comes to live within you. Most people live their whole lives and don't realize the tremendous resource they have living inside of them. The Holy Spirit enabling them to live their lives in a way they could never imagine. And when the Holy Spirit comes to live within you, that Holy Spirit serves as a seal that you are God's. He is the guarantee that tells you no matter what is happening in your life, things are going to be okay because God is with you. He's in you. And the best way I can explain that is what happens when you send a piece of registered mail. When you go to the post office and you fill out a form and give them the letter, and then they stamp a seal on that letter so that nobody can open it without the recipient knowing what happened. That seal provides a guarantee for the authenticity of the letter. The Bible says the Holy Spirit is the guarantee that what God promised from the past, he's going to fulfill in the future. How do I know I'm going to get what God has for me? The Bible says the Holy Spirit lives in my heart. How do I know the Holy Spirit lives in my heart? Because the Bible says he witnesses with my spirit that I am a child of God. And so the Bible tells us one of the blessings we get when we become a Christian is the guarantee that everything that God promised to us, he will fulfill. We are Christians. The Holy Spirit is the seal. Because we have the Holy Spirit, we know that one day everything he says is true is going to happen. As followers of Jesus, we are chosen, adopted, accepted, redeemed, enlightened, given an inheritance, sealed, and now finally, we are secure. Notice again, verse 14, the guarantee of our inheritance until the redemption of the purchased possession to the praise of his glory. Some older translations of scripture replace the word guarantee with the word earnest. Do you ever hear of earnest money? Do you know what earnest money is? We don't use that term very often, but it's a real estate term. And when you go to buy a piece of real estate, you put down some earnest money so that you're not just messing with them and they're not wasting their time. Usually it's enough to be painful if you lose it. So earnest money is the idea that you're going to buy this house that you've seen. By making that payment, you are showing the seller that your offer is serious. You are putting your money where your mouth is. In a similar way, the Holy Spirit is the earnest money for our inheritance. He has provided part of our inheritance so that we can rest assured and rest secured in his promise that he is going to take us one day to be with the Father. To say all of that in another way, once we receive the blessing of the Holy Spirit in our lives, our salvation is secured. The Spirit is proof positive that you and I will be in heaven one day. Some of you might want to argue over the doctrine of eternal security. You go ahead and argue, but don't argue with me because I already made up my mind. I've read the Bible, and the Bible says when the Holy Spirit comes to live within you, God doesn't come and take him away. And as long as you have the Holy Spirit in your heart, you're on your way to heaven. How are we to say what we need to say to all these blessings? Ephesians 1, 3, and 14 says it this way. All praise to God, the Father of our Lord Jesus Christ, who has blessed us with every spiritual blessing in the heavenly realms because we are united with Christ. He did this so we would praise and glorify him. It was a sad day in the Williams household when they learned their neighbor, Ken Watson, had passed away. Ken's death wasn't a surprise. He was 87. And he suffered a lot of setbacks in his health. But Owen Williams and his wife knew that Ken's passing would be especially difficult for their young daughter, Katie. You see, Katie was only 2 years old at the time, and she had a special connection with Mr. Watson. In fact, he treated her more like a granddaughter than a neighbor. made special effort to deliver Christmas presents every year. And his passing would leave a really empty place, not only within their neighborhood and street, but in little Katie's heart as well. Thankfully, that's not the end of the story. It turns out Ken Watson had one more trick up his sleeve before he died, or to say it more accurately, one more gift to give. Shortly after Ken's death, his daughter stopped by William's home carrying a large bag. She said it was for Katie. Inside were 14 gifts Ken had purchased for his friend. 14 wrapped gifts to bless the young girl for the next 14 Christmases. He said, I kept reaching into the bag and pulling out another gift. Seemed like they would never end, 14 of them in that bag. The gifts that Ken Watson left Katie Williams were something special indeed. But the gifts God has showered on us are infinitely better. Upon his death, Mr. Watson delivered 14 gifts to last for 14 years. But God the Father has lavished us with every spiritual blessing that span the horizon of time from eternity past to the eternity of the future and right into our lives today. So we have been blessed even more than little Katie. We have been blessed with eternal blessings chronicled for us in this longest verse in the Bible, the book of Ephesians.
11: Aren't you glad you know where that is? That is a place you will turn to often. When you get discouraged or when you begin to wonder what God is up to in your life, here is a very special place for you to spend some time in those days. Hey, tomorrow we're going to talk about salvation, pure and simple. Recently, we had begun work on the revision of the Jeremiah Study Bible, and in that Bible we have some articles that we produce on various subjects, and one of them is on what is the nature of salvation. And it reminded me how easy it is for us to talk all around salvation without really ever dealing with it as it is in the Bible. So tomorrow and Monday, we're going to talk about salvation, pure and simple. If you've ever wondered about the real core issues of salvation, don't miss these next two broadcasts. Thank you for listening. I'm David Jeremiah, and I'll be here tomorrow. Hope you will be too.
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4: With SRN News, I'm Rich Thomason in Washington. President Trump will host Chinese President Xi Jinping for talks today at the White House. And this evening, it's a state dinner for the two leaders. A U.S.-China trade truce, which was due to expire in November, has now been extended to January. Australia's Prime Minister says he is very concerned about OpenAI's security breach of a government website. He says the artificial intelligence pioneer took too long to report the incident. Federal judges blocked for 2 weeks President Trump's ban of three media outlets from the White House grounds. U.S. District Judge Timothy Kelly says that CNN, MS Now, and Politico must have their access restored. And Israeli Prime Minister Benjamin Netanyahu will address the U.N. General Assembly today in New York. On Wall Street, Dow futures down 116 points. More details, srnnews.com.
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15: The Bible says if anyone is in Christ, they're a new creation. The old things have passed away. All things have become new. It's just a step of obedience. I found this quote from C.S. Lewis. It says, there would be no sense in saying you trusted Jesus if you would not take his advice. So that's what I'm asking you today.
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15: And for some of you, that may mean confession, repentance, and repositioning. Because you're not in a setting currently where God's going to use you. You're putting yourself in some positions that are not honoring to Him, that are not pleasing to Him. And that's just a simple spiritual truth. If I want God's will in my life, I've got to position myself kind of in accordance with His will. And I learned something even as, I think, probably a teenager that helps me with that. It means I want to stay fat. You heard me right. I want to stay fat. I take those three letters. I want to stay faithful. So every day I want to wake up and say, God, I want to be faithful. I know I'm going to fail you, but I want to pursue holiness today. I want to live for your glory. I want to make those decisions that honor you. God, I want to be available. I want to go wherever you want me to go. I know I'm not setting the boundaries, you are. And then, oh God, I want to be teachable. The best people I meet in life are those that clearly exhibit that they're lifelong learners, that they're teachable. I was thinking earlier today, you know, when I was younger, I felt like I talked a lot and I thought I knew everything. Now that I'm a little older, I realize how much I don't know and I just want to talk less. Because I want to be teachable. I want to get this right. I want to understand everything there is. So I want to look for opportunities to be used by God. What's interesting here, God's opportunity for Philip was not in the limelight. It wasn't at a place where others would see him. And we live in a day where you feel like it didn't really happen if you don't put it on social media. Everybody's got to see everything I do. That's not the case here. God called Philip away from the multitude in Samaria to go to the one on the road to Gaza. Speaking of one, who's your one? Who's that one person that you've been praying for, that you're sharing those gospel conversations with? Who's that one person in your little corner of the world that God has placed you here so that they can hear, so that they can know the truth of the gospel of Jesus Christ, so that they can have the opportunity to choose heaven? Who's your one person that's in the flap of your Bible or in your notebook that you're praying for? Who's that one? And if you don't have one, oh, in the name of Jesus, please ask God to lay at least one person on your heart. Pray for God to give you the opportunity to have gospel conversations. You've got to position yourself. And then secondly, you've got to present yourself. Now this is close, but it's a little different. So let me see if I can explain it. I learned this as a child, because I remember when I first went to school. For me, it was first grade, because we had church kindergarten. And I first went to school, and I realized there was a job I had first thing in the morning. Every day, I would wait for that teacher to call my name, and then when she did, I would say, present. Here I am, present and accounted for here. And so again, the first thing you want to do, if you want to be used by God, you got to make sure you're not doing things that take you out of a position used by Him. But then secondly, you want to present yourself and say, God, here I am. And it's like what the prophet Isaiah said in Isaiah 6 and verse 8, I heard the voice of the Lord saying, whom shall I send and who will go for me? Then I said, what did he say? Here am I, send me. Say, here am I. Here am I. That should be your prayer every day. Here am I, Lord. Say, send me. When Kimberly and I were in seminary, we got to the end. We'd been married a year, and we didn't know what was next. Our yes was on the table. And the office there at the school in Fort Worth, Texas, they gave us this form we're supposed to fill out. And on the form, you put the degree that you had and the things you felt like God was calling you to do. And then it had a section that says, what part of the United States do you want to live in? Man, I've got so many faults and so many flaws, so many areas I still sin. But I can remember even as a young seminarian thinking, that's not right. What do you mean, where do I'm not doing this because I want to live somewhere. I'm not doing this because I've got my life all figured out. God, I'll go wherever you want me to go. That's what I signed up for. Wherever you lead, I'll go. That's what I want to challenge you to think like. You put your yes on the table and let God put it on the map. You say, here I am, Lord. I surrender all to Jesus. I surrender all to you. How do we sing that and then not live it? Present yourself. And then thirdly, prepare yourself. Like Philip, we've got to be prepared. So an interesting thing happens. Philip's run alongside the chariot. Hey, you understand what you're reading there? Well, matter of fact, I'm not sure I do. Can you come up here and explain it? Yeah, can you slow down? I'm out of breath. So he gets up there and he starts where he is. And then some of your translations say this clearly. Using other scriptures, he leads them to Jesus. So part of why we come into a gathering like this is so that we can help be prepared. It's what 2 Timothy 2:15 says, do your best to present yourself as an approved, a worker who has no need to be ashamed, rightly handling the word of truth. So I dig into God's word. That's why we have community groups, so you can gather in smaller groups to study God's word, so that you can understand, so that you can be prepared. That's why I learned as a child, Psalms 119:11. I've stored your word in my heart that I may not sin in you. So I want to memorize God's word. I want to know some of these passages of scripture. Why? So that I can defend my faith, that I can tell other people what I believe. It's 1 Peter 3:15. In your hearts, honor Christ as the Lord, as holy. Always being prepared. Say always. Always being prepared to make a defense to anyone who asks you a reason for the hope that's in you. So for several weeks, I've done something that I've not done in ministry. I've just tried to help you get prepared. And so we've given you some tools. And, you know, I've got a lot of tools at my house, but I never use them. And some of you have tools and you're not using them. We gave you this tool. It's called three circles. And I told you, you could just draw three circles on a piece of paper. And you could begin by saying there's an ideal. God's ideal is that he has a right relationship with you. But our sin gets in the way of that design. And that sin is anything we do that God said don't do, or anything we don't do that God said do, and we're all sinners. And that always leads us to brokenness, that second circle. And if we were to raise our hands, every one of us have broken lives. We have pain, we have shame, and that's a result of sin. But God doesn't want you to stay there. That's good news. That's the gospel. God does not want you to stay there. So when you believe in Jesus and you turn from that life of sin, you experience the good news of Jesus. And that puts you on a path of recovery, and you're able to restore that right relationship with Jesus, and you're able to pursue God's ideal and God's

0: God's best again. So that's one of the tools we gave you. Last week I gave you another tool. It's called the best news. It starts this way. Hey, there's bad news. All you got to do is turn on the news to realize there's bad news in our world. But the bad news is we're all sinners. We've all blown it. There's worse news. The worst news is, don't you like it when somebody says, I got bad news and I got worse news. Which do you want? The worst news is there's punishment for that sin and it's death. But there's good news, and the good news is Jesus died so that you don't have to die. And there's actually some best news, and the best news is once you trust Jesus, you're never going back.
1: 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Thanks for taking the time to listen to today's The Barnabas Effect. 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That will direct you to a simple way that you can give right there online. 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And now we continue with our message.
0: You've got it. See, that's the best news. But today I just want to give you one more way. And on your seats you had this little wristband. And this wristband, man, I love this method. It's just a tool, but I love it. What you can do is you can say, hey, can I pray for you? You know, I ask people that all the time. I ask waitresses and waiters that. I ask people I do business with. Anything going on in your life, I can pray for you. Occasionally someone says, no thanks. Actually today, usually they go, I'm good. But usually they say, yeah. And they'll say something like, well, I'm going through a divorce or financial problems or my health or my mama's sick or whatever. And I take a moment and pray. And if you're not a person who's prayed a lot or prayed with other people, let me tell you how simple that is. So let me just imagine I'm talking to Kyle, and Kyle said, yeah, I'm going through a tough time financially. And I could say, well, let me pray for you. God, I pray that you'd just bless Kyle. I know that you're the God of provision. You're the one who provides. May Kyle know your provision. In Jesus' name, amen. It doesn't have to be a fancy prayer. But then I'm going to turn to Kyle and I'll say, Kyle, hey, I've got this bracelet and I think it's kind of cool. Can I give this to you just so that when you wear it, you'd remember somebody's praying for you? And listen to this. I've never had someone say, no, thank you. Everybody's always took it. And then I say, hey, Kyle, you've been so gracious with your time. Could I take 2 minutes or less and just tell you what the colors on this bracelet mean? In fact, it's written on there and I can just explain it. And I've never had anyone say no. So then I just walk through. I say, hey, this yellow color, it's kind of a warning light because it lets me know all of us are sinners. And that's Romans 3:23. I'm just going to speed through it for your sake today. And then this black color, that reminds me what happens because of my sin. That's Romans 6:23. The wages of sin is death. And then this red color, boy, that reminds me of love. Doesn't red remind you of love? And that's Romans 5:8. It says, God demonstrates his love and that while we're still sinners, Christ died for us. And this blue color, it tells me how I can have that relationship with God. It says, for by grace are you saved through faith. It's the gift of God, and it's not of your works. It's not anything you could do or you'd brag about it. And then I get to Romans 10:9 and 10. It's green, and green speaks of life. And how do you have that life with God? Well, you confess with your mouth that Jesus is Lord, and you believe in your heart that God raised him from the dead, and you can be saved. And then I turn to Kyle, and I say, hey, Kyle, is there any reason you wouldn't want to be saved today? And you know, I've taken a little tool and about 2 minutes of my time, and I've shared my story just like Philip did that day. And then that's all the work you have to do. The Holy Spirit of God does everything else. Some of you are saying, I don't know all those verses, Pastor. That's why we've given you this little card. Keep it with you. You can use that. It's a cheat sheet. It's got it all there. Here's what I want you to do. I want you to become a chariot chaser. I want you to be a person who's looking for opportunities to be involved in the lives of people around you. Love them, listen to them, discern how you can help them, and then call them to respond to what God's doing in their lives. Basically, I'm saying position yourself, present yourself, prepare yourself, and then just preach Jesus. That's your job. Just point people to Jesus. That's my anthem. I've come to a place where I've just recognized when I don't know what else to say, I just say Jesus. I've told you this before, but it's been about a year ago. I heard my friend Pastor Jim Cimbala say, some days just saying Jesus isn't enough. You need to say Jesus, Jesus, Jesus. Say however many times you need to. Sometimes I just have to sing it. In fact, we hadn't done that in a while. Why don't we do that right now? You might know this song. If you do, sing it with me. It goes like this. Jesus, Jesus, Jesus. There's just something.

Would you give Jesus praise this morning? Would you do that? The goal of coming together is to praise the name of Jesus and magnify him in such a way that he draws us closer to him and we leave looking more like him. And when we live like Jesus, even everyday conversations turn into gospel conversations. But there's always a response. I mentioned Billy Graham, and at the end of all of his crusades, he would lead people to faith, and they would sing "Just as I Am." And then before he would sit down, he would say, "Now here's what I want you to do." Do you know what he would tell them to do? He would tell them to go to church this Sunday. Now, why? Because when you follow Jesus, there's always going to be a response of obedience. And that's why this ends in verse 36 with them going along the road, coming to the water, and the man saying, "Hey, wait a second. I need to be baptized, right?" And they went down, and he was baptized. So let me close with that. Some of you need to take that step. What is biblical believer's baptism? Well, number one, it's supposed to be immediate. When you begin a relationship with Jesus Christ, that's when you're supposed to be baptized. It's not really a symbol of rededication. It's not a symbol of, hey, I want to try to get things back together again. Nope. It's saying, I've got this relationship with Jesus, and out of obedience to him, I want others to see. So it's immediate. Second, it's by immersion. That's why we do it by immersion. Just simple reason. It's what the Bible does. Because it says they go down into the water and they're baptized. So here's the deal. Some of you came up from a different faith tradition, and in just a moment, I'm going to invite you. You've got a relationship with Christ, but you've never followed Christ in baptism by immersion. Maybe you were sprinkled as a child, or they called it baptized as a child, but it wasn't after you had made a decision to follow Christ. I'm going to ask you to be among the first to respond today, to say, hey, I need to be baptized. It was immediate, it was by immersion, and then it was intentional. It really did have meaning. When a person goes down in that water, it's like saying there's an old me that was buried. Just like Jesus spent 3 days in the tomb. When you come out of that water, it's like saying there's a new me that's been raised to life, just as Jesus was raised to life. The Bible says if anyone is in Christ, they're a new creation. The old things have passed away. All things have become new. It's just a step of obedience. I found this quote from C.S. Lewis this week. I love it. It says, there would be no sense in saying you trusted Jesus if you would not take his advice. So that's what I'm asking you today. Are you ready to do what Jesus has asked you to do? There's a story of a page in a king's court from many years ago. His job was simply to do what the king said to do. So one day the king said, I need you to get over to the prison. There's a man on death row. He's about to be hung, but I'm pardoning him. Go tell the jailer not to take this man's life. The page was so excited because he had this important opportunity. He had this incredible task. He was going to be the one to share this message of life-saving change. He was so excited on the way. He passed a tailor and he thought, I bet that prisoner needs a new set of clothes. He wants to look different now that he has a new life. And so he went into the tailor and he bought him a new suit. And then after he paid for the suit, he headed toward the prison and he passed a restaurant. And he said, man, I know this guy's going to want some food. And so he went in and he said, hey, can I have a plate of food to go? Because I want to take something to this prisoner. And then he got on his way. But by the time he got to the jailer, he said, hey, I've got great news. The king has ordered that this man not be punished, that his life be spared, that he be pardoned. And the jailer began to cry. And he said, you're too late. He was just executed 5 minutes ago. And then the page began to cry. And he began to go home.
all the way, wondering what the king would say. Because he didn't obey. He didn't do what the king said to do. As sure as I'm standing here, I believe with all my life, one day we will all stand before the King of Kings. In fact, the Bible says every knee will bow and every tongue will confess that Jesus Christ is Lord. I don't know how many more years I have until that moment when I see Jesus face to face. But I know this. I don't want to waste my time doing things that I thought were worthy while failing to do the things he's asked me to do. And that's my prayer for you as well. So let's pray together. Our heads are bowed and our eyes are closed, and while we're in this setting, I'm going to ask the pastors on my staff that are in this room to come and be at the front of this room as they wait for you. Because I believe that God is going to work in some of your lives, leading you to response today. There are three action points. Some of you are Christ followers and you have been baptized obediently by immersion, but you're not being a witness. I pray that today you would respond by being a witness to Christ. There are others of you who are Christ followers. And as simply as I know how, I've tried to tell you that the first step of obedience for a Christ follower is believer's baptism. And yet you've not followed Christ in that way. I want you to take that opportunity today, not because I've said so, but because those are the words and commands of Jesus. And so even now, if you want to get a head start, you could come and Pastor Connor standing right down here at the front, you could come take his hand and just say, I need to be baptized. In just a moment, after we sing a little, I'm going to be standing there and I'll be baptizing. I'd love the privilege to baptize you. But some of you here, you've never begun a relationship with Christ. And I pray for you throughout this week that you would be here. And I prayed again this morning that you would respond to this call. You need that relationship with Jesus. Would you trust him today? You don't have to have my words. You don't need a priest or a pastor to go to Jesus. You can just tell him, I know I'm a sinner. I need to be saved. Save me, Jesus.

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11: You know, Ronald Reagan believed self-government required something that government could never replace: responsibility in the hands of the people. In his 1981 inaugural address, Reagan warned against the idea that America had become too complicated to be governed by its citizens. Reagan asked, if no one among us is capable

0: capable of governing himself, then who among us has the capacity to govern someone else? For Reagan, limited government was not about having no government. It was about remembering where responsibility begins, with individuals, families, communities, and the people themselves. Because when government assumes every responsibility, citizens gradually surrender their own. Self-government asks more of us than dependence ever will. And freedom requires a people willing to govern themselves before asking government to do it for them.
1: 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Hey, just wanted to remind you, in 30 minutes, we'll have Pastor Greg Laurie with A New Beginning. It's right around the corner at 10 o'clock here on Faith Talk Tampa.
2: With SRN News, I'm Rich Thomason in Washington. It was a rare honor President Trump extended to visiting Chinese President Xi. Mr. Trump was at Joint Base Andrews, who personally welcomed Xi to the U.S. Today, the two presidents will hold talks at the White House. Then this evening, it's a state dinner. The U.N. General Assembly will hear from Israeli Prime Minister Netanyahu today. He says he'll be standing up for Israel's heroic soldiers amid criticism from New York City Mayor Zohran Mamdani. No comment from the White House to a judge's ruling temporarily striking down President Trump's White House ban on CNN, MS Now, and Politico. The president previously indicated that there would be an appeal of any ruling that did not go his way. Parts of coastal Virginia flooded today as a powerful storm cranks up in the Atlantic, an early season nor'easter. More details, srnnews.com.
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7: Paul was no stranger to trouble. And one of the things I want to make sure you understand, if the more you take up this calling that I'm telling you to have, you do your ministry and try to serve the Lord, don't be shocked if you go through trials and temptations. It goes with the territory.
8: Pastor Brett Menner reminds us, along with persecution, is God's promise of eternal fruit.
7: Satan is not going to be really happy if you are serving the Lord with all humility of mind and just doing this ministry the Lord's called you to.

0: claim faith in Jesus Christ, giving us a powerful example of selfless Christian service. And in Acts chapter 20, he reflects on his ministry among the Ephesians, serving with humility and perseverance, never holding back from teaching them what they needed to hear. Pastor Brett Metter considers the passage in today's Word a helpful teaching for us as well.
1: Things that we've been studying in the book of Acts is we've been watching Paul the Apostle, and he's ministering. Man, he's going from town to town, loving on people, preaching the gospel. He's going through all kinds of troubles and trials, but man, he's there because he's wanting to share the good news. That's one of the main ministries you all have, is to share the gospel. That is repentance, that we repent of our sin and to believe that Jesus Christ is the Messiah, the Son of God, who died on the cross for the sins of the world. That's your number one ministry. And Paul says something that's going to be super important for you and me, because Paul's going to give them a little lesson on how to minister to people. And this is a treasure trove for anybody who wants to be a good minister of the gospel of Jesus Christ. It's here in Acts chapter 20, verses 17 through 21. Let's take a look. And it's our goal to look at Paul's seven attributes of his characteristics of his ministry, seven things of how to minister. And then also we end with what you're supposed to minister. It's all right here in these few verses. The first thing that Paul says, he says, you know what manner I've been with you, verse 19, serving the Lord. Stop right there. This is giant. Number one on your list, if you're taking down notes, number one, serving the Lord. You see, I was fortunate enough as a young minister to have a mentor come to me and say, Brett, whatever you do, don't serve the people, don't serve the church, don't serve this, that, and the other thing. Your job is to serve the Lord. Paul, this is huge. I can't stress this enough. Serving the Lord. Now, the word serving here is the Greek word douluo, douluo, which is a verb, an action word, but it comes from the noun doulos or doulos. You say, what's that? Well, douluo is the verb. It means the act of serving. So Paul says, you know how I came? I was serving you. But I want you to know that root word douluo comes from the noun that we read, like when Paul says in Romans 1:1, Paul, a servant of Jesus Christ, called to be an apostle. The word servant there is where that original word doulos is. And that's an interesting word. It means literally a slave. And most of the time it just means a slave. But the word doulos in the New Testament also has another thing that's kind of cool about it. You could be a slave by choice. That's why we call a bondman or a man of servile condition. The bond slave is different than just a regular old slave. A bond slave is a slave by choice. Now you might say, who in the right mind would want to? Well, this happened all the time in Bible times. If you were an Amalekite and you attacked Jerusalem and you were the only one, you're like, you're alive. And so a person takes you into their home and you're a slave. If they treat you kindly for 6 years and almost make you like part of the family and win you over, there were many instances where that person would say, man, I don't want to go anywhere. I want to be part of this family the rest of my life and I'll work for this family. So they would take the person, put their earlobe on the door jamb, and they'd put a nail through the earlobe. And then they would put a ring in the ear of that person that would mark them as a doulos, a bond servant by choice. And they would stay with that family by choice. And the reason this is so important is because when Paul uses this word, serving the Lord, it's the same real word as this slave by choice. Throughout the New Testament, the word bond servant, doulos, slave, servant, is applied metaphorically to someone who's absolutely devoted to Jesus Christ. It's interesting. Paul, all these guys use the doulos word. I am a doulos. Paul used it. Timothy, James, Peter, and Jude all said, we are a doulos of Christ, describing themselves as a bondservant of Christ. So this is what Paul's saying. Now, this is really huge because when you're serving the Lord, you have to realize I'm a slave by choice. Paul, the perfect example, he was a doulos. I am a slave of Christ. And then he goes on, and it really goes in hand with the second thing. So number one, you need to have that serving the Lord, not serving a congregation, people, having that humble servant. But it goes right into the next thing. Number two, he says, serving the Lord with all humility of mind. There's a difference between having humility externally, but really true humility that's in your mind and heart. That means having an accurate assessment of oneself. that you're humble, that you know you're a sinner, serving the Lord with humility of mind. Humility is a tricky topic, isn't it? Because once you have humility, you've lost it. I think I'm humble now. As soon as you have humility, it's gone. So humility of mind, it's not humility in your actions as much as it's humility in your words, in your mind. It's a real, genuine humility. It's an accurate assessment of oneself. Our culture is against this, by the way. Your elementary school tells you you're a good person. You're smart enough. You're good enough. You need to build your self-esteem. No, the Bible says no. The Bible says no man ever hated his own flesh. We all love and nurture it and cherish it because we care all about ourselves. But the Bible says, think on the things of others. Prefer others before yourself. Humility of mind means truly esteeming others better than oneself. Philippians 2:3 says, humility of mind does not find fault in other people, but realize you're the one with the fault. You're the one with the sins. Instead, the humility of mind finds fruit and whatever they can approve what's excellent in others. I'm not talking about not calling out sin and lovingly speaking truthful things. I'm just saying, you know, you don't fault find. Are you a fault finder or a sin sniffer? I hope you're not that, because that's not this humility of mind. You need to pick out the beam that's in your own eye before you pick out the speck in your brother's eye, Jesus said. There needs to be a real humility of understanding that, man, I'm a wretched, miserable sinner. This is really important to understand that. I love it. So far we have, you know, number one, serving the Lord. Number two, with humility of mind. Number three, with many tears. This is Paul explaining his ministry and how he came to the church, the people of Ephesus. He came with many tears. Why? Was he crying because they beat him up so much? No. He was weeping over the city because he was heartbroken for a pagan city. You know, Ephesus was a giant city. It was a beautiful, wealthy city. It's the first archaeological dig where they found a giant bank vault. Why did they have a giant bank vault in Ephesus? Because people traveled from all over the world with tons of money so that they could worship the goddess Diana, you know, which brought so much money to the town, they were just stinking rich there in Ephesus. But Paul comes into Ephesus and he's heartbroken seeing the paganism and the ugly sinfulness of Ephesus. And he had a tearful entry. He says, you know how I came to you. I came with you serving the Lord, humility of mind, but I was shedding tears for you guys. What do you do? Do you shed tears or do you scream, you're a bunch of idiots? One thing I'm really saddened by, see, there's this thing as Christians, yes, we need to stand on what is true. You know, you can try to be loving to everybody, but if you don't have truth, it's not real love. So I get there's another side of this coin. But I also see that a lot of so-called Christians, maybe they are, maybe they aren't, I don't know, but how we've become so politicized with our ideologies, you're wrong, I'm right. And there's real hatred and vitriol toward people that disagree with you in your worldview. Question, did the Ephesian people agree with Paul's worldview? Not even close. The Ephesians hated Paul's worldview. They wanted to kill Paul. But Paul saw those people and he say, you guys are on the wrong side of the aisle. You guys are a bunch of idiots. What's our heart? Well, question. So we're talking about Paul walking into Ephesus with tears flowing. How did Jesus come to Jerusalem? He came with tears flowing. That's what Jesus did. It says there in Luke chapter 19, verse 41, when Jesus was come near, he beheld the city of Jerusalem and wept over it. He didn't say, Jerusalem tards. Because you're an ordained minister, you can't afford to go around calling people names. You need to go around with a heart that's broken for the unsaved. And so do I. Churches need to do that. It's tricky because we're being yelled at and screamed at so badly. We feel like we have license to yell and scream at other people. But that's not what we're called to do. Many tears, that's important. Jesus wept, Jeremiah wept. That's why they thought Jesus was Jeremiah, I think, because Jesus wept over Jerusalem. Remember, Jesus wept at the tomb of Lazarus. There's everybody weeping. And why was Jesus weeping? He knew he was about to raise Lazarus from the dead. He even told the disciples that. He knew he was going to, like, he should have walked up. This is going to be awesome, you guys. Everybody's like, he's like, no, it's awesome. Wait. He didn't do that. Jesus just stood there and wept. Why did Jesus weep at the tomb of Lazarus? You know, I think it could be because he's going to bring him back to life. He's like, oh, poor Lazarus. He's already in heaven. I got to bring, oh, man, poor, sorry, Lazarus. Lazarus, come forth. No, it could be that. I think maybe, you know, if you kind of compare scripture with scripture, the Bible tells us we're supposed to weep with those that weep. And I think that's what Jesus really is doing there. He walks up to the tomb of Lazarus, everybody's weeping, Mary and Martha are weeping, and he's like, and Jesus is hurting because they're hurting. and he's got a tearful ministry. God forbid you have a tearless ministry, that you don't have any compassion. That's the idea. So serving the Lord, humility of mind, many tears. Number four, with temptations, it says there. And temptations, which befell me by the lying in wait of the Jews. So the Jews were his biggest enemies. The more he preached, the more the Jews hated him. And I think your ESV says trials, right? Newer translation says there are many trials. Well, which one is it, trials or temptations? The answer is yes. Because the Greek word for this talks about trials and temptations, kind of in a one thought thing. In other words, you're going through such trials, you're tempted to bail. You're tempted to give up. You're tempted to not do what you're doing because of the trials you're going through. Had Paul gone through some trials thus far in his ministry? Was he ever, you know, let down in ministry? We've seen him, you know, by the end of this story, we're going to see Paul bit by a viper, crashed and shipwrecked many times. He's going to have whippings with a flagellum on his back over and over again. He's going to be chained and beaten and put in a dungeon. Like, poor Paul, like, he's got a tough day at the office every single day. He says, I've been through a lot of trials, and the temptation part of it, tempted to just bail. I mean, it'd be easier for me to go sit on the beach over in Caesarea Maritima and just chill out. But Paul, he says, I came to you serving the Lord with humility of mind and many tears, but also lots of trials. Paul was no stranger to trouble. And one of the things I want to make sure you understand, if the more you take up this calling that I'm telling you to have, that you're an ordained minister, is don't be shocked. The more you do your ministry and try to serve the Lord, don't be shocked if you go through trials and temptations. It goes with the territory. Satan is not going to be really happy if you are serving the Lord with all humility of mind and just doing this ministry the Lord's called you to. And by the way, don't you love God's promises in his word? I love his promises. You want to hear a wonderful promise? Here's a great promise of the Lord. This is a promise of scripture. Yea, and all that will live godly in Christ Jesus shall suffer persecution. Stick that one to your mirror. Oh, we love to put the one in the mirror. We're memorizing, my God shall supply all of his needs according to his riches and glory, all your needs according. Like, we love those promises, you know, supplying and then strengthening, and the Lord will build you up. And like, I'll never leave you or forsake you. Oh, those are good. But this is also a promise. If you live godly in Christ Jesus, you're going to suffer persecution. And Paul said, man, I've been through that. Well, then, Brett, why should I be a minister if I'm going to go through trials? Because it's not about you going through trials. It's about bringing forth eternal fruit that's going to last for all of eternity. This is boot camp. Life here on this earth is boot camp. And as a servant of the Lord, we should tire ourselves out serving Christ, even if it means trials and troubles and tribulation, and really, and not shy away from that. Paul says it's going to happen. I came to you with trials. Do you think these elders later on are going to face trials? Well, we already saw that, by the way, if you remember. So don't be afraid of the trials. The Lord will strengthen you in those trials, but that's part of the deal. You know, Paul kept his eyes on the prize. He didn't get his eyes on, wow, they beat me up over here. And they talk about being let down in ministry. Remember in Acts chapter 9, right around verse 25, they were going to kill Paul in Lystra. So they take Paul and put him in a basket, and they throw him over the side of the wall and start lowering with a rope in a basket on the side of the wall. Talk about being let down in ministry. I wonder what was going through Paul's mind. He's in the basket. He thought, he went into this, I'm going to be a preacher of the gospel to the Gentiles. It's going to be awesome, and many shall become saved. Now he finds himself in a basket. I wonder what he's thinking is there at nighttime, just going, as he's just being let down literally in a basket. I wonder if he thought, I'm giving it up, man. I'm done with it. I'm in a basket. I used to be a Pharisee of all Pharisees. People used to respect me. Now I'm lowering in a basket. Talk about a basket case. I mean, that's what I'd be thinking if I were in a basket being lowered. I'm a basket case. Look at me. But that didn't stop Paul. Paul would eventually go back into that city and preach the gospel. That's what you and I, Paul's a great example. So we got number one, serving the Lord. Number two, with humility of mind. Number three, many tears with temptations. Number four. And then he says, and I have kept back, verse 20, kept back nothing that was profitable unto you, but have showed you and taught you publicly. See, this keeping back nothing means that he told them everything they needed to hear. Sharing everything, keeping nothing back, even if it hurts, even if the people didn't want to hear it, Paul would still share it. Now, how could he do this? How could Paul share the hard things? Sometimes ministry, you need to tell people things that they don't want to hear. That happens to me all the time. Some of you maybe notice it. Some of you maybe don't. A couple weeks ago, a guy got up right over here and walked out. as you guys were sitting there listening to the sermon. I'm going to go, oh, God bless you, my brother. Did I say, loser? No. My heart breaks. My heart breaks for that guy. But sometimes in ministry, you need to tell people things they don't want to hear. But how do you do that rightfully? I think you have to, first of all, serve the Lord. You care about what the Lord thinks, with humility of mind, with many tears, which speaks of compassion and love. So when we talk about the difficult subjects, hopefully the people you're ministering to know it's coming from a heart of compassion and love. I pray for that for me. I don't think I always do that as well as I should. I try to let people know, man, I'm trying to share you with the word. It's not my opinion. This is what the Bible says. But you also have to speak with power and authority. Like, it's a tricky thing, but that's what we're called to do. Hold nothing back. The idea here is love, preaching with love. And by the way, if you're a mom or dad and you have a ministry at home, this is a big one. Number five, don't hold things back. It's too many parents want to be their kid's buddy. Oh, you're my little buddy. And you don't tell them, no, you need to go this way, not that way. Or stop doing this, start doing that. You still need to be the parent. That's true with ministry. Some churches, you'll never hear about the reality of hell and God's wrath and that he's righteous and he requires righteousness. Like, it's amazing how many churches won't tell them the whole scriptures. That's why Paul says, I've kept nothing. Look at verse 27 of the same chapter. He says later on to these elders, for I have not shunned to declare unto you all the counsel of God. That's the whole Bible. That's why Ethan Creek goes verse by verse. And I'm always amazed when people are offended because they walk out, I don't like what Brett said. Well, hopefully what I'm saying is really not just me. Hopefully it's actually what we're reading right here in our Bible. That's why we go through the Bible. Because what I say doesn't matter. But what the Bible says, if you got a problem with what I'm saying, hopefully it's actually, you kind of are aware that you actually have a problem with what the Bible is saying. I'm always amazed how people they don't want to admit that they're against God rather than, it's so much more comfortable saying, I don't like Brett, he's a jerk. That's easy because that's true. The Bible is actually right and God's holy word. So we got to give the whole thing. Now I'm going to pack two into one more. So I have seven altogether. Number six and seven, he says, I have showed you and have taught you. I put those as separate because they should be separate, but they do kind of go together. If you try to do number seven without number six, you will fail. You have to show first. Notice the order. Paul says, man, I didn't hold anything back from the word, but notice that I have showed you and have taught you. So teaching is important. That's, by the way, if you're a disciple of Christ, a follower, an ordained minister, you have to teach, but you also have to show. Brett, I don't want to do what you're doing in front of a crowd. No, I'm talking about one-on-one. You need to teach your coworker, the person that goes to school with you. You need to teach them the things that God says in his word. You may not sit on a stool and teach or behind a pulpit or whatever, but when you're talking at lunchtime with your buddy, that's an opportunity to teach. But you know what? You'll be undermined if you don't show first. I remember my dad fired a guy once. We were on a church project. My dad reluctantly started building a church building. He normally would build bridges, dams, giant schools and buildings. But he took a job to build a church. And there was a bunch of church guys that wanted to get hired and stuff. But my dad, you know, he's kind of like ran the job. But I remember this one guy, he would walk around with his nail bags. And he was supposed to be like one of the, you know, workers. But he would just go around fellowshipping with guys. And he was real lazy. And everybody knew, that's the guy that doesn't get any work done. But he'd walk around singing praise songs on the job. And he'd go around saying, do you know Jesus Christ is your personal savior and all that stuff? But he never got anything done. Everybody knew him to be the laziest guy on the job. Well, eventually my dad just said, you can collect your check at the end of the day and down the road, dude. But I'm a Christian. How could you do that? And my dad would say, it's because you're a Christian, you should have been a good worker. You know, you're supposed to give honor to your employers and you're supposed to show before you tell. Like, my dad saw this guy was the worst testimony of what a Christian looks like that he ever did see. My dad would say that the guy that was the hardest working guy on the job, the guy that knew how to do stuff, was skilled and talented. Now, once that guy, after work, people want to know what he thinks about stuff in life because he's first showed that he's legit before he was tried to teach anything. Be careful, Christian. If you're called to Christ, you want to show in your life. If you're there cussing and partying down and at the water cooler telling dirty jokes, and then you're like, but do you know Jesus Christ is your personal savior? That'll just make people think, what? What? You're not showing, but you're trying to tell. Paul said, I have both showed and I have told, I've taught you. So, you know, if you're messing around with sin, don't be shocked if your ministry becomes really not as valid. We're all sinners, But I'm talking about just taking and not even being convicted in your own heart of sin. By the way, this is true, a big one for parents. If you want your kids to be spiritual and deep, you need to be spiritual and deep. If you don't want your kids smoking weed, you shouldn't be smoking weed. If you want your kids to love Jesus, you need to love Jesus. And you know what? Your kids will only be willing to go as deep as you're willing to go, mom and dad. This list here is giant. Sadly, a lot of you that are in this ministry, whether you know it or not, you're still wanting to just learn stuff and you're not even teaching anybody anything. It reminds me of when the author of Hebrews, possibly Paul, I think it might have been Paul, but Hebrews 5:12, he says kind of with an exasperation, "For the time you ought to be teachers, you have need that one teach you again, which be the first principles of the oracles of God," like Christianity 101. "And you've become such that have need of milk and not of strong meat." Like whoever wrote this is saying, you're like a breastfeeding baby when you should be going down to Ruth Chris and having a ribeye with the bone in. Like, why are you still having the baby bottle in your mouth when you should be eating milk? Now this is a life verse for me. I love the ribeye steak illustration. That's great. If you're a vegan, you're not having milk, you should be having your tofu. No, I'm just kidding. The Bible doesn't say that. This, that when you should be teaching, that is instructing others, here's what the Bible says, you're still drinking the milk. How do you fix that? Study the word. Be students of scripture. Go into the Bible and learn so that you can go and share. And so you can first show, and then you can teach. This list is huge and powerful. I would say memorize it. You can memorize this 17 through 21. So Brett, if I do all these things, serving the Lord, humility of mind, many tears, temptations, keep back nothing, showing and then telling, what am I doing? Like, what's the job description? That's verse 21. Paul said, I did all of that stuff to, verse 21, testify both to the Jews and to the Greeks. That's anyone with a pulse. That's anyone in the world. And I'm going to do that, teach repentance toward God and faith toward our Lord Jesus Christ. That's what you and I should be about too. That's the gospel. We have to teach repentance. That's to acknowledge your sin before God and then have faith in Christ Jesus. That's to believe that Jesus died on the cross, rose from the grave, and will forgive you for your sins. If you accept and believe Jesus Christ, you'll be saved, forgiven, and you get to go to heaven. This is what we should do, all these things for the purpose of preaching the gospel. May that be true here in Jesus' name.
0: 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And he'll be back to close our message in prayer, so I hope you'll stick around for that. 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
1: Lord, I pray blessing upon these, your people, as we go. 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So we go our way rejoicing in Jesus' name. Amen.
0: Amen. Pastor Brett Metter at the close of our program here on Today's Word. And that's all the time we have. Next time, Pastor Brett will examine the Apostle Paul completing his third missionary journey, encouraging believers and instructing the elders on things concerning the church. 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
7: With SRN News, I'm Rich Thomason in Washington. It was a rare honor President Trump extended to visiting Chinese President Xi. Mr. Trump was at Joint Base Andrews, who personally welcomed Xi to the U.S. Today, the two presidents will hold talks at the White House. Then this evening, it's a state dinner. The U.N. General Assembly will hear from Israeli Prime Minister Netanyahu today. He says he'll be standing up for Israel's heroic soldiers amid criticism from New York City Mayor Zohran Mamdani. No comment from the White House to a judge's ruling temporarily striking down President Trump's White House ban on CNN, MS Now, and Politico. The president previously indicated that there would be an appeal of any ruling that did not go his way. Parts of coastal Virginia flooded today as a powerful storm cranks up in the Atlantic, an early season nor'easter. More details, srnnews.com.
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11: Blessed are those who are persecuted for righteousness' sake. This is one of those promises of God we don't like to claim.
12: Persecution is something we'd rather avoid. But Pastor Greg Laurie says there's a benefit to persecution. In fact, today we'll learn there's happiness. Yes, happiness in the persecution we face.
11: Happy, happy are the persecuted because it means that you're a child of God. It's confirmation you're a child of God. Rejoice.

0: the proof that we're part of the body of Christ? Is there a membership card, a secret handshake, an insignia we wear on our clothing? I mean, the Bible says they'll know we're Christians by our love, but what about some bona fide credentials? Today on A New Beginning, Pastor Greg Laurie points out the persecution we may face is a pretty good indicator that we're part of God's family. I mean, when's the last time you heard of an unbeliever being persecuted for Christ? Well, Pastor Greg explains it all today.
1: Here before us now in the Sermon on the Mount, the point of entry is what we call the Beatitudes. Or another way to put it, attitudes that should be. You could even call them the be happy attitudes, right? And each beatitude begins with the word blessed. And as I pointed out to you before, the word blessed is interchangeable with the word happy. So you could just as easily say, happy are the poor in spirit, happy are the meek, happy are they that hunger and thirst after righteousness, and so forth. So keep that in mind as we read them again. Jesus is unlocking for us the secret to happiness. Matthew chapter 5, starting in verse 2. He opened his mouth and taught them, that would be the disciples, saying, blessed are the poor in spirit, for theirs is the kingdom of heaven. Blessed are those who mourn, for they shall be comforted. Blessed are the meek, for they shall inherit the earth. Blessed are those who hunger and thirst for righteousness, for they shall be filled. Blessed are the merciful, for they shall obtain mercy. Blessed are the pure in heart, for they shall see God. Blessed are the peacemakers, for they shall be called the sons of God. We'll stop there. Happy people are merciful people. Look at verse 7. Blessed are the merciful. Mercy is seeing a man without food and giving him food. Mercy is seeing someone who is lonely and giving them company. Mercy is not just seeing a need, it's meeting the need. It's pity plus action. It's doing something about it. We can stand around all day and say, oh, I feel so sorry for those people. But mercy says, I'm going to do something for those people. But also a happy person will be a peacemaker. Look at verse 9. Blessed are the peacemakers, for they shall be called sons of God. Now, this is not talking really about people that march for peace or work for peace, though that is a good thing if it's done right. But having said that, this verse is really talking about a person who is spreading the gospel of peace, seeking to introduce people to the Prince of Peace. The gospel is called the good news of peace through Jesus Christ in Acts 10. 36. In Romans 10:15, it says, how beautiful are the feet of those who preach the gospel of peace, who bring glad tidings of good things. Now, there's one last beatitude. I don't think you're going to like this one, but it's there. And fittingly, it's at the very end. Number 4, a happy person will be persecuted. Look at verse 10. Blessed are those who are persecuted for righteousness' sake, for theirs is the kingdom of heaven. Blessed are you when men revile you and persecute you and say all kinds of evil against you falsely for my sake. Rejoice and be exceedingly glad, for great is your reward in heaven, for so persecuted the prophets that were before you. This is one of those promises of God we don't like to claim. We'll claim promises all day long about God's provision, God's blessing. But then, when's the last time you claimed this promise? All that live godly in Jesus Christ will suffer persecution. You prayed that one lately? Lord, I feel like I'm not being persecuted enough. Send more persecution. Well, no, we don't pray that. But here's what we should do if we're persecuted. We should rejoice. Notice what Jesus says, blessed or happy are the persecuted. It's interesting because he uses the word blessed twice, so double blessed are the persecuted. Or another way to put it, happy, happy are the persecuted. Because it means that you're a child of God. It's confirmation you're a child of God. Let me turn it around. If you're never persecuted, are you really a child of God? You know, Jesus said, beware when all men speak well of you. I mean, you can be the nicest person, the friendliest person, the most considerate person. And then people make up lies about you. Good. Let them make lies up about you. Here's the key. Be persecuted for righteousness' sake. Jesus did not say, blessed are those who are persecuted for self-righteousness. See, the problem is sometimes as Christians, we're persecuted for the wrong reasons. We're persecuted because we're obnoxious or because we're very judgmental, or we all act like a bunch of Karens all the time. You know what I'm talking about? Always a critical word, always a lecture, always looking down on others, the very opposite of what we ought to be as followers of Jesus. But let it be for righteousness' sake, because you're a bright light in a dark place, not persecution for being moronic or idiotic or any other reason. And persecution can show itself in many ways. It can be violent. Many Christians have been martyred for the faith. The most persecuted people in the world today, without question, are Christians. And so you will face persecution. It can be violent. It can be more subtle. Maybe you're canceled because you speak up for what is true. It could be the loss of a job, being the brunt of people's jokes, losing friends. But it's going to happen. So what should I do? Hang my head in depression? No, Jesus says, verse 12, rejoice and be glad. Or as another translation puts it, jump and skip with happy excitement. I like that. Jump and skip with happy excitement. Let's all do that right now. Come on, everybody on your feet. There's really not enough room. But the very opposite of what we would think. Hey, man, rejoice. For so persecuted they the prophets that were before you. Now look, there is a way out of this, by the way. You say, I don't like what you're saying, Greg. It makes me uncomfortable. I don't want to be persecuted. Okay, here's how you will never be persecuted. Are you ready? Don't be a peacemaker. Don't tell others about Jesus. Just fit in, do what everybody else does, say what everybody else says. Never say what you believe is true. And you won't be persecuted for righteousness' sake. But remember what Jesus said in Luke 9:26. Whoever is ashamed of me and my works, of him will the Son of Man be ashamed when he comes in his glory. I don't want Jesus to be ashamed of me. Persecution is a confirmation that you are a child of God. It means you're doing your job right. And persecution can be used by God to help us spiritually.
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1: You know, I've heard people describe a trip to Israel as seeing the Bible actually come to life. Hey, everybody, Greg Laurie. And I've been to Israel many times, and I've led a lot of tours, and I have to say that's absolutely true. Listen, when you're walking on the same stones that Jesus himself walked on, well, that's something that's enriching to your faith. It's not just a travel experience, it actually energizes and enhances your study of the Bible. 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And we're going to be taking a tour of Israel April 6 to 15, 2027. 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
0: Step right into biblical history. 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Well, we're talking about persecution today. Pastor Greg is pointing out it's in the Beatitudes. Blessed are those who are persecuted because of righteousness, for theirs is the kingdom of heaven. Let's continue.
1: I read about how they were shipping codfish from the East Coast to the West Coast. But they were having some problems because when it arrived, it was spoiled. So then they tried freezing it. But when it arrived, it was mushy to the taste. So then they shipped it live. But when it arrived, it was dead. So someone came up with a very clever idea of putting a live catfish in the tank with the codfish. That catfish is the mortal enemy of the codfish. So the codfish spent the entire journey running from the catfish, and when it arrived, it was fresh and tasty. Question, has God put a catfish in your tank? You understand what I'm saying? A person that drives you crazy, could be a neighbor, could be a family member, Could be your mom, your dad, your son, your daughter, your husband, your wife. It could be a coworker, and they're always hassling you, always making fun of you, always battering you with question after question, trying to embarrass you. They're like a catfish in your tank, and you've literally prayed, Lord, get this person out of my life, but maybe God will use them in your life to keep you on your toes spiritually. But here's something else you need to know about these people. When a person is persecuting you, when they're attacking your faith, it could be a sign that they're closer to the kingdom of God than you realize. You know, it's been said, when you throw a rock into a pack of dogs, the one that barks the loudest is the one that got hit. Try it after church. Find a pack of dogs, throw a rock. No, don't, especially if they're pit bulls. The idea of that is, when a person lashes out, when they bark at you, so to speak, maybe they're under the conviction of the Holy Spirit. Case in point, a man named Saul of Tarsus, who made it the mission of his life to hunt down, arrest, and stop Christians. He thought he was doing God's work. And one day, as he was on his way in the Damascus Road to arrest more Christians, Jesus Christ comes to him. And Jesus says to him, Saul, Saul, why are you persecuting me? Saul says, who are you, Lord? And he's probably thinking, don't say Jesus, don't say Jesus, don't say Jesus. I am Jesus. Echo. Who you are persecuting. And then the Lord says, it's hard for you to kick against the goads. That's King James. But isn't it interesting? Jesus says, when you persecute Christians, you're persecuting me, first of all. And then secondly, to kick against the goads simply means you're resisting the work of the Spirit. A goad is simply a sharpened stick. So when you wanted your animal to go faster, instead of pressing the pedal to the metal, you poked him with the stick. God's saying, you're kicking against that stick. You're fighting with me when I'm trying to get hold of you. So Paul believed, of course, or Saul believed, I should say, and became Paul, the great apostle. But the reason he was behaving the way he was because God's Spirit was working on him. So pray for the people who are persecuting you. Now, I know I've not painted for some a very appealing picture of the Christian life today, have I? Okay, if you want to be a Christian, you got to be humble, you've got to be meek, you've got to be forgiving, you've got to be merciful, and you'll probably be persecuted. Oh, great. Where do I sign up? Well, look, it's not easy to be a Christian. Wimps need not apply. Snowflakes, forget about it. It takes courage to be a Christian, especially in this day and age. But listen to this. Jesus Christ is not only worth living for, he's worth dying for. Right? So yes, it's not easy, but it's worth it. It's worth it because it gives you life and meaning and hope and purpose in this life and the certainty of an afterlife in the presence of God in a place called heaven. Nothing else can give you that. No guru, no prophet, no religious system, no possession, no career, no amount of success, no matter how many followers you have on social media. None of these things are going to bring you the happiness you want in life, but a relationship with God will. But we have to admit our sin and ask God to forgive us. You say, well, Greg, I've done some pretty horrible things. I don't know if God would forgive me. I spoke at this event called Heal Our Patriots, for the patriots that have served our country. And there was one man in particular. His name is Mike. They called him Big Mike because he's big. He's a very big Mike. You look up at him. He had a long beard. So he fought for our country and was wounded in battle and did things and saw things he could not unsee or forget. He was traumatized, had severe PTSD, tried to take his life on two occasions, one time putting a gun in his mouth, and another time his family found him preparing to take his life and they stopped him. Please don't leave us. We love you. but he was so tormented by the things that he had done in war, the things he had seen in war. But Mike came into contact with Christians who loved him, and his life was changed, and he gave his life to Jesus Christ. And now not only is he a forgiven man, but now he's actually a chaplain ministering to others who have been traumatized in battle. Maybe I'm talking to someone right now, a young lady, maybe an older lady at this point. You had an abortion. You had more than one abortion. And you're tormented by that. Now you realize what you've done. You took the innocent life of an unborn child. Well, listen, I know you did that, and I know it was a sin, but I also know Christ died for that sin. And you can be forgiven of it. You'll be forgiven of that. So no matter what you've done, God will forgive you. But you must come to him and say, Lord, help me. I can't change myself, but I need your help. I need your forgiveness. Come into my life. That's why Jesus went and died on a cross for you 2,000 years ago, because there was no way you could save yourself. But while we were yet sinners, the Bible says Christ died for us. And why? Because he loves us. For God so loved the world, he gave his only begotten Son, that whosoever believes in him should not perish but have everlasting life. God loves you. God will forgive you. God will change you, but you must come to him. You have to admit you're a sinner. Come back to that first beatitude, blessed are the poor in spirit. Lord, I know I'm a sinner. I know I need you. And then I'm sorry for my sin. Blessed are they that mourn. You turn from your sin. Listen, when you get to the end of yourself, you get to the beginning of God. If you've never asked Jesus Christ to come into your life, you can do it right here, right now. And you will find the happiness you've always wanted. Not from seeking it, but from seeking and knowing God. If you need Jesus, respond to this invitation now. Let's all pray. Father, I pray for every person here, every person wherever they are. If they don't know you yet, let this be the moment they believe. Let this be the moment they come to you and find forgiveness. Now, while our heads are bowed and our eyes are closed and we're praying together, maybe there's someone here that would just say, I need Jesus. If you want Christ to come into your life, if you want him to forgive you of your sin, if you want a second chance in life, if you want to find this happiness we've been talking about wherever you are, pray this prayer after me. Just pray this, Lord Jesus, I know that I'm a sinner, but I know that you're the Savior who died on the cross for my sin and rose again from the dead. I turn from my sin now, and I choose to follow you from this moment forward as my Savior and my Lord, as my God and as my friend. Thank you for hearing this prayer and answering this prayer. In Jesus' name I pray. Amen.

0: 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Well, Pastor Greg, I saw a T-shirt for sale online. Maybe some of our listeners saw this, too. It was a picture of one of our nation's forefathers, and the quote said, "Oh, no, that's due tomorrow." Signed Thomas Jefferson, July 3rd, 1776.
1: Yes.
0: Well, you know, in reality, there are plenty of us that wait until the last minute. And even some of our listeners may have thought about investing in this ministry, but they just haven't gotten to it yet. And
1: yeah.
0: And you would say?
1: I would say, well, we all do that, don't we? We say we want to do a certain thing and we never get around to doing it. So here's what I would say to you. Why don't you support our ministry financially? We could really put it to good use. I think we get a lot of bang for the buck here at Harvest Ministries and A New Beginning. We don't have a high overhead. We try to use it wisely, and we try to use it effectively so we can reach more people. And I think you know, if you listen to our broadcast on a regular basis, that one of the unique features of A New Beginning is we lead people in a prayer to accept Christ. And thousands of people pray that prayer with us every year. Thousands. And it's an amazing thing. I've heard, I don't know the exact stat, but somewhere around 30 to 35% of those that listen to Christian radio are not Christians. And so they're kind of eavesdropping on our conversation, if you will. That's not different, really, than what happened to me when I first was exposed to the gospel. It happened on the front lawn of my high school campus. Some Christians were meeting and singing songs about Jesus. If you saw the Jesus Revolution film, you would know this, of course. And I sat down close enough to eavesdrop on what they were saying, but not so close that people would think I was joining. That was the first time I heard the gospel. And I think there are people that eavesdrop on us. In other words, they're thinking, well, what is this all about? What do these Christians believe? So I believe in our program, we should speak to them directly and say, hey, would you like to accept Jesus Christ? And if so, here's how to do it. You know, the Bible tells the story of a man from Ethiopia that went to Jerusalem searching for God. And as he left that city, he had not found what he was looking for, but he did obtain a scroll of the book of Isaiah, which he was reading out loud in his chariot. The Lord directed the evangelist Philip to approach him, and Philip asked this question, "Do you understand what you're reading?" The man from Ethiopia said, "How can I unless someone shows me the way?" There's a lot of people out there that are just waiting for someone to show them the way. So we like to do that and say, hey, here's the gospel. If you would like to accept Christ, pray this prayer. And as I said, many do that every year. So help us to continue to do that. 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
11: You know, Ronald Reagan believed self-government required something that government could never replace, responsibility in the hands of the people. In his 1981 inaugural address, Reagan warned against the idea that America had become too complicated to be governed by its citizens. Reagan asked, "If no one among us is capable of governing himself, then who among us has the capacity to govern someone else?" For Reagan, limited government was not about having no government. It was about remembering where responsibility begins, with individuals, families, communities, and the people themselves. Because when government assumes every responsibility, citizens gradually surrender their own. Self-government asks more of us than dependence ever will. And freedom requires a people willing to govern themselves before asking government to do it for them.

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1: With SRN News, I'm Rich Thomason in Washington. CNN, MS Now, and Politico are asking a judge for an immediate hearing to address the White House's continuing ban on their reporters, despite a court order. A federal judge had put President Trump's ban on those media outlets on hold for 2 weeks, but apparently the ban is still being enforced at the White House. President Trump was there. He was on the tarmac at Joint Base Andrews yesterday, personally welcoming Chinese President Xi to the U.S. Such a personal greeting is highly unusual. Today, the two presidents will hold talks at the White House, and this evening, it's a lavish state dinner. President Trump is extending an invitation to Russia's Vladimir Putin to attend the G20 summit in December. It is to take place in Miami. On Wall Street, the Dow is down 255 points, while the Nasdaq is off 178. More details, srnnews.com.
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7: Romans chapter 3, one of the most poignant descriptions in all of Scripture of what is actually wrong with humanity.
8: This is Truths That Transform Radio with Rob Pacienza from Coral Ridge Presbyterian Church in Fort Lauderdale, Florida. What is the cause of all the major problems of this world that we are in? Anger, division, selfishness, crime. Today, Rob takes you to a place in the Bible that gives the answer and what the ultimate solution is. This is from the sermon series, Hold Fast, as Rob looks at the doctrine problem of sin. Here's Rob Pacienza.
7: This morning we look at the important but often missing doctrine of sin. Romans chapter 3 verses 9 through 20 is foundational truth to understanding what's wrong with the world and what's wrong with us. What then, are we Jews any better off? No, not at all, for we have already charged that all, both Jews and Greeks, are under sin, as it is written, none is righteous, no, not one. No one understands, no one seeks for God. All have turned aside, together they have become worthless. No one does good, not even one. Their throat is an open grave, they use their tongues to deceive. The venom of asps is under their lips. Their mouth is full of curses and bitterness. Their feet are swift to shed blood, and their paths are ruin and misery. And the way of peace they have not known. There's no fear of God before their eyes. Now we know that whatever the law says, it speaks to those who are under the law, so that every mouth may be stopped, and the whole world may be held accountable to God. For by works of the law, no human being will be justified in his sight, since through the law comes knowledge of sin. And the grass withers and the flower fades, for the word of our God, it stands forever. Amen. You may be seated. Cheer up. You're a worse sinner than you ever dared imagine, and you're more loved than you ever dared hope. They're not my words. They're the words of the late Jack Miller. But what a true statement for the Christian, for all those that belong to Christ. Cheer up, you're worse sinner than you ever dared imagine, and more loved than you ever dared hope. But you can't say that as a Christian unless you have an accurate understanding of the human condition. And you can't have an accurate understanding of the human condition without the biblical doctrine of sin. It is the biblical doctrine of sin, particularly as we just read in Romans chapter 3, that allows us to understand who we are and where our hope can be found. Romans chapter 3 tells us the truth, but it doesn't sugarcoat that truth. It tells us that we are sinners, that we are born in our sin, and as we'll see briefly this morning, that our greatest problem is not that we're sick, but that we're dead by nature in our sin. But without the biblical doctrine of sin, we'll never understand who we are and we'll never truly appreciate what we're celebrating this morning, the recovery of the glorious gospel of Jesus Christ, that gospel of God's sovereign grace. What makes it amazing is understanding our human condition. Let's study Romans chapter 3 briefly this morning. The first thing I want to point out, the problem of sin. You see, Romans chapter 3, beginning in verse 9, reveals that this is a global problem. Paul is saying, what then? How shall we conclude that the ultimate problem with humanity is that we are found under sin? For every single person, we are enslaved to it. This is important to understand because who was Paul writing to? He was writing to Jewish Christians. And can you imagine the reaction when they hear that you're no better off than the Gentiles that you live with and are surrounding you? That this is a problem not only for the Gentiles, but this is a problem for the Jews as well. That there is not one single person that does not have the problem of sin. This was revolutionary. That it's not just the evil Gentiles that have the problem of sin, but it's the Jewish people that have the problem of sin. That there's not one single human being that is not born under the power and the weight of sin. Why? Because society is not the judge. God is the judge. And because God is the judge and God is the standard by which we are all measured, it means that everyone, without exception, deals with the problem of sin. God is the judge. And understanding that all deal with by birth the problem of sin, it levels the playing field. You see, an accurate understanding of sin means this, that there's no such thing as those people out there. We're all those people out there. That the only thing that separates you, if you belong to Jesus Christ this morning, is the grace and mercy of God upon you through the free gift of eternal life, which was purchased by Jesus Christ alone. There's been a lot of talk the last few years of the systemic problems of society, but that's nothing new under the sun. Humanity has always been trying to figure out what are the systemic problems of society and culture. And for thousands of years, man has been trying to figure out, maybe we identify it's this, or maybe we identify it's that. All man-made attempts to understand the perils and the problems of the world. I'll tell you what the systemic problem with society is. It's found in Genesis chapter 3, in the fall of humanity. We are conceived in sin, every single one of us. And when sin and death entered the world, our lives would never be the same, and the world would never be the same. Maybe you're here this morning and you're exploring Christianity, and you always thought Christianity was for the good people. There's no such thing as the good people and the bad people. There's bad people that reject Christ and bad people that embrace Jesus Christ. But we are all born with a sin condition. This is the ultimate problem of humanity. The problem of sin.
8: 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And this is from the book of Romans, chapter 3, verses 9 through 20. And as you heard Pastor Rob, as he explains from the Bible, the problem with the world is sin. 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
7: There's a lot of things happening in the West right now, particularly in America. A hunger and thirst for truth. 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I think people are understanding that there's only one place to find the reason for our lives, and so that's found in God's Word. I think they're fed up that what they're getting in mainstream media and social media, what they're hearing from Washington, D.C., even what their children are getting in these so-called institutions of higher education, are lacking any sense of truth.
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7: The second thing I want to point out in this passage is not only the universal and global problem of sin, but secondly, the effects of sin. From verse 10 through 18, Paul unpacks for us the widespread, pervasive effects of sin. That not only does this affect us individually, it affects our relationship with God, but it also affects our relationship with other human beings. And we don't have time to unpack every verse between 10 and 18, but I want to pick out a few. One effect is found in verse 10, where Paul says, "No one is righteous, no, not one." It's what theologians have called the doctrine of total depravity, that our mind, our heart, our wills, our entire beings have been corrupted by sin, so that no single person could say that they are righteous. No one is righteous, no, not one. But it's here where many churches and many Christians would say, I agree with that. No one is righteous. I agree with this concept of total depravity, that sin has corrupted us to our core. But the question is, to what degree? And this has been the debate throughout church history. How unrighteous? How has sin, how deeply has sin affected our minds and our beings and our souls and our bodies? Well, Paul takes it a step further, and he says in verses 11, 12, and 13, how deep sin has affected us. How unrighteous? Well, he says in verse 11, we are so unrighteous that no one has the ability to understand or to seek God. Now, you want to stop me there, don't you? You want to say, well, I remember the day that I sought God. I remember the day that I confessed Jesus Christ as my Lord and Savior. Listen to me. What Romans 3 teaches us is that the reason you sought after God is because he first sought after you. And if you're here this morning and you say, I'm searching, I'm seeking, the only reason you're seeking this morning is because God through Christ is seeking after you. The depth of our sin nature runs so deep that not only are we unrighteous, we don't have the capacity to seek God, to understand God. It says in verse 12 that we have turned aside, we have become worthless, that no one does good, not even one. You see, the doctrine of sin teaches us that sin is not just about doing bad things. The doctrine of sin teaches us that we are conceived in sin, that we have a sin nature that corrupts us to the core, that apart from the grace and mercy of God, we have no hope. We are incapable of seeking God, incapable of loving God, incapable of choosing God, because our entire being has been corrupted. We choose according to our desires. And Romans chapter 3 says even our desires have been corrupted. So the only thing we want to choose by nature is sin. Apart from the grace of God, we have no hope. We see here in Romans chapter 3 the universal problem of sin. We see the effects of sin, that we are totally depraved and radically corrupt. And you might be sitting here this morning and saying, I'm glad I came back to church for the first time in a while. This is such a pick-me-up of a sermon. But listen, you will never appreciate the medicine until you understand the depth of your disease. The Bible, particularly Romans chapter 3, does not teach us that we are sick. Once again, it teaches us that we are dead. We are dead in our sin. And that ultimately leads us to the third and final point, where we not only see in Romans chapter 3 the problem of sin and the effects of sin, but we see the glorious cure for sin. You see, the cure for sin is identified in verse 18. It tells us what our greatest problem is. And if we don't understand our greatest problem, we'll never ultimately discover the cure for sin, because it says in verse 18, there is no fear of God before their eyes. You see, your greatest problem is not what you did last night. Your greatest problem is not what you did this week when no one was looking. The Bible says your greatest problem is that by nature you don't fear God. All the other actions are symptoms. It's the fatal fruit of a heart that by nature does not fear God. And so what's the cure for a heart that does not naturally fear God? Well, the answer is in verse 19. And you know what the answer is? To shut up. Pastor, you can't say that in church. I didn't say it. Paul says it. Look what he says in verse 19. Now we know that whatever the law says, it speaks to those who are under law, so that every mouth might be stopped. You know what Paul is saying? Paul is saying your greatest problem is not only that you don't fear God, you can't stop defending yourself. And you need to shut your mouth and stop defending yourself and justifying yourself. And the moment you stop defending yourself is the moment you realize that you need someone else to defend you. But you might be saying, Pastor, I thought you just said that I can't seek after God. And that's the glorious message of the gospel. You see, the glorious message of the gospel that this same Paul will later tell us, that while we didn't love God, God loved us through Jesus Christ. The glorious message of the gospel is that before we sought after God, that God was searching after us. That the good news of Christianity, listen to me carefully, the good news of Christianity is that in Christ, God is pursuing us like the hound of heaven. And it is through Christ alone that it gives us the ability to shut our mouths and stop defending and justifying ourselves and instead confess Christ alone, who alone gives us the power that he, through his righteousness, defends us and justifies us. This is the cure. Through Christ alone, today you can be saved. Through Christ alone, you can be justified. Through Christ alone, you can know the righteousness of Almighty God upon you. There was a pastor up the road who founded Spanish River Church. His name was David Nicholas. And David Nicholas would end every single sermon by talking about the good news and the bad news. He was so militant about it that in his preaching class, he would fail you if you literally didn't say the good news and the bad news. When I was his student, I wisely stood up and said, tonight I'm going to preach on the good news and the bad news. And while that might seem silly, what was he trying to communicate? That the good news is not very good until you know the bad news. You need the good news and the bad news. But it's the bad news that makes the good news so good. It's the bad news that makes the gospel the gospel. It's the bad news that makes his grace so amazing. For 2,000 years, the church has been the hope of the world, not because they have soft-pedaled a message or watered down the gospel, They've been the hope of the world because they've told the truth, the whole truth, and nothing but the truth. They've been the hope of the world because they reveal both the bad news and the good news. And I pray that by his grace that this church, we continue to champion that good news of the gospel, but also the bad news of our sin, that we're not sick, that we are dead in our trespasses, and apart from the glorious grace of Jesus Christ, we have no hope. So brothers and sisters, cheer up. You're a worse sinner than you ever dared imagine, and you're more loved than we could ever hope for or imagine. Lord, I thank you for that good news. May we continue to champion as a church that good news, that salvation is found in nowhere and in no name under heaven, apart from the name that is above all names, Jesus the Christ.
8: That was Rob Pacienza on Truths That Transform Radio from Coral Ridge Presbyterian Church in Fort Lauderdale, Florida, with his sermon series Hold Fast, The Doctrine of Sin, as from the book of Romans, chapter 3, verses 9 through 20. All have sinned and fall short of the glory of God. So how does one believe? How does one become a believer? As you heard, Rob, we seek God because God first seeked us. He first seeked you. You can hear the Doctrine of Sin again and share it with a friend at crm.tv/radio. 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Great way to minister to someone. crm.tv/radio. Robin, your message, The Doctrine of Sin, it reveals that all have sinned and fall short of the glory of God. As you pointed out, there's not one of us in the church or outside the church who can approach God on their own.
7: And that's the whole reason we need a Savior, Jesus Christ. On our own efforts, by our own good works, we don't stand a chance to approach God. But that's the message of Christianity. And the good news of the gospel is that we don't have to work our way up to God, but that God came down to us through the person and work of Jesus Christ. And because we were so bad, and because we couldn't approach God because of our sin, all of our sin and all of our bad works, all of the things that make us not able to approach the throne of God, that all went to Jesus on the cross. And by faith alone in Jesus Christ, we get all of his righteousness. We get all of his good works. And so it's the only reason we can actually approach God as a believer in Jesus Christ is we are clothed with the righteousness of Jesus Christ. That's our only hope. It's our only prayer. As one theologian said 100 years ago, it's the active obedience of Christ that's our only hope. It is our only hope in life and death. And it's the only message that actually is good news for a lost and dying world. And you can only find that news in the message of Jesus Christ, in the message of Christianity. All other world religions, all other philosophies and worldviews say, you've got to clean yourself up to make yourself approachable to God. Christianity alone says, no, God cleans you up through Jesus' blood and Jesus' righteousness. He alone makes us and gives us the ability to be approachable to God.
8: His death on the cross and resurrection gives man access to God. You know, we should be praying for people more and more. Do we pray enough?
7: Absolutely not. If we really understood the power of prayer, if we really understood that this was the promise that Jesus gave to his followers, that through the power of the Holy Spirit, that they would be able to have direct access to God the Father through the blood of Jesus Christ and through the presence of the Holy Spirit, I think we would be on our knees all day long, understanding that alone can God provide. What man says is impossible is possible with God. But if we really understood the privilege that we have to speak to our Heavenly Father, the privilege of what Christ has accomplished through the cross, the privilege of what we have to have access to the Father 24 hours a day, 7 days a week, through the power and the presence of the Holy Spirit, I believe our prayer lives would radically look different if we understood what we were doing and the privilege we have to do it.
8: Thank you, Pastor Rob. When help is needed, you need God's help. Pray in the name of Jesus. From John 14:6, He is the way and the truth and the life. Big time help for this whole country is needed, and this is where you and your prayers come in. And what's really true is your prayers are greatly needed for this country, for all of us. Join Rob and Coral Ridge Ministries in a nationwide 40-day prayer plan. Be part of this major prayer push where we can all get on the same page and pray for this country, because changes are being suggested for this country that are not good. Here are the details.
7: Oz, what should the people of God, how should we be celebrating that honor the Lord that was worthy of the great American experiment?
2: It must have three elements. Thanksgiving, giving the Lord thanks for all the incredible blessings this country's enjoyed. Secondly, confession. And we need to say we have forgotten God. Thirdly, back to the Lord, back to truth, to the first principles, prayer for revival.
8: That was Rob Pazienza talking with Oz Guinness, and what the United States needs most now, prayer. This fall, Americans will be heading to the polls to direct the future of our nation. 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For Rob Pazienza, I'm John St. George. 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
1: With SRN News, I'm Rich Thomason in Washington. CNN, MS Now, and Politico are asking a judge for an immediate hearing to address the White House's continuing ban on their reporters, despite a court order. A federal judge had put President Trump's ban on those media outlets on hold for 2 weeks, but apparently the ban is still being enforced at the White House. President Trump was there. He was on the tarmac at Joint Base Andrews yesterday, personally welcoming Chinese President Xi to the U.S. Such a personal greeting is highly unusual. Today, the two presidents will hold talks at the White House, and this evening, it's a lavish state dinner. President Trump is extending an invitation to Russia's Vladimir Putin to attend the G20 summit in December. It is to take place in Miami. On Wall Street, the Dow is down 255 points, while the NASDAQ is off 178. More details, srnnews.com.
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13: The personally gifted organization, they see the big picture, not only for whatever business they may be in, their spiritual life. They're always looking at the big picture because they realize if my life is going to count today, I must be able to see the big picture out there somewhere. Now, the truth is all of us ought to be organized. All of us should be organized. But the gift of organization has a special bent in that direction, and God has wired them in a very special way.
14: You have a great project in mind. You also have a group of people willing to help. Now, you need someone to lead. Believers with the gift of organization are uniquely equipped to be God's planners and coordinators. Today on In Touch, the teaching ministry of Dr. Charles Stanley will learn about those gifted to be leaders and managers as our series, Living in the Power of the Holy Spirit, continues.
13: God has a plan for your life. In fact, He has plans for your life. He has a purpose for your life. He has a will for your life. He's made choices for your life. And then knowing that He's a God of absolute wisdom, unconditional love, and infinite power, that ought to excite every single one of us to say, all right, I want to find out what the plan is. I want to get in the center of it. And I want my life to be a fulfillment of the plan of this awesome, all-wise, all-loving, all-powerful God. Amen? When you think about it, He loves us that much. And He didn't just say it, but He also has equipped every single one of us to fulfill that plan. Whatever His purpose and plan for your life is, He has given us the Holy Spirit. And the Holy Spirit has given to each one of us a spiritual gift. That is a gift that fits, that suits, that's tailored just for the plan and purpose that He has for our life. So the spiritual gifts fit. And they're an absolute necessity. This is a part of the series on living in the power of the Holy Spirit. And one aspect of that is spiritual gifts. And that is, there are motivational gifts. There are manifestations of these gifts. There are different ministries. But Paul said in Romans chapter 12, in verses 6 through 8, he lists and he describes for us what these motivational gifts are. And each person has at least one motivational gift, and oftentimes, more than not, there are secondary gifts that come close, all of which fit together, which simply says that God has equipped every single one of His children, that is those of us who've trusted Christ as our Savior. That's when the Holy Spirit comes to live His life in and through us and to grant us the gift and put it to work. He has enabled us to so live and to so operate will be a success of whatever He calls us to do. So listen to what he says these gifts are in Romans chapter 12, beginning in verse 6. Since we have gifts that differ according to the grace given to us, that is, God's the one who decides, he says, then each one of us is to exercise them accordingly. That is, God not only grants us a gift, but we are accountable to Him for the way we operate these gifts. Then he says, if prophecy, according to the proportion of his faith, if service in his serving, he who teaches in his teaching, he who exhorts in his exhortation, he who gives with liberality, he who leads with diligence, and he who shows mercy with mercifulness and cheerfulness. And so these are the gifts. Now, today we're talking about the gift of organization. Now watch this carefully, because I don't want you to be misled here. When we say the gift of organization, that Greek word means the one who stands in front and leads. It means organization, and it means administration. All three of those words are encompassed here. Organization, administration, and leading. So in order that you will not have the idea that we're talking about some corporate president somewhere, though that may be included, that we're talking about every single person who has this gift, has a gift of organization, which will involve administrating, which will involve also leading. And I want to start by simply saying this, that I want you to recognize this is true in the home. Mother, father, children. It's true in your relationships with people. It's true anywhere and everywhere because God has given you this gift for a very specific reason. So the gift of organization is a gift that is to be employed, as he says, in every aspect of your life. So with that in mind, when you listen to these characteristics, you have to ask yourself, is that the way I think? Is that the way I think? Is that the way I would respond? Is that what motivates me? And if when you can say yes to these, then you'll know that you have this gift. Now, the truth is, all of us ought to be organized. All of us should be organized. But the gift of organization has a special bent in that direction, and God has wired them in a very special way. So what are those characteristics? Let's begin. And they have the ability to see the big picture and be able to visualize the results. Now, let's just bring this down to home, for example. Let's say that you have children, you're raising children in your home. And so, what is the big picture in raising children? Well, it ought to be that you want to raise godly children who will grow up, serve the Lord if at all possible in some fashion, and they will live a godly life, marry a godly person, and live the kind of life that will bring honor and glory to God and be a good heritage to you. So, if that's the big picture you have, what happens? You're able to visualize that, and that's in your mind. That's the big picture in your mind about children. So ask yourself this question. In your life today, what is the big picture you have about your personal life? What is it out there that you're looking for? Where are you headed? How do you intend to get there? Do you have a dream? Do you have a vision? Do you have a purpose? Do you believe you have God's plan for your life? Now watch this carefully. The person with the gift of organization, they see the big picture. Not only for whatever business they may be in, their spiritual life, they're always looking at the big picture because they realize if my life is going to count today, I must be able to see the big picture out there somewhere. And so very important, the person with the gift of organization understands that. Secondly, the ability to break down major goals into smaller achievable tasks. It's one thing to have big goals, but the question is, did they just remain big goals? The person with the gift of organization looks at the big goal and says, all right, how can I achieve this? I break it down into smaller bites. And we all have heard the old saying, you know, how do you eat an elephant? One bite at a time. You certainly couldn't swallow it. And the truth is, if you're going to accomplish anything in life, you must not only have the big picture, but you must be willing to be able to break it down into small affections. For example, let's say back to godly children. And that is, you're raising godly children, here's what you do. You take a bite at a time. You break it down into smaller bites, and here's what happens. You hammer away at a principle, and then you hammer away at another principle. Another principle. So what you're doing is you are instilling within the minds of your children or grandchildren these thoughts, godly principles, principles of the Word of God. And so little by little, month after month, year after year, by the time they leave to go away to college, you have sort of impregnated them with so many wonderful godly principles. When they get away from home, it doesn't make any difference. They know that they're still accountable to God because you have taught them. You've demonstrated to them. And so what you've done, not sit them down and say, now, in one time, here's the kind of young person I want you to grow up to be. Here's the kind of adult I want you to be. And you give them all these principles one time and say, there. It doesn't happen that way. It's a bite here and a bite there. It's a step here and a step there, and a principle here and a principle there. And you think about this, 18 years you have those children in your home, under your leadership, under your influence, under your testimony, your abilities, your skills, your habits. And you know what happens? They pick them up. They listen to what you say. They watch the way you live. And what you have done over a period of 18 years, you have instilled within them either good or evil. You've instilled within them diligence or lack of diligence, discipline or lack of discipline. So what happens? Then we wonder why they turn out the way they turn out. And so what you have to ask is, how do we put this big picture together? One step at a time. And so I hammer away at that in the issue of families and so forth, because I don't want you to have the idea, well, you're just talking to somebody who has a big corporation. Big corporation man, you know what he has to do? If he doesn't have the big picture and he doesn't break down into small bites, then you know what? He won't succeed no matter who he is. And so the gift of organization certainly understands that. Then, of course, there's the ability to know what can and what cannot be delegated. The person of gift on organization knows that they're responsible. They know what they can delegate to someone else. They know what they cannot. And oftentimes, parents need to recognize this, because in the family, there are certain things you can delegate to one child because you know that they'll do a good job of it. If you delegated the same thing to one of the other kids, not going to work. So also, whether it's in the ministry or whether it's in your business, people you work for, they delegate responsibilities to certain people because they believe that person has the ability and skills to achieve that. And a person has a gift of organization, they know what they can delegate and they know what they cannot, because the person not only knows to whom, but realizes that ultimately they're responsible. You remember this. We can't delegate our private meditation to somebody else. In other words, if we said, well, I'm going to delegate my quiet time with God, I'm going to delegate that to my wife, let her do that. Now, let me just say this. You can't do that, but sometimes I'll see a lot of evidence of that. Well, you know, the wife takes the notes. Now, I'm not looking at anybody to see who's taking notes. I'm just saying that I do know that a lot of times the wife's the secretary. Now, that's okay if you get home and you share the notes and talk about them, but maybe you ought to stop and ask yourself the question, would I learn more if I took the notes? Because more than likely, she's only, you know what notes she's taking? The things that apply to her. Oh, the things that may not make you look so good. So you got to think about, you have to think about that. And so the person with the gift of organization, you know what, they know what's going on, and they have the ability to know what they can delegate and what they cannot delegate. Now, if I just made you uncomfortable, it's your own fault, not my fault. So then, of course, there is the tendency to remove themselves from distracting details in order to focus on the ultimate goal. For example, a person who has responsibility, you must focus on the big picture. You must focus on what you want to achieve. You must focus on the dream and not be distracted. And here's what happens. When God gives you a goal in your life or purpose or sense of direction, mark it down. Satan is going to do everything in his power to be a distraction. He's going to distract you with people, ideas, temptations. In other words, there's always a side trail. And remember this one, most of the time, right before you get to a very crucial point in your life, a very crucial point, Satan will offer you a detour every time. He'll let you get right up to it and offer you a detour. And so a person with a gift of organization is a person who knows that they must keep their focus on the goal. They must not allow themselves to get distracted by something else. Listen, when somebody offers you something, you have to ask yourself, first of all, watch this. Does this look like God? Does this sound like God? Is this the wisest thing I can do? That's always the right question. Is this the wisest thing I can do? When you ask yourself that question and you're willing to be obedient to God, He's going to keep you out of trouble. And you're going to be able to accomplish what God wants you to accomplish. So when I think about that, and I think about how oftentimes people get off base because they get distracted by something that looks really good, and as a result, they come up with a great bit of disappointment because that's just not the way life is. Then, of course, there is the whole issue of the need for loyalty. They want to choose people to work for them who will be loyal to them. They don't want somebody working for them and behind their back stabbing them in the back. Now, I want you to think about this for a moment. Disloyalty is a horrible sin. I'm going to show you why. Listen very carefully. When you're disloyal, you walk the pathway of Judas Iscariot. For the simple reason, he walked with Jesus for 3 years. You would have thought he was as faithful and loyal as anybody, because that's the way he acted. But deep down inside, he was not. And in those crucial moments of the life of the Lord Jesus Christ, by 30 pieces of silver, he betrayed. He was disloyal to the Son of God. He was disloyal to God. He was disloyal to the man who had told him more about who the Father was, He watched his miracles, feeding 5,000, raising the dead, healing lepers. And what happens? For 30 pieces of silver, he turned his back on him. Before you're disloyal to a friend, to a wife or a husband, or to your children, or to your parents, or to the people you work for, ask yourself the question, do I want to walk the path of Judas Iscariot? That's disloyalty. That's the ultimate expression of disloyalty. Right in front of all the other disciples, in front of everybody, he walks up and kisses him, having sold him out for 30 pieces of silver. There are people who work for you who'll do the same thing to you. Disloyal. The person with the gift of organization realizes that if they're going to accomplish anything, especially the goal that they have before them, loyalty is very important. So the gift of organization, that person knows how to choose the right people to do what needs to be done. Then there is the desire to complete the task as soon as possible. Personally, the gift of organization, they don't want to just mess around. They want to get the job done. And so whether it's, for example, it's the home cleaning up or on your job or in the ministry, let's get it done. In other words, be disciplined enough to put it to work. Let's don't wait around. Let's don't wait till it's convenient. Let's don't wait till, in other words, the person with the gift of organization will never say, well, when I feel like it. Well, if you do things on the basis of what you feel, you won't get much done in life, probably. It's not how I feel. It's what's the task? How do we get it done? Let's get it moving. Let's make it work. And then there is the whole idea of the joy and fulfillment that comes in seeing a completed task and the joy that the other people will also have. And so the person who has the gift of organization, if you ask them, what brings you the greatest sense of joy? People's approval? Nope. Not people's approval. What brings them the greatest sense of satisfaction and contentment is they got it done. Here's the finished product. We were building this building, or we were doing this, or whatever it might be. We got it done. Even if it's a vacation. We sat down, we planned it, we worked it all out. We went on the vacation, we had a fantastic time. We came home, we were all as happy as we can be. The most important thing is, you know what? We planned it, we did it. And that's very important because you see, every time you and I plan something and we complete it, there's a sense of satisfaction and success. And remember this, God wants you to be successful at everything that fits His plan and purpose for your life. You have the Holy Spirit to enable you and to help you. And the person with the gift of organization, of course, understands that. Then there's the desire to move on. When a person has the gift of organization, when they complete one task, their desire is that, what's the next project? What's the next task? They just sort of live from one task and one responsibility to the other and one project to the other. And the person with the gift of organization, they're just wired that way. They're just wired to accomplish the task and then look for the task that is to follow. And so I just want to challenge you that if that's your gift, hey, look, get busy. Identify, even if that's not your gift, identify what are your dreams in life. What do you want to achieve? What do you want to accomplish? What do you want to be like? Who do you want to be like? How do you want your life to end? You better get started now. Then why don't you look at those questions, get by yourself with Almighty God and say, Lord, show me your plan. Show me your will. What's the next step in my life? Show me if I'm on the right path. Show me if I'm heading in the wrong direction. Show me if I have a right relationship or a wrong relationship. Show me financially where I am, where you want me to be. But Lord, I want to walk in the center of your will. And I guarantee you, God will answer that prayer. He's committed to that. And I want to challenge you to be honest enough to ask him. And then you decide. Listen carefully. Do you want the best possible for your life? Now, next year, 20 years from now, the last day of your life, you want the best? Then do what he tells you to do. I want to encourage you, if you've never trusted Jesus Christ as your personal Savior, listen. All of this may be nebulous to you, but not really. Because once you ask him to forgive you of your sin, which you need to do if you're not saved, and you ask the Lord Jesus Christ to forgive you on the basis of the fact that he died on the cross on your behalf, once you ask him to forgive you of your sin, and you say to him, I'm surrendering my life to you. You know what happens? Your sins are forgiven. The Holy Spirit comes to live inside of you, seals you as a child of God forever. And then he begins to, listen, do what? Reveal his will, work out the plan and purpose for your life that God has set before you, if you'll let him do it. If you're waiting on God, stop waiting. He's waiting on you to surrender your life to him so he can demonstrate his awesome love for you if you will allow him to do it.
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14: 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Have you ever been so caught up in what you're doing that you forgot where you're going? With a reminder for believers, here's a moment with Charles Stanley.
13: If you're just living from week to week to get paid so you can make ends meet, so you can live to the next week and make ends meet, that's no way to live. You say, well, that's the best I can do right now. Then stop and ask God, Lord, what's your plan? Let me just say this. It's very important for all of us. I do it for myself. I know it's wise. Probably about every 2 or 3 months, usually about every 3 months, I'll stop, back away, don't answer the phone, get in a prayer room in my house, and just say, okay, Lord, I want you to help me to see where I am in my relationship to you. Let me see where I'm in relationship to the church, In Touch, my friends, where I'm in relationships, my health, my exercise, what I'm eating. In other words, where am I? Just help me to understand where I am. If you don't take time often to check out where you are, do you know what will happen? You'll be off on some side road somewhere. Why? Because there's 1,000 voices pulling you over here. Well, I want this, and I want that. This ought to be done. That ought to be done. And these ought to see these people. Ought to do this and ought to do that. Listen, if you live by should, ought, must, those three persons will kill you. I should do this, I ought to do that, and I must do the other. No, Father, what would you have me to do? And so what you have to remember is this. It's not what other people think. The issue is, what's the task that God has for us? And so if you have dreams and you only dream, you'll never get anywhere. When you're willing to ask for the wisdom of God, accept the unconditional love of God to enable you, and you trust in the power of God to provide for you, you can accomplish anything and everything God has set out for your life.
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8: You know, Ronald Reagan believed self-government required something that government could never replace, responsibility in the hands of the people. In his 1981 inaugural address, Reagan warned against the idea that America had become too complicated to be governed by its citizens. Reagan asked, "If no one among us is capable of governing himself, then who among us has the capacity to govern someone else?" For Reagan, limited government was not about having no government. It was about remembering where responsibility begins, with individuals, families, communities, and the people themselves. Because when government assumes every responsibility, citizens gradually surrender their own. Self-government asks more of us than dependence ever will. And freedom requires a people willing to govern themselves before asking government to do it for them.
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10: 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I'm Dave Straub to remind you that in just 30 minutes we'll be playing the Seculo Show. 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
11: With SRN News, I'm Bob Agnew in Washington. Chinese President Xi Jinping arrived in Washington Wednesday, where he was met with a rare plainside greeting from President Trump after the top officials agreed to extend a trade truce until January, the two holding major talks today at the White House. Powerful Hurricane Polo has sent bands of heavy rains across Mexico's Pacific coast as a growing tropical storm Nolo approached Hawaii with the potential for catastrophic flooding there. Polo is forecast to maintain Category 5.

0: 5 strength as it skirts Mexico's coast over the next few days. A bipartisan Senate committee today taking a closer look at the rise of flock cameras, those being used by police departments across the country. Committee Chair Republican Senator Josh Hawley is concerned about Americans losing their privacy as more law enforcement agencies use the automated license plate readers. On Wall Street, the Dow is down 358 points. This is SRN News.
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7: It is God. 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
8: On today's edition of Real Life Radio, Pastor Jack continues his series now called The Book of Ephesians and a message titled, We Are Blessed in God, Part 1. Ephesians is a letter that the Apostle Paul wrote from prison to the church in Ephesus, showing every believer who they really are in Christ. And right from the start, Paul reminds us that we are a blessed people. You see, God has already given us riches in Christ that no one can ever take away. Ephesus may have been known for their achievements and wealth, but they were a pagan city filled with violence and immorality, and a place where everything you have can be gone in an instant. So today, Pastor Jack teaches that God has already blessed us with every spiritual blessing in Christ. So why should we worry when everything we need has already been provided by the Lord who loves us and gave his life for our salvation? Now with his message called We Are Blessed in God, Part 1, here's pastor and Bible teacher Jack Hibbs.
7: I got to tell you something right now. That day we were on the metro, and we were going from one place to another, and we were sitting there. There was about 5 of us, and one of the girls that were with us, one of the Russian girls, I leaned over to her and I said, let's pray. And I tell you guys, I didn't see a vision. I didn't have a little angel go, do it, man, you know, say this. It was nothing spiritual or supernatural about it, I thought. And we're just standing there and, you know, you're standing there and the thing's going like this. And I leaned over and I said, let's pray for your dad's salvation right now. And she goes, hey. I said, Lord, in Jesus' name, if you want her dad to get saved, I just ask you to open the door. We're not going to push on any doors. I just ask you to open the door. Amen. That was it. So she said, well, you know, I'm like, he's going to get saved. He's kind of wonders why I even go to church, and I don't know if it's going to happen. And so we wound up getting to their place that night for dinner, and we're sitting there, and it was fantastic. We were the first Westerners to ever visit their home, and the translator that was with me told me, I've never seen a spread like this in my life. And it was very humbling, but very precious, and the mom and the dad were just putting out all these things, and we were eating and just having a great time, and it came time for the dishes to be picked up from the table. And I had totally forgotten that I had prayed that prayer. And the father says, so how many times have you been here? So I told him, and he said, wow, in Russian, he said, Wowski or something, you know. And he was, I was at one end of the table, he was at the other end of the table, and the other people were on the side of the table, and the, Paul, Pastor Paul, was sitting next to him, and Alenka was on my left side, and he said, what are you guys, you know, what are you doing? What message are you, you know, what is this? There's a lot of messages, you know, that's been coming to our city, and I've heard a lot of them. And I just went, and her eyes got this big. And immediately, if you could have a little faith meter, I'm not kidding. You could see the faith meter in her heart go up 25 notches just then, instantly. And I looked at her and I went, because he couldn't understand me. I said, why don't you leave? Why don't you just go? And she goes, no, I want to stay. I go, no, I think you should go. No, I want to stay. No, you go. And so she stepped out, and it was just Paul and I and him. And I said, do you really want to know what it is that we told your daughter a couple years ago and what we're telling the people when we come here? And he said, yeah, I'd like to hear this. And an hour and 20 minutes, the gospel was shared with him. And I can't give you the details, obviously, in 10 minutes, but I can tell you this. Every question he asked, I was able to say, Paul, turn to Romans 12 and read him verses 6 and 8. Paul read it. Then he would say something else. Paul, turn in your Russian Bible to 1 Corinthians 4. Over and over and over again. And somewhere along the line, because I knew this guy was getting close, when I told him, our lives are like a cup. It's like a glass. And imagine it being filled with pure water. But someone takes a droplet of cyanide and puts one drop in that water. Would you drink that water? He said, I would not drink that water. So what happens if we put 2, 3, 10 drops in that water? Would you drink it? No, of course not. Why? Well, because if there's one drop, I wouldn't drink it at all because it's not pure water anymore. I said, you're right. He says, listen, he said, quote, if there's one drop in that vessel of water, then the entire vessel is defiled. The Russian people speak true English. We have butchered our language. When he said that vessel is now defiled, Paul looked over at me and he got kind of like goosebumps. And it was like, oh Lord, we're going in for the touchdown. You could feel it. And I said, then would you agree with me that you're a sinner, that you've broken the Ten Commandments? He said, well, I'm not sure about the Ten Commandments. What do you mean, Ten Commandments? So I gave him the first commandment, and he said, I've broken that one. I said, then we don't need to go any further, do we? Because it's one drop. Remember the one drop defiles the whole vessel? He says, yes, of course. I said, then you are a sinner. He says, I'm a sinner. Do you realize this evening that you need a Savior? Yes, I do. And I said, this is the message we're bringing. And he interrupted me and said, but how do you become a Christian? And I said, are you asking for curiosity reasons or do you want to become a Christian? He said, well, I'm just asking how one becomes a Christian. So I told him. And then when I got done telling him, I said, would you like to become a Christian? And he said, well, I need to make sure I understand this. And I said, well, before I tell you any more, let me tell you something right now. I can tell you right now, in all honesty, that in a moment, if you haven't already, you're going to start feeling a little anxiety in your chest, in your heart. You might start to get a little sweaty around your hands, and you might feel pressure. And then the next thing you might experience is that you might feel almost like escaping and giving an excuse. I just want you to know that right now. So Paul tells him that. So we go a little bit more about explaining it again. And then I said, will you accept Jesus Christ right now? You admitted that you're a sinner. You know that He's God, come in the flesh, rose from the dead, Son of God, and that you need Him as your Savior. Will you accept Him? And he says, I don't know. I don't know. I go, are you feeling uneasy? Yes, I am. And I said, don't you see? This has all been ordained of God. I told you earlier that you would feel uneasy, and then you're feeling uneasy. Will you accept the Lord now? He says, no, I'll do it some other day. And we went right here to this verse, 2 Corinthians 6. And I had Paul read it to him. Today's the acceptable time. Now is the day. And I said, today is your day. And he says, but will God pull me away from my daughter? Will God separate me from my daughter because she goes to church Wednesdays and Sundays and she's around Christian friends and I don't see her as much as I'd like to anymore? And will God separate us? And I said, you've asked a hard question. I said, it's freezing outside, but think about Wednesdays and Sundays. She goes down to the bay here, the Finnish Bay. Think about it. She gets on a boat and she goes to the back of the boat and she waves goodbye every Wednesday and Sunday as that ship sails, let's say, to Hawaii. And for an hour or two or three or four at church, she's refreshed, she's warmed, she's made whole, she feels great, and she comes back home. And the message goes out to you, get on the ship, get on board, come on, get on the boat. And you run down to the dock, and she gets on the boat every Wednesday and every Sunday, and you just wave goodbye as you drop her off in your car at the metro as she goes, and you wave goodbye. There will come a day when she'll be on the back of that boat, and I'll be on the back of that boat, and all of us will be on the back of that boat, and we're going to be saying, come on, come on, quick, come. And for because of either pride, because we're men, I told him, I said, look, we're men. It's either because of pride, because of fear, or because of the unknown, we won't get on. And yet, several times during the week, your daughter sets sail for paradise and comes home and her life has been changed completely. He says, well, yes, she even goes when she's sick to church. I go, because her life's been changed. My life's been changed. Paul's life, I said, had been changed. And I said, whose fault will it be when that ship someday sets sail, never to come back? And he says, it will be no one's fault but my own. I mean, this guy was a fish looking for a net. And when we gave him this verse right here, 2 Corinthians 6, 1 and 2, that today's the day. Not tomorrow, not later, I'll do it some other time. That moment. He rolled his eyes and he says, that's it. That's it. So I said, you want to pray right now? He says, yes, I do. So we got together and we prayed. And it was so great to walk out of the room. I had to actually shut the door because his daughter kept coming in the room. So I opened up the door and I went in the hallway and her mother were standing there with some other people. And I said, hey, what? So why don't you go in there and meet your dad? She said, you got to be kidding me. I said, I'm not kidding you. So then the mother goes, what's going on? I've been listening. I've been coming in and out. What's the deal? What's the deal? So, and it was so late, and we had to get going because we had a plane to catch. But the bottom line was her mother said, I will pray that prayer tonight too. Which is incredible.
1: 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And now, let's get back to today's message. Once again, here's Pastor Jack.
7: And in a moment's time, Christianity, what Jesus has done, immediately places you from a a vandalized, victimized person of this world, who we all are, and positionally puts us in Christ, saved in Him. Cleansed and made pure because God, so to speak, takes a brush, dips it in the blood of Jesus, and just covers you with it, and you are absolutely cleansed. That's when that happens. Why does it happen? John chapter 14. John chapter 14 is the answer to why does this happen. John 14 says, Jesus says, I will pray to the Father and He will give you another helper, that He may abide with you forever, even the Spirit of truth, who the world cannot see because it neither sees Him nor knows Him, but you know Him, for He dwells with you and He shall be in you. And Jesus says something so strange in John 14, 18. Jesus says, remember, He's leaving. Jesus is leaving. He says, I'm going to send the Holy Spirit to you, so I will not leave you orphans. I will come to you. What a strange statement He makes. And then finally this in verse 2, He says, grace to you and peace from God our Father and the Lord Jesus Christ. Real quickly, verse 2. Consider the origin of our blessing. Jot that down. What is the origin of our blessings? From Smith Barney? From the Templeton Group? From the company retirement fund? Good luck. Verse 2 tells us that the origin of our blessings is from God the Father. Amen. And if you have any problem with insecurity, it's also from Jesus Christ, the Lord Jesus Christ. His name isn't Lord Jesus Christ, by the way. Jesus isn't His middle name. Lord is His title. Jesus is His name. And Christ is His mission. The Lord Jesus Christ. What this implies is that grace has come from the Father to us by the Son. And this word grace is God's unearned divine favor. People, tonight you are so incredibly wealthy, you can't do anything to get God to give you favor. He just gives it. He just kind of eeny, meeny, miny, mo, you, Joe, need grace. He gives it. Oh, but I don't deserve it. Ah, so what? I'm giving it to you. God's blessings, grace, God giving what is not deserved. And then He gives this peace. And what's implied here is that the peace comes from Jesus Christ. Isn't that interesting? This word peace is an internal quietness of the soul. We talked about this before. A deep and resilient rest. It means to be set at one with, to have peace. A lot of New Agers running around today saying you need to be one with nature. Pick up a rock and hug it. Go ahead. Pick up a rock and hug the thing. Talk to it. Give it a name. We had a lady tell us in Utah, I told you before, oh, you got to buy this rock. What for? You put it in your bathtub and you'll really feel great. That depends on where you sit in your bathtub, I guess. Oh, just get in one, you know, and get in. No, man, it's God. It is God. Why settle for a fallen, burned out, goofball earth that is passing away? It's God. The peace that comes to our lives is based upon our relationship with God. You don't have any peace? The bumper sticker is so true. No peace, N-O, peace. No God, no peace. No peace, no God. But if you K-N-O-W, God, oh, then you'll know peace. It's so true. And it's Him being the Lord of our lives, being our precious provider. So verse 2 is that our blessings are guaranteed in God because they're given by Him. yielding to him as our ruler, our governor. And then finally, this third point, and we'll be all done, is in verse 3, and we need to receive right now what's provided to us in the way of these blessings. Look what it says, verse 3. And we'll pick up in verse 3 next week, too. And man, does it start an incredible train of thought right here at verse 3. He says, blessed. Blessed be the God and Father of our Lord Jesus Christ. Isn't this funny? The word blessed means well off, happy. Happy. Happy be God. I like this. God, happy. Oh, look, they're getting saved and they're getting saved. I'm giving them grace and peace, and God's blessed by doing that. Give somebody a gift. Something neat about it. You know, when you're a little kid, you want all the gifts. When you're an older person, you want to give them. You learn that, man, that's neat. God is blessed. Oh, how happy be God, the Father of our Lord Jesus Christ, who, mark it in your Bible now, people, has, past tense, blessed, past tense, us with every spiritual blessing in the heavenlies, literally, in Christ. Everything. And you know what? We ought to just shut our Bibles and just go home, not only because it's time to, but because do we really? We could spend the rest of our Christian life just on that verse, and we're still going to miss it because I don't know if we're serious about this. Have you ever worried? Then we're not applying verse 3. I have all the wealth, like that lady, $100 million, but she lived like a pauper. And so often we do too. Everything is available to me and you as a believer. And we go around worrying if we're going to make it next week. God's got all of it. Just because you don't know the answer doesn't mean he's dropping you off. None of us have the answer. What's going to happen? Are we going to get it or not get it? Are we going to lose it or keep it? Is it going to sink or is it going to float? Hey, man, I don't know. But he knows. And boy, does he have the resources to do something about it. But what if I lose this thing? Hey, maybe God wants it to be lost. Oh, that can't be, man. Listen, he's the Lord Jesus Christ. Are you a Christian? He's the Lord. What's the problem? Did he buy you? Did he die on the cross for you? Did he put his Holy Spirit in you? You're his. You're not going anywhere without him. He's blessed us. We'll get into this next week. Let's pray. Lord, we all can confess tonight we are so guilty of not believing you. Lord, I am confident that if we meditated, if we committed to memory verse 3 alone, we would be a changed people by the end of next month. A storm could come, a storm could go. The sun could rise and the sun could set. Life could come and life could go. But everything already has been provided for us in the heavenlies. And Lord, as we turn to what it means in our lives practically as a believer next week, may you excite our hearts with anticipation about all that you have prepared for us. For your scripture declares that eye has not seen, nor ear has heard, what things await us. So, Father, in the name of your precious Son, our Lord Jesus Christ, may we enter in in Him, in Christ, in God, in whom, in Himself, as this epistle will take us into the heavenlies. We pray this, Lord, in Jesus' name.
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0: With SRN News, I'm Bob Agnew in Washington. Chinese President Xi Jinping arrived in Washington Wednesday, where he was met with a rare plainside greeting from President Trump after the top officials agreed to extend a trade truce until January, the two holding major talks today at the White House. Powerful Hurricane Polo has sent bands of heavy rains across Mexico's Pacific coast as a growing tropical storm Nolo approached Hawaii with the potential for catastrophic flooding there. Polo is forecast to maintain Category 5 strength as it skirts Mexico's coast over the next few days. A bipartisan Senate committee today taking a closer look at the rise of flock cameras, those being used by police departments across the country. Committee Chair Republican Senator Josh Hawley is concerned about Americans losing their privacy as more law enforcement agencies use the automated license plate readers. On Wall Street, the Dow is down 358 points. This is SRN News.
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0: the waters, if you will. But once again, to Diane's point, that sometimes is the way things go for a nominee, is that, yeah, the conversation about the vice president is very up there. The people that you see nationally that are dominating the headlines, Secretary of State Marco Rubio. But many times when it gets into that primary process, you have someone that comes out and says, look, I agree with the way that President Trump did things, and I was governing. These people were the deputies to the president. I was actually governing. I was an executive of the state, and look at everything that Florida has done. That could be, it wouldn't be super surprising if he rose to the top of a primary field after also being through the process before. You know, you think both Marco Rubio as well as DeSantis have been through that nomination process for president before. They both run for president. That they, to some degree, them and their staff, their longtime loyalists, have been through that process and understand what it takes to get it done. Someone like former senator from Ohio, now vice president, J.D. Vance, hasn't been through that style of campaign process other than being on the ticket
1: with
0: President Trump.
1: Tough hill to climb, though, whenever you're going against even the vice president, the current vice president. Just based on airtime that you already are going to have, name recognition, the push likely from the president of the United States. There's a lot. I mean, I can't really even in my head quickly jump back to the vice president that ran that didn't get the nomination. I'm sure there is one in recent history, but in my head, I can't. Nothing jumps to mind very quickly.
0: Right. Well, I mean, you think the most recent, obviously, vice president that got the nomination would have been Al Gore.
1: Yeah. Directly. Joe Biden was second time around. Yeah.
0: Right. Exactly. It wasn't immediately after being an extension of that presidency.
1: Obama administration,
0: And what we were, that's 26 years ago now.
1: So Al Gore,
0: more than a quarter of
1: George
0: a century.
1: George H.W. Bush. These are people who were in the name that everyone recognized. So it's a tough, like it's almost like beating.
0: Well, I mean, you think the most recent, obviously, vice president that got the nomination would have been Al Gore.
1: Directly. Joe Biden was second time around. Yeah.
0: Right. Exactly. It wasn't immediately after being an extension of that presidency. And what we were, that's 26 years ago now. More than a quarter of
1: George
0: a century.
1: George H.W. Bush. These are people who were in the name that everyone recognized. So it's a tough, like it's almost like beating an incumbent who it's never easy to go in there and upset it. However, and that's not to say they'll win the general.
0: That's for the nomination.
1: Yeah, I'm saying for the nomination. But again, do I hope Governor DeSantis jumps in there? Sure, I hope we have a lot of great names. I always love to see a packed field of qualified candidates that we can all decide on. And I think you do have people who have been leading very well. Governor DeSantis is one of them who obviously has made Florida into a really... it's always has been a thriving state, but even more so than ever before. Hey, we're going to have a break here, less than a minute, if you're watching online. So don't go anywhere. And we're going to chat a little bit more about the press and what the what's going on where there. We'll give you a full update of the press and the boycott and the situation with President Trump and the White House and CNN and Fox and MS Now and all of them kind of coming together, as, of course, that was a big stink over the last week also. We do know that there's still updates coming in from the UN with Prime Minister Netanyahu speaking today. A lot happening in that world in relation to Israel. We'll get back to you very soon. Less than a minute. Don't go anywhere. And if you are listening on terrestrial radio, you can find us on ACLJ.org right now. 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
5: With SRN News, I'm Bob Agnew in Washington. Chinese President Xi Jinping speaking today with President Trump about a host of issues, including the future of artificial intelligence. And that's something that both countries have concerns about, but want to be preeminent in at the same time. Meanwhile, a Senate panel is taking a closer look at the potential dangers posed by these flock cameras that you've been hearing so much about in the news lately. And the bipartisan committee is led by Republican Senator Josh Hawley, concerned about Americans losing

0: privacy as more law enforcement agencies use the automated license plate readers. Residents along the northeast coast are bracing for an early season nor'easter this weekend. Forecasters say the storm, normally a late fall phenomenon, is currently building strength off the mid-Atlantic coast. The Labor Department reports only 197,000 people filed new unemployment claims last week. Jobless claims have remained near historic lows. This is SRN News. Here's Rich Thomason now with the midday Wall Street Business Report.
1: Wall Street is struggling after the 10-year Treasury jumped to 5.14% from 4.96%. High yields undercut prices for stocks and other investments, while also slowing the economy, making it more expensive for people to borrow money. Federal Reserve Bank of New York President John Williams says another hike in the Fed's benchmark interest rate this year might be reasonable, but he adds that any decisions will be based on incoming data. Oil prices on the rise again. Benchmark U.S. crude gained more than 1% to $93.17 per barrel. Brent crude, the international standard, advanced 1.25% to $99.35 per barrel. And on Wall Street, the benchmarks, the Dow, the NASDAQ, and the S&P all opened lower this morning. For the Wall Street Business Report, I'm Rich Thomason.
0: Breaking news at townhall.com. Iran is feeling the economic squeeze as U.S. naval blockades put pressure on the Turkey-Iran trucking route.
2: Hundreds of trucks are stranded along the road into Iran from Turkey's mountainous eastern border as the U.S. Navy blockades its ports. Bustling even in normal times, the country's largest crossing is now a make-or-break economic lifeline for Tehran. Truckers have reported waiting days to cross the border, while rising fuel prices and inflation further squeeze their low incomes. Turkish trucker Selih Akaya said a shipment he would normally complete in 24 hours now takes a week. Iran's economy has shrunk significantly since the war. I'm Karen Shamas.
0: Powerful Hurricane Polo has sent bands of heavy rains across Mexico's Pacific coast as a growing tropical storm Nolo approaches Hawaii with the potential for catastrophic flooding as well. More of these stories at Town Hall.
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7: 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You want to know more about Brandon Baptist Tabernacle or Cherishing Scripture? 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Let's jump right into our text today. That would be Psalm 59, as we look again for a second time at our essential enemies.
8: If there is vengeance in your heart and it's been lying there silent and dormant, enemies have a good way of bringing that out. If there's jealousy in your heart, dormant, enemies have a good way of bringing that out. And when we study enemies in the life of David, which is what we're going to do today, I'm not going to talk about me and I'm not going to talk about you. I want to talk about the text. I want to talk about what David was experiencing. And if you want to really dig into David's life, you have to understand that he lived his life in five different seasons. This is so important. And when you read the Psalms, if it's a psalm that was written by David, which most of them were, when you read that psalm, you need to know what season of life he was in when he wrote it. Otherwise, you're going to misunderstand it, very possibly make the mistake of misinterpreting it. So let me give you five fast introductory remarks here about the biography of David. There's David's season as a shepherd. The first time we meet David, he's a boy. The scripture tells us he was ruddy and of a fair countenance. In Hebrew, that means he doesn't have underarm hair. He's very young. But the Bible also tells us that David was a very attractive man. Even as a youth, that olive-colored skin that had been tanned out in the sun gave him the complexion, that gorgeous Jewish complexion. And David, as a shepherd, he dwelled out under the stars at night, under the warm sun during the day, with his harp and with his writing utensils. He wrote some of the most beautiful music and sang some of the most beautiful music. This is a season of his life when he was innocent. This is a season of his life when he was in those fruitful, youthful days. And some of the Psalms come from that season. It's important to know which ones do. Second, there's David's season as a soldier. Now you remember that after being a shepherd, he was recruited into the armies of Israel. He did not want to cease being a shepherd, but God chose David and changed the direction of his life. So it was one day that he was coming to the battlefield and he was bringing some cheeses to his older, taller military brothers. And while he brought those meals, that cheese, to the battlefield, he hears the deep, intimidating, ominous voice of a Philistine out in the middle of the battlefield cursing God. And David, being a God lover, he sees this giant out there and he says, is anybody going to stop this uncircumcised Philistine from cursing the name of our God? And all the other grown soldiers were rattling and shaking to their bones. Nobody wanted to go out and fight Goliath. And so David said, I'll do it. And off he goes. His soldier career begins with a sling and a stone, and he kills Goliath, chops off his head and takes it to a taxidermist. True story, read your Bible. And he there becomes a soldier immediately. So there's the season as a shepherd. There's a season as a soldier. And after that, you understand, he became popular immediately. He became a celebrity overnight. He was given the hand of Saul's daughter to marry, King Saul's daughter to marry. David began to slay his 10,000s. So there's David's season as a shepherd. There's David's season as a soldier. Please let me hasten. There's third, David's season as a strategist. Well, when Saul of Tarsus, when King Saul, let's get these straight, all right? When King Saul saw David's success, he immediately got jealous. You ever had jealousy make an enemy out of somebody who used to be your friend? You ever had a friend that became an enemy? Think about it. I'll give you a minute. Someone who used to be bosom buddies who all of a sudden becomes your enemy? Somebody who used to be on the same team with you changes sides? The Bible even talks about family becoming your enemy. Don't forget about Cain and Abel. Don't forget about Jacob and Esau. Don't forget about Hosea and Gomer. Don't forget about Micah and his wife. Don't forget about families that turn and become enemies. Saul and David were close together as Israelites, and all of a sudden Saul has a mental collapse. That happens too, doesn't it? And his jealousy-fueled rage turned him against David. King Saul's number one soldier was David. And then all of a sudden, God said, I'm going to put you down and raise David up, and Saul became jealous, and David had to run. So he spends a whole season of his life as a fugitive, under the stars again, with his men, with his soldiers, hiding from from the assault of King Saul. Now, that's when he wrote Psalm 59, was during that season. But there's two more. Quickly, there's David's season as a shepherd. There's David's season as a soldier. There's David's season as a strategist. We'll talk more about that in a moment. Then there's David's season. I'm going to call it as a sovereign. Saul commits suicide after losing a battle, and David is anointed king. He becomes king, but it doesn't last very long. Problems inside of his own family destroy the unity of the palace, and David then winds up, number five, in his season as a sinner. He commits adultery with Bathsheba. He has a checkered past. Five seasons in David's life. When you're reading one of his psalms, make sure you know which season it was that he wrote that in, because it will be reflected in his choice of words. Now, Psalm 59 was written in season 3. David, as a fugitive, he's running from Saul. He has, brother Greg Tucker, he's being chased by Saul's special forces. There are the equivalent of Green Berets and Navy SEALs tracking David, watching for David, trying to capture David. So he's in that crucible of pressure. He believes that at any moment he can be overtaken by these special soldiers that have been dispatched by King Saul. So he finds a place to hide in a city. And while there inside of that city, he, as a trained soldier himself, he recognizes that the city has been surrounded by Saul's special forces. Now, they're not going to come in there because David has his own men in there, and that would be suicide. So Saul's men are not going to go in that city, but they're just lurking about, waiting for the moment when David steps outside of those city limits, and boom, they're going to get him. While he's there, he writes Psalm 59. Do you understand what he's going through? Do you sense now the tone of Psalm 59? If you do, we'll move on. There are, in this passage, I believe, four things that naturally help us to understand how David dealt with his enemies. Number one, I want you to mark it down: David's enemies burdened him. Now, if you'll notice in verses 1 through 3, he gives us three subpoints there. Subpoint number one, the deliverance. Watch what he prays for in verse 1. Deliver me from mine enemies, O my God. Secondly, defend me from them that rise up against me. Verse 2. Deliver me from the workers of iniquity and save me from these soldiers. Save me from these bloody men. David knows that these men have not shown up to play Uno or Monopoly. They're here for blood. So they have burdened him. Why is David so burdened? Because these are Israelites. This is fratricide. This is attempted fratricide of the worst kind. These are former fellow soldiers with David. They have been beside him in the trenches and in the foxhole. And now they've been dispatched by Saul to go out and to kill David. They've been dispatched by Saul to go out and, he says in verse number 2, they're bloody men. They're out to kill David. Now there's a second subpoint that I see there. There's not just the deliverance he's asking for. There's also defense. Verse 1 adds this. He says, defend me from them that rise up against me. Listen to this. Even though these men are weapon-carrying enemies, David, he could go out and mop the floor with him. Remember, look, let me just take a time out here and give you the resume of David. When he was a shepherd, he killed a lion. A lion came after his flock, and he killed that lion. A bear, on one occasion, came after his flock, and he killed that bear. Can I give you a little something to think on? David is no cupcake. Don't forget, he killed Goliath when nobody else had the guts to do that. So if he wants to, he can gird on his sword and go right outside the city limit, and he can exterminate these soldiers of Saul. But the reason he's so burdened is these are men whom he formerly loved and who formerly loved him. I'm going to tell you, when a friend becomes an enemy, it's not easy to draw the sword, is it?
7: 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Once again, Pastor Brad Bailey with you from the Brandon Baptist Tabernacle in Brandon, Florida. We hope that you were able to pick up the vibe of the 59th Psalm with us today as we've been digging into why enemies are essential in our lives. 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And we hope that you'll remember the calling that God has given to us here on Cherishing Scripture Radio, Changing Society by Cherishing Scripture.

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5: Welcome to Bible Q&A with John MacArthur, Bible teacher and author of the best-selling MacArthur New Testament Commentary Series. This is Denny Nugent, and today's question takes us to Colossians 1, where Paul refers to the, quote, mystery which has been hidden from the past ages and generations, but has now been manifested to his saints. Well, what is that mystery, John, and why is it revealed only to Christians?
6: You know, the Old Testament is full of marvelous truths about God, about man, about redemption. But there are some things that are not in the Old Testament. The full, rich understanding that relates to the coming of Messiah, his life, his death, his burial, his resurrection, his ascension, those are things that are only in a veiled way demonstrated in the Old Testament and prophesied. That's why the end of the 11th chapter of Hebrews says the things that those people looked for and believed in, they didn't fully see. So the mystery is truth that was hidden in the Old Testament. Paul calls it mystery hidden from past ages, that is now revealed or manifest to the saints in the New Testament. The New Testament itself talks about the mystery of the incarnation, the mystery of Israel's unbelief, the mystery of lawlessness, the mystery of the oneness of the body of Christ, a unity of Jew and Gentile in the church, the mystery of the rapture, the mystery of Christ in us, the hope of glory. All of those embody the great theme of mystery. And by mystery, the Bible doesn't mean something that you can't figure out, not a riddle, but simply something hidden in the Old Testament, fully revealed in the New. Paul was an apostle unfolding the mystery.
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7: 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Along the way, viewers see the real people behind the characters with honest conversations about fear, faith, and how The Chosen has shaped their understanding of God.
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9: I think we make a mistake when we think we can find the one, because you get married and immediately you change.
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9: You know, I say that college Jody that Robbie fell in love with was way more fun, I think, than newlywed Jody, who was trying to juggle a job and a house, you know, and a new marriage. And then along comes mother Jody, and mom Jody, you know, is less fun because she's starting to worry. And so I think sometimes Stanley Hauerwas is an expert of some kind. I don't know exactly his degree, but he writes that the challenge in marriage is learning to care for the stranger to whom you find yourself married, because you do wake up sometimes and say, wow, you know, you've changed, I've changed, we're all changing.
10: You can hear more insights from Jody about loving your spouse through changing seasons at familyminute.org.
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12: You know, Ronald Reagan believed self-government required something that government could never replace: responsibility in the hands of the people. In his 1981 inaugural address, Reagan warned against the idea that America had become too complicated to be governed by its citizens. Reagan asked, "If no one among us is capable of governing himself, then who among us has the capacity to govern someone else?" For Reagan, limited government was not about having no government. It was about remembering where responsibility begins: with individuals, families, communities, and the people themselves. Because when government assumes every responsibility, citizens gradually surrender their own. Self-government asks more of us than dependence ever will. And freedom requires a people willing to govern themselves before asking government to do it for them.
13: 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Coming up in just 30 minutes is Turning Point with David Jeremiah right here on Faith Talk Tampa.
14: With XRN News, I'm Bob Agnew in Washington. New unemployment claims fell slightly last week, dropping to 197,000. Layoffs remain historically low as most workers continue to enjoy solid job security. Australia's Prime Minister Anthony Albanese is worried and disappointed after an OpenAI security breach of a government health website.
15: Australian Prime Minister Anthony Albanese says he's upset and setting up a task force after an artificial intelligence security breach by OpenAI.
16: An OpenAI agent gaining unauthorized access into the public-facing Medicare Statistics Reporting Service portal.
15: The infiltration happened June 18th, but the company only notified the government on September 10th by sending an email to a generic government address.
16: I spoke with the CEO of OpenAI, Sam Altman, to express Australia's extreme concern about this incident.
15: I'm Jennifer King.
14: A bipartisan Senate committee is questioning the rise of flock cameras being used by police departments around the country.
17: Committee chairman, Republican Senator Josh Hawley of Missouri, is concerned about Americans losing their privacy as more law enforcement agencies use the automated license plate readers. Hawley's panel has heard from a number of witnesses. These include a Florida woman who was wrongfully accused of leaving the scene of a deadly accident because of incorrect information from a flock camera. Rich Thomason, Washington.
14: Also at SRNNews.com, powerful Hurricane Polo sent bands of heavy rain across Mexico's Pacific coast today as a growing tropical storm Nolo approached Hawaii. Eric Blake is senior hurricane specialist at the National Hurricane Center.
18: We'll be watching that for the next several days as the system is expected to move generally west-northwestward, but then recurve back toward the Baja California Peninsula.
14: Polo with Category 5 hurricane strength. This is SRN News. Does your child have a chatbot for a friend?
19: A new study of teenagers in the U.S., U.K., India, and 8 other countries finds that 1/3 of them have an AI companion. The same survey also reveals that adolescents have fewer friendships amongst actual human beings than ever before. Meanwhile, 40% of the teens who participated in the poll say they're not fully confident that there is any adult in their life that has a genuine interest in listening to them. Michael Harrington reporting.
14: A Sri Lankan court has convicted 15 men of helping to organize the 2019 Easter bombings on churches and hotels that left 267 people dead. Each of them has been sentenced to at least 200 years in prison after a trial that lasted more than 5 years. The attacks were inspired by ISIS and were among the deadliest in Sri Lanka's history. They took place at the Zion Church, St. Sebastian Church, and St. Anthony's Church. This is SRN News. The UN Health Agency is raising a new warning about the Ebola outbreak in Congo, which it says remains out of control.
20: Congo's Ebola outbreaks hit seven provinces with nearly 7,800 confirmed cases, claiming more than 3,700 lives. That according to the latest government figures. And while there have been signs of improvement, including in Ituri province, the epicenter of the outbreak, cases have surged 73% over the past 3 weeks in the eastern province of North Kivu. And the World Health Organization is now warning that Congo's running short of health workers. Although treatment beds are being added daily, WHO officials say the facilities lack the people to operate them. And they note the outbreak is still not under control. I'm Ben Thomas.
14: Chinese President Xi Jinping arrived in Washington Wednesday. He was met with a rare plain side greeting from President Trump. The two are holding talks on a wide array of issues today. More of these stories at SRNnews.com.
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26: Because, see, God is in your tomorrow today. But you don't know why you felt the prompt. But what happened, the prompt is here because God says, there's something you need, son and daughter, in December. I already know that. So I'm prompting you so you can sow a seed for a harvest in a season you don't know. So God will ask you to do something that makes no sense. You know what? You can have it. I don't know why I did that to her. You followed the...
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0: when you're in the decision-making process, look at the worst-case scenario. And if you can deal with it, do it. But most of us can't handle the worst-case scenario. So why even put yourself in the position? Everyone say choices, decisions, consequences. He says we will all bear the choice, the consequences that we choose for ourselves. And I'm tired of being stuck on stupid. Raise your hand, I'm talking about stuck on stupid. How I do this to myself again? Come on. Oops, I did it again. How am I here? I thought I graduated from this class. But if you don't have Christ, you will always go back to your vomit. The Bible says it's only a dog goes back to their vomit. And a dog will actually eat their vomit. The place they threw up, they'll go back to it. So how do I keep putting myself in these bad spots? Say, neighbor, look at the man in the mirror. As the prophet Michael Jackson said. Joshua 1:8, look what the Bible says for success. This book of law shall not depart out of your mouth. You shall read and meditate on it day and night, so that you may be what? Careful to do everything in accordance with it, all it's written in it. For then God will make your way successful. No, God gonna do it for you. No, Jesus gonna do it. No, the Holy Spirit gonna do it. Say you. You make your way prosperous, and then you will make your way successful. It's on. So you have to. The reason why, if you watch me, I meditate over scriptures every day. That's the first thing I do. I get up, put up confessions, and I go with my confessions every day. Why? Because it keeps me in line. Because I'm still flesh. My eyes still work. Oh, God, help me with my eyes. Help me, Lord, with me. So he says, if I keep the word in front of me, it's going to help me with me. Because there's so many things that's going to try to pull you away. But I need help. I need help, Lord. Help me not be who I used to be. Help me, Lord. The Bible says put no confidence in your flesh. Put no confidence in it. Because every time you think you're good enough, you're about to do something stupid again. Verse 6, the one who is taught the word of God is to share all good things with his teacher, contributing to his spiritual and material support. This is reciprocity. Whoever helps you, you should help them. Amen. Verse 7, do not be deceived. God is not mocked. He will not allow himself to be ridiculed, nor treated with contempt, nor allow his precepts to be scornfully set aside. For whatever man sows, this and only this will he reap. My God, verse 8, it says this. For the one who sows his flesh, his sinful capacity, everyone's a capacity. That means there's a certain amount of you that's already predisposed to sin. His worldliness and his Now, don't look at your neighbor. Say, listen, you got some too. You got some disgraceful impulses on the inside of you. You got some good cussing that you've been on the inside of you. Will reap from the flesh. I shouldn't say good cussing because I don't want to get no emails. There's no good cussing. Got to fix my mouth. And destruction. But the one who sows to the Spirit will reap eternal life. Look what I love what the Message Bible says. Don't be misled. No one makes a fool of God. What a person plants, he will harvest. The person who plants selfishness, ignoring the needs of others, ignoring God, harvests a crop of weeds. All he will show for his life is weeds. But the one who plants in response, everyone say response, to God, letting God's spirit do the growth work in him, reaps a crop of real life, eternal life. Now, everyone say prompt. P-R-O-M-P-T. Prompt. Everyone say prompt. Here's the prompt. You're having lunch with a person, and you feel led to pay for it. Everyone say prompt. You're talking to a friend, and God says, tell her this or tell him that. Everyone say prompt. Prompting is when you're having a conversation, you're dealing with a person, and you feel something on the inside to do something that you don't usually do. That's a prompt. So what happens, you say to the prompt, no. Give her your purse. No. With an H on the front. No. God says, bless them. And you say, God says, give her an encouraging word. You say, she don't need that. She don't need that. I don't like her no way. This is what you say. This is what you say when you disobey. Not realizing, here's what it is. God is prompting you here in January to do something. Because there's a harvest you need in December. Because, see, God is in your tomorrow today. But you don't know why you felt the prompt. But what happened, the prompt is here because God says, there's something you need, son and daughter, in December. I already know that. So I'm prompting you so you can sow a seed for a harvest in a season you don't know. So God will ask you to do something that makes no sense. You know what? You can have it. I don't know why I gave that to her. You follow the, so God will prompt you to help you with you because there's something you need you don't know yet, but you can't get a harvest on a seed you didn't sow. So he prompts you to sow a seed because it's a harvest for a need you don't know yet. So if you start to listen to the prompts, he prompts you a lot, by the way. Call them and encourage them, prompt. Pray for them, prompt. Open the door for them when you don't have to. Start to yield to your spirit, man. And just start yielding, meaning, yes, Lord, I don't know why you want me to do it. I'm gonna do it. And as you yield to him more and more, he gives you more and more instructions because he's just looking for a willing vessel who will hear his voice and obey. The reason we struggle with this is our sin nature. Romans chapter 7 breaks it down. Look what it says. This is so good. I have discovered, say neighbor, me too, this principle of life that when I want to do what's right, I inevitably do what's wrong. I love God's law with all my heart, but there's another power within me. There's a war within my mind. The power makes me a slave to sin that is still within me. Oh, that's not, my mind is telling me. But my body, I'm wrestling between my mind and my body. Mind told me no. Am I the only one where your mind told you no, but your body? The struggle is real. I'm not trying to do this with you, but look what he says, verse 24. Oh, what a miserable person I am. That's how you feel, by the way. Right after you get caught, I'd be like, oops, I did it again. Who will free me? Look what he says. Who will free me from this life that's dominated by sin and death? Thank God. The answer. You know what I'm saying? If you don't get Jesus on that thing, you're going to lose every single time. No man or woman is strong enough to deal with their flesh by themselves. You're going to fall. Every time you think you got to figure it out, you're going to get a call late at night. I'm good. Hey girl, what you doing? Leave it alone.
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0: Leave it alone. My wife said, stay within the bounds. Stay in the lines. Verse 9. Look what he says. Here it is. Let us not grow weary and become discouraged in doing good, for the proper time we'll reap. Single brother, single sister. Let us not get weary. You know, because here's what happened, y'all. We start off with this list. Person need to be this, right? Then after you wait long enough, you know what? Let me scratch that out. I don't need all that. Wait a little longer. Oh, he don't need a job. Wait a little longer. He don't need no teeth. Before... You had a long list. But the longer you wait, you start erasing that list. I don't need that. Don't need that. Is he alive? Because when you get weary, you will settle for anything. That was a whole single series right there. Verse 10. So then while we as individuals have the opportunity, let us do good to all people, not only being helpful, but also doing which promotes what? Their spiritual well-being, especially be a blessing to those of a household faith, the born-again believers. Okay, let me land the plane. Thank you, sir. Come on. TNT 2 time, the prop team. Got to. Hey, listen, man, we ain't going to do no gang signs up here, man. Slow it down. I'm playing. Praise the Lord. Here's the six laws. Now land the plane. Six laws. You see, it says Jomo Farm. By the way, it should say Charmaine Farm. And then way at the bottom it says Du Bois Jomo. Yard Boy Jomo. Law number one, we reap only what we have sown. Expect nothing on a seed you didn't sow. Why would you expect a harvest on something you didn't sow? That's like expecting a check on a job you're not on. You have lost your mind. Number two, we reap in the same kind. So if I want a pumpkin, I gotta sow a pumpkin seed. Some of y'all sow a pumpkin seed, expect an apple. Not gonna work out for you. Number three, you reap in a different season than you sow, because there's seed. So if you sow a seed here, don't expect to receive it tomorrow. That's like some of y'all start giving. You've been raggedy for 20 years. You gave $10, and you say, Lord, I don't see the window open up yet, Lord. Lord, the window ain't open up yet, Lord. The word says, open the window of heaven, Lord. You so backed up, bro. So you need a financial enema. Lord, help me with my mouth. You got to get cleaned out. Y'all got it, though, didn't you? Y'all got it. Yeah. Number four, you reap more than you sow. If you sow one seed, you don't get back one seed. It comes back in greater measure. So you should never have an option, a challenge in giving if it's to a good thing. But remember this, if you sow bad, it's coming back to you bad. You sow ratchet, ratchet coming back pressed down, shaking together, runneth over. You sow nasty, nasty coming back. You sow rude, rude coming back. Number five, we reap in proportion to what we sow. If you sow a little, you're going to get. If you sow, you're going to get. This ain't deep. And lastly, we will reap a full harvest only if we persevere. My wife is in the process of a farm. By the way, Anthony was making a joke because this is Charmaine. This is her dog, Phoenix. He put a dog in my prop. Okay. These are her chickens because we have chickens now. Hey, whoa, whoa, whoa, whoa. The eggs are mine. Mine, mine. The eggs are mine. Mine. Oh, Lord, help me. I know, I saw y'all thinking to yourself, they got eggs? Woo! Not quite yet. Not quite yet, but they're coming. With us having this agricultural life now, I have a whole bunch of fruit. So my coconut trees were loaded. And initially, when I first got the tree, I'd get fresh one, I opened it up. I said, boy, this is life. But then they started bearing too much. Then I was like, man, I'm tired of coconut. And before you know it, they started just piling up, and I'm not touching them. You know what hit me? I was ready for the harvest, but I wasn't ready for the work. Sometimes you want the harvest, but you don't want the work. You're not going to get a harvest without. Because picking them things, cutting them things, my whole arms be all tore. You know, a sister said, Pastor, you're getting muscles again. I said, because I'm almost feeling like a slave again. I'm out there 5 hours a day in the sun now. You know, I got a boss. And she giving me more and more jobs. And I'm like, mama, mama, mama, I love you, but Lord, you know, I'm tired at night now. Huh? Ain't no more taps for me. I'm done. focus, Jomo, focus, focus. You know what? That might be the whole plan, getting me so tired. Now, I finally figured it out. This is the whole trick. It just hit me. Thank you, Holy Spirit. It was a setup. Lord Jesus. Focus. Say neighbor. You reap what you sow. I might cut back my hours. Game recognized game. Bow your heads close. Lord help me, Jesus. We should not have this much fun at church, for real. Lord, help us, Lord. Help us to be more like you. Lord, I just thank you right now for your son who died for us, that we may have life and have it more abundantly. Lord, I pray right now for souls. Is anyone here today who does not know you as Lord and Savior? I pray that now is the time they come into a saving relationship with you. Jesus, you're the Son of God. We'll never stop trusting you. You are our high priest. You understand our weaknesses. So we come boldly to the throne of our gracious God, for there we shall receive fresh grace and fresh mercy. I ask you today, do you know him? Have you made Jesus your Lord and Savior? If not, there's no better day than today. Some may be in a backsliding condition. You know what to do, but you're not doing what you know. If you want something different, you got to do something different. And change begins with you. Rededicate your life to Christ today. And some of you may be looking for home church. I am not a perfect man, not a perfect pastor, and this is not a perfect church. But we serve a perfect God who helps imperfect people. And if you want something different, you got to do something different. You may be here today and say, Pastor, I need change. Well, give your life to Christ or rededicate your life. Join love first. The Bible says, those who are planted in the house of the Lord shall flourish. Let's start today. With all eyes closed, all heads bowed, that's you here today. Whether it's rededication or you want to join love first or you want to give your life to Christ, just lift one hand in the air with me before I leave and I'll pray with you before we leave. Hallelujah. Hallelujah. Repeat after me, church. Father God, I thank you for your son Jesus who died for me and rose for me that I may have life and have it more abundantly. Holy Spirit, come into my life. Guide me. Lead me. Fill me. Jesus, I surrender my will and my way. I make you Lord of my life. In Jesus' name, amen, amen, amen.
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4: 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Reagan asked, "If no one among us is capable of governing himself, then who among us has the capacity to govern someone else?" For Reagan, limited government was not about having no government. 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Self-government asks more of us than dependence ever will. And freedom requires a people willing to govern themselves before asking government to do it for them.
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10: With SRN News, I'm Bob Agnew in Washington. The Labor Department reports only 197,000 people filed new unemployment claims last week. Jobless claims have remained near historic lows throughout much of the year, signaling a healthy employment picture overall. Chinese President Xi Jinping arrived in Washington on Wednesday, where he was met with a rare plainside greeting from President Trump. The two, of course, holding a big meeting today, a summit to talk about a lot of topics from trade and tariffs to everything in between and AI development. Both countries still trying to become preeminent in that domain, even though many within the industry are warning against AI getting out of control. Powerful Hurricane Polo has sent bands of heavy rains across Mexico's Pacific coast as a growing tropical storm Nolo approached Hawaii with the potential for catastrophic flooding there. Polo was forecast to maintain Category 5 strength as it skirts Mexico over the next few days. This is SRN News.
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12: Security can be hard to come by in our ever-changing world. 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Today on Turning Point, Dr. David Jeremiah returns to the book of Ephesians and shares wisdom on how you can experience true security both now and for all eternity. 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
13: And we return today to Ephesians chapter 1, where we camped out yesterday, listing the spiritual blessings.

0: that Paul gave in his letter to the Ephesian believers. And if you get through this list and you don't feel buoyed up in your spirit and excited about what it means to be a Christian, you're not reading the same Bible that I am. God has done some wonderful things for us. We forget them. We take them for granted. And sometimes we let the personal grievances and difficulties of today rob us of the truth of these wonderful blessings. So it's good to review them. Most of all, it's good to know where they're found in the Bible. And I'm happy to be able to share them with you in this broadcast today. The Book of Jonah has been our discussion up until this point. We finished it just a few days ago, but you can still get the study guide and the CD package that goes with that series. And I hope many of you will do that and teach that in your small groups. It's a great study. Also, during this month, we're featuring the calendar, The Light of the World. It is a 14-month calendar, begins in November. That's why we offer in September to get it to you in time. You can start listing all of your scheduled events in the little blocks for each day. There's a Bible reading schedule embedded in the calendar and many other things that you will want to have. And it's just so beautiful. You hang it any place in your home and it will be a focal point for people who come to see you because it represents the light of the world, who is Jesus Christ. This calendar is yours for the asking when you send a gift of any size to Turning Point during the month of September. And we say thank you with this gift and with these words. Here is part two of 8 spiritual blessings. Verse 5, the second blessing Paul revealed to us is that not only are we chosen, but we are also adopted. Verse 5 says, having predestined to us to adoption as sons of Jesus Christ to himself, according to the good pleasure of his will. And there's another one of those dangerous words, predestined. You probably heard of that word before. Paul doesn't use that word in the way many people use it today. He was not saying that in eternity past, God predestined the entire outcome of your life so that you don't have free will and don't have the ability to make any real choices. No, the word predestined just means to set boundaries around something so that it stays on a certain course. Here's what the Bible says. God chose you in eternity past, and then he predestined or predetermined in his sovereignty that you would be adopted as a son or daughter in his household. This is a critical truth because adoption in the ancient world was way different than it is now. We have an adopted child, and we've been through the adoption process, and we know what that's all about. But in Paul's day, children didn't really have any legal rights or status until they reached a certain age, till they became mature. And when that time came, the child would be brought forth and officially recognized as an adult, which meant they were granted all the rights and all the privileges they deserved as an adult within that family. So what God communicated through this passage of Scripture is that when he chose us in the past, he determined that we should be adopted into his family as mature sons and mature daughters. We would have all the rights and privileges associated with a member of his family. That's news, of course, but here is the really astounding thing. The Bible says that because we have been adopted as mature sons and daughters in the family of God, we have the same status with Almighty God as Jesus Christ. We are co-heirs with him, the Bible says, which means everything Christ has with the Father, we have with the Father. Try to let that reality sink in for a moment. You have been chosen by God. You have been blessed not just with inclusion in his household, but full adoption as a son or daughter. You are legally and spiritually a child of God. And then Paul says, and this one I like about as much as any of them, we are accepted. I recently came across a video featuring a young man named Kurt Kinley from Normal, Illinois. At the time of filming, Kurt was 20 years old and working two jobs. He also had Down syndrome. And the video captured the moment that Kurt opened an acceptance letter from a local community college. As he takes the letter out of the envelope, you can see the anticipation on his face, as well as the fear. His head swivels from side to side as he reads the first few sentences, and then he raises his arms in triumph and says, "I'm in! I've been accepted!" Kurt's laughter and shouts of joy are quickly drowned out by his family and friends gathered around him. And after a moment of filming, he literally bounces with joy. His mom asks him to read the letter out loud. He started to do that. He stands with his father, and he dutifully reads the first sentence. And here's what the sentence said. "We are pleased to inform you that you have been accepted." And he couldn't go any further. He just fell apart. Oh, what it means to be accepted. Oh, and college is important. But to be accepted in life. As you look around the world today, men and women, what you see is Kurt Kinley's not the only person looking for acceptance. That's the case for all of us. Acceptance from our parents. I've heard so many stories from guys who grew up in my generation who never really ever felt accepted by their father. And they say, well, that was a different generation. Fathers back then didn't communicate very much. They just sort of were stoic, you know. I hope you didn't have a stoic father. And if you are a father, don't be a stoic father. Sometimes acceptance from our friends. We live in a culture right now where the internet rules and so many kids are getting off the track because they don't feel accepted, and they go to the internet and they try to find acceptance there and they don't find it. And if they're not careful, they get on the wrong side of somebody and then they get bullied on the internet and sometimes destroyed. More suicides happening in that age group than we have ever had in the history of our country because of the lack of being accepted. Acceptance from the world. Acceptance where you work. It now includes the shadowy specter of social media, and then there's acceptance from God. How do I know that God has accepted me? Those of us who have chosen to follow Jesus can rest assured on that last count. As Paul makes clear in verses 5 and 6, we have already been accepted by our Heavenly Father. Having predestined us to adoption by sons by Jesus Christ to himself, according to his good pleasure, to the praise and glory of his grace, by which he has made us accepted in the beloved. Notice the word beloved. It's a term that refers to Jesus Christ. There are three times in Scripture where heaven opens and Almighty God looks down on his Son and says, "This is my beloved Son in whom I am well pleased." Paul was teaching you and me, who were chosen and adopted, that we have also been accepted, and because of Jesus Christ, we belong to his family in the same way that Jesus Christ belongs to his family. Don't you love that gift? Isn't that a blessing worth treasuring? Almighty God accepts you in the same way he accepts his own Son, his beloved Son, Jesus Christ. So when you're having that moment of concern, and maybe sometimes it's a little bit of self-pity too, and you wonder, does anybody accept me? Do I belong to anybody? Does anybody care? Let me ask you to go back and read this again. Underline it with your pen. Almighty God has accepted you. Listen to me. If you've been accepted by the highest source and power in the universe, you have flat out been accepted. And you belong to God. And you don't have to walk around wondering, do I fit and do I measure up? You measure up with God because he uses the measuring stick of Jesus Christ. And when he looks to measure you, he measures Jesus Christ in your place. And Jesus Christ always measures up. We are chosen. We are adopted. We are accepted. And then the Bible says we're redeemed. Look at the next verse in the longest sentence in the Bible. In whom we have redemption through his blood, the forgiveness of sins, according to the riches of his grace. Now, that's a word we hear a lot in church, and I'm glad to get off those other more distinguishing terms and talk about redemption. What is that? What does it mean to be redeemed? Well, in the Greek language Paul used to write this letter, to redeem something meant to buy it back and cause it to be set free. We think of redemption primarily as a theological concept, but it carried more of a financial association in the ancient world. My wife, Donna, and I have had the privilege of traveling around the country a lot. Some years back, we stopped in a southern city and stayed at a hotel. While we were checking in, the concierge said to us, "Be sure you go and see the marketplace." I said, "Why is that so important? I mean, after all, if you're married to my wife, you've been to a lot of marketplaces, right?" I'll never forget his answer. He said, "Just about a block from this hotel is one of the old slave markets they used to use to sell and buy slaves. But they've turned it into a kind of flea market. And you ought to go down there and see it." Well, we did. We went down, and I have to tell you, I had the eeriest feeling while we were there. I was walking through a place that represented one of the worst moments in the history of our nation. A period in which men and women created in the image of Almighty God were bought and sold like pieces of property. Just like the various goods being marketed and purchased at that flea market today. It's a terrible thought, a terrible image. But I want you to keep that image in mind as you read Romans 6, 17 and 18. But God be thanked that though you were slaves of sin, yet you obeyed from the heart that form of doctrine to which you were delivered. And having been set free from sin, you became slaves of righteousness. What a wonderful text that is. The Bible says that you and I used to be slaves on the slave market of sin. What does that mean? Before you come to Christ, it's impossible for you not to sin. I mean, you still sin after you become a Christian, but it doesn't have to be that way. But before you have a power within you to help you not to do sinful things, you're a slave to it. You say, well, I'm a good person. But you know, the Bible doesn't look at it that way. The Bible looks at it not only by what you do, but the motives you have by doing it. What is your purpose? Before you become a Christian, you don't have the ability not to sin. So you become kind of like a slave. You're caught up in the slave market of sin. But one day Almighty God came down to buy us back. Did you know what he used for collateral? He used his own son, Jesus Christ, and his precious blood. He bought us by the precious blood of Christ off of the slave market of sin. And that blood was spilled on the altar of the cross. And he bought us back so that we could be free not to sin and free to do right. He redeemed us. We are chosen. We are adopted. We are accepted. We are redeemed. And then it says, we are enlightened, verses 8 and 9. This is kind of a wordy text, but we won't get too much into it. Let's read it. Which he made to abound toward us all in wisdom and prudence, having made known to us the mystery of his will, according to his good pleasure, which he purposed in himself. Now, there's two phrases here that I want you to notice. First, God's riches and grace abound toward us in these ways, through wisdom and prudence. When we become Christians, God gives us a certain kind of wisdom and prudence. And then God makes known to us the mystery of his will. This goes back to the idea that before you become a Christian, you can't understand God. You can't understand godly things. You just wonder, what is that all about? What are those crazy people doing that think that? Well, let me give you a verse of scripture that explains it. 1 Corinthians 2:14 says, but the natural man does not receive the things of the Spirit of God, for they are foolishness to him. He cannot know them because they are spiritually discerned. What Paul is saying is that before you become a Christian, you can't understand. I've had so many people that I've talked to over the years, telling them about my faith in Jesus Christ and leading them to a relationship with Christ. And they say something like this. One guy once told me, you know, I used to try to read that Bible you have, and it never made any sense. And he said, then I accepted Christ, and in the meantime, somebody rewrote the Bible. And what he meant was that now that he had the Holy Spirit in his heart, he began to understand the Bible. We can't understand spiritual things in the natural. We need the spiritual. And the Bible says that when you become a Christian, what happens is that you become capable of understanding the mysteries of God. There's a verse in John. Basically, it says this. If you want to know God's will as a Christian, you can know it. And that's a promise of God. The issue is sometimes we don't want to know it. We want to know it so we can measure it against our other options. You have to know the will of God so you will do it. You have to say, okay, Lord, tell me what to do. And I promise you, when you tell me what to do, I'll do it. That's how you find the will of God. We are chosen and adopted and accepted and redeemed and enlightened. And then the Bible says we have an inheritance waiting for us. Ephesians 1, 11 and 12. In him also we have obtained an inheritance, being predestined according to the purpose of him who works all things according to the counsel of his will, that we who first trusted in Christ should be to the praise of his glory. Now listen, if you're a follower of Christ, you have an inheritance that is reserved especially for you. Because you are mature sons and daughters in God's family, because you have been adopted into his family, and you have been accepted by the Father, you have all the rights and privileges that come with that legal status. And one of those rights and privileges is an inheritance that is a special blessing each of us will receive one day. Let me give you a little thought. If you are putting all your resources in what you have here today, you are gradually moving away from your treasure. If you put your resources in the things of God, you are gradually moving toward your reward. You got to make a choice. What is that inheritance? What does he mean when he says we're going to get an inheritance? I don't really understand that completely, but the Apostle Peter offered us a little more in terms of a description. He said, "Blessed be the God and Father of our Lord Jesus Christ, who according to his abundant mercy has begotten us again to a living hope through the resurrection of Jesus Christ from the dead, to an inheritance incorruptible and undefiled that does not fade away, reserved in heaven for you." In other words, Peter says, you are a Christian and God has a special reward, a special inheritance for you in heaven. Notice how he describes it. It's incorruptible, it's undefiled, and it doesn't fade away. It isn't subject to inflation, praise the Lord. I read a sad story about a woman named Kathy from Astoria, Oregon, who passed away inside a homeless shelter. Much of Kathy's life was difficult, and she had addicted herself to drugs. She was suffering from mental health issues. She was alone and disconnected, spent years on the street with no safe place to call home. In other words, she needed a lot of help. But the saddest part of her story is this. Her mom had passed away some years before and left her daughter $884,000 deposited in a state bank. And people had tried to connect Kathy with the money she was owed. There were newspaper ads and even a private investigator hired to locate her. But unfortunately, Kathy was never found and the money remained unclaimed at the time of her death. I want to tell you that won't happen with your inheritance. God has promised to us it is incorruptible and it is reserved in heaven for you. Whatever the nature of that may be, it's more wonderful than anything you can imagine. It's more grand than anything you can possibly write down on a sheet of paper. We have an inheritance. And then number seven is we are sealed. In him you also trusted after you heard the word of truth, the gospel of salvation, in whom also, having believed, you were sealed with the Holy Spirit of promise. What does that mean, we were sealed? The Bible says this. When you become a Christian, a number of things happen at that moment. One of them is that the Holy Spirit comes to live within you, comes to live within your heart, not your heart muscle, but the heart of who you are, the real you, your personality, your spirit, your soul. The Holy Spirit comes to indwell you. You say, well, I always thought that you had to do something after you got saved, and then you get to, the Bible says you can't be a Christian without the Holy Spirit. And the Holy Spirit comes to live within you. Most people live their whole lives and don't realize the tremendous resource they have living inside of them. The Holy Spirit enabling them to live their lives in a way they could never imagine. And when the Holy Spirit comes to live within you, that Holy Spirit serves as a seal that you are God's. He is the guarantee that tells you no matter what is happening in your life, things are going to be okay because God is with you. He's in you. And the best way I can explain that is what happens when you send a piece of registered mail. When you go to the post office and you fill out a form and give them the letter and then they stamp a seal on that letter so that nobody can open it without the recipient knowing what happened. That seal provides a guarantee for the authenticity of the letter. The Bible says the Holy Spirit is the guarantee that what God promised from the past, he's going to fulfill in the future. How do I know I'm going to get what God has for me? The Bible says the Holy Spirit lives in my heart. How do I know the Holy Spirit lives in my heart? Because the Bible says he witnesses with my spirit that I am a child of God. And so the Bible tells us one of the blessings we get when we become a Christian is the guarantee that everything that God promised to us, he will fulfill. We are Christians. The Holy Spirit is the seal. Because we have the Holy Spirit, we know that one day everything he says is true is going to happen. As followers of Jesus, we are chosen, adopted, accepted, redeemed, enlightened, given an inheritance, sealed, and now finally, we are secure. Notice again verse 14, the guarantee of our inheritance until the redemption of the purchased possession to the praise of his glory. Some older translations of scripture replace the word guarantee with the word earnest. Do you ever hear of earnest money? Do you know what earnest money is? We don't use that term very often, but it's a real estate term. And when you go to buy a piece of real estate, you put down some earnest money so that you're not just messing with them and they're not wasting their time. Usually it's enough to be painful if you lose it. So earnest money is the idea that you're going to buy this house that you've seen. By making that payment, you are showing the seller that your offer is serious. You are putting your money where your mouth is. In a similar way, the Holy Spirit is the earnest money for our inheritance. He has provided part of our inheritance so that we can rest assured and rest secured in His promise that He is going to take us one day to be with the Father. To say all of that in another way, once we receive the blessing of the Holy Spirit in our lives, our salvation is secured. The Spirit is proof positive that you and I will be in heaven one day. Some of you might want to argue over the doctrine of eternal security. You go ahead and argue, but don't argue with me because I already made up my mind. I've read the Bible, and the Bible says when the Holy Spirit comes to live within you, God doesn't come and take Him away. And as long as you have the Holy Spirit in your heart, you're on your way to heaven. How are we to say what we need to say to all these blessings? Ephesians 1, 3, and 14 says it this way. All praise to God, the Father of our Lord Jesus Christ, who has blessed us with every spiritual blessing in the heavenly realms because we are united with Christ. He did this so we would praise and glorify Him. It was a sad day in the Williams household when they learned their neighbor, Ken Watson, had passed away. Ken's death wasn't a surprise. He was 87. And he suffered a lot of setbacks in his health. But Owen Williams and his wife knew that Ken's passing would be especially difficult for their young daughter, Katie. You see, Katie was only 2 years old at the time, and she had a special connection with Mr. Watson. In fact, he treated her more like a granddaughter than a neighbor, made special effort to deliver Christmas presents every year, and his passing would leave a really empty place, not only within their neighborhood and street, but in little Katie's heart as well. Thankfully, that's not the end of the story. It turns out Ken Watson had one more trick up his sleeve before he died, or to say it more accurately, one more gift to give. Shortly after Ken's death, his daughter stopped by William's home carrying a large bag. She said it was for Katie. Inside were 14 gifts Ken had purchased for his friend. 14 wrapped gifts to bless the young girl for the next 14 Christmases. He said, I kept reaching into the bag and pulling out another gift. Seemed like they would never end, 14 of them in that bag. The gifts that Ken Watson left Katie Williams were something special indeed. But the gifts God has showered on us are infinitely better. Upon his death, Mr. Watson delivered 14 gifts to last for 14 years. But God the Father has lavished us with every spiritual blessing that span the horizon of time from eternity past to the eternity of the future and right into our lives today. So we have been blessed even more than little Katie. We have been blessed with eternal blessings chronicled for us in this longest verse in the Bible, the book of Ephesians. Aren't you glad you know where that is? That is a place you will turn to often. When you get discouraged or when you begin to wonder what God is up to in your life, here is a very special place for you to spend some time in those days. Hey, tomorrow we're going to talk about salvation, pure and simple. Recently, we had begun work on the revision of the Jeremiah Study Bible, and in that Bible we have some articles that we produce on various subjects, and one of them is on what is the nature of salvation. And it reminded me how easy it is for us to talk all around salvation without really ever dealing with it as it is in the Bible. So tomorrow and Monday, we're going to talk about salvation, pure and simple. If you've ever wondered about the real core issues of salvation, don't miss these next two broadcasts. Thank you for listening. I'm David Jeremiah, and I'll be here tomorrow. Hope you will be too.
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9: With SRN News, I'm Bob Agnew in Washington. The Labor Department reports only 197,000 people filed new unemployment claims last week. Jobless claims have remained near historic lows throughout much of the year, signaling a healthy employment picture overall. Chinese President Xi Jinping arrived in Washington on Wednesday, where he was met with a rare plainside greeting from President Trump. The two, of course, holding a big meeting today, a summit to talk about a lot of topics from trade and tariffs to everything in between and AI development. Both countries still trying to become preeminent in that domain, even though many within the industry are warning against AI getting out of control. Powerful Hurricane Polo has sent bands of heavy rains across Mexico's Pacific coast as a growing tropical storm Nolo approached Hawaii with the potential for catastrophic flooding there. Polo was forecast to maintain Category 5 strength as it skirts Mexico over the next few days. This is SRN News.
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12: You sought the other things of the world. You sought the things external that you thought would satisfy, and even having received them, found them empty and futile and vain. 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
13: 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In today's episode, Pastor Brian shares the second half of a lesson from John chapter 2. Dr. Chappell highlights the miracle of Jesus turning water into wine with a message that God provides blessing to his people. 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And while you're there, look for Pastor Brian's book, The Multi-Generational Church Crisis. This compelling book asks the question of the church, what could be accomplished in the name of Christ if we could better understand each other? 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
12: Last week we got John the Baptist's introduction to Jesus and said, he is the Lamb of God who takes away the sin of the world. There is the declaration that Jesus will be the lamb sacrificed. And 3 days later, he manifests his glory. What is John asking us to remember in this gospel? He's revealed to be the Lamb of God, and 3 days later, he manifests his glory. What are you thinking of? The crucifixion and the resurrection. It's what John is doing. He's putting together the themes so that we will understand what God is communicating. And that's precisely what is happening here in the wedding feast at Cana, where Jesus turns the water into wine. It's not just a miracle for aha, it is a miracle to say, you're now going to know who he is by what happens here. Let's stand for the reading of God's word as we honor the word given to us by the Holy Spirit. John chapter 2, verses 1 through 11. On the third day, there was a wedding at Cana in Galilee, and the mother of Jesus was there. Jesus also was invited to the wedding with his disciples. When the wine ran out, the mother of Jesus said to him, "They have no wine." And Jesus said to her, "Woman, what does this have to do with me? My hour has not yet come." His mother said to the servants, "Do whatever he tells you." Now there were 6 stone water jars there for the Jewish rites of purification, each holding 20 or 30 gallons. Jesus said to the servants, "Fill the jars with water," and they filled them up to the brim. And he said to them, "Now draw some out and take it to the master of the feast." So they took it. When the master of the feast tasted the water, now become wine, and did not know where it had come from, though the servants who had drawn the water knew, the master of the feast called the bridegroom and said to him, "Everyone serves the good wine first, and when people have drunk freely, then the poor wine. But you have kept the good wine until now." This, the first of his signs, Jesus did at Cana in Galilee and manifested his glory, and his disciples believed in him. Why would you yield everything to Jesus? Because he's not just in the grace business. He's also in the joy business. I mean, that's his ultimate end, even in this account. You recognize it, don't you? Even though he doesn't answer the way Mary's expecting right off the bat, he does answer to bring joy. And if you will, in the parabolic nature of this count, where he's signing in small letters what he's actually going to do in large script later on, you recognize that what is being provided is joy of great quantity and also joy of great quality. The quantity is indicated in the fact that there's these 6 stone water jars, the gospel writer takes care to say, filled to the brim, 20 or 30 gallons their size, each of them, and they are filled to the brim with water, and Jesus turns it all into wine. Now, you know, we're in an evangelical culture, so we don't often perceive it from a Jewish perspective. But for a Jew, this abundance of wine is a signal of great blessing. I mean, I remember, you know, watching a cooking show one time, and the chef trying to justify his use of the wine, saying, "This is actually given by God." What? "Because it says in the Bible," he said, "God gives us bread to make us strong, oil to make our faces shine, and wine to make our hearts glad." I said, "That's not in the Bible." But it is. Now, some of you are thinking right now, "No, it's not." And others of you are thinking, "What's he doing watching a cooking show?" The message of the account is that God is bringing great blessing to his people. But it's not just quantity, it's quality. Now, part of that quality being expressed is, of course, the wine master saying that this was the best wine, even though it came at the end of the feast, where you expect the people who'd had too much to drink not to notice. And yet the wine steward, this master of the feast, the MC, is saying, This is the best stuff. But that's not the quality that Jesus is wanting us to see in the business card that's indicating so much more about what will happen. The quality that's actually being expressed is being expressed not in the quality of the wine, but in where it comes from. Remember? They were ritual stone jars for what? For purification rituals. Because in Jewish custom, even at these wedding ceremonies, you had to go through all these purification rituals. Remember, we talked about it last week, what Jesus sometimes got in trouble for not doing, for washing his hands and his disciples' hands before they ate, or washing the pots and pans, or quote-unquote baptizing the tables. All that language of the scriptures, they were not doing the ceremonial washings that was being expected. But here at the wedding, all the water is there for the ceremonial washings that were to externally purify. And now Jesus takes that water intended for external purification and he turns it into wine that is going to be taken internally and signify something far greater. For you will remember that in a few more months, he will say of the wine that he gives, "This cup is the new covenant in my blood that is shed for many for the remission of sins." There is purification that will occur, but the purification that will occur will be through his blood, signified by this wine. God is saying through his son in this account, you are looking for external things to make you right. You're looking for external things to make things right between you and God. But ultimately what God is calling for is that which is internal. He is talking to people who know sin and shame and saying what you must trust is not the external things that you think will make you right before God. It is your heart that must be set right. And that is done by something internal. It is done by something that is through blood, and it is done by this one who is able to take water and turn it into the wine that signifies what he will do to purify humanity forever. We don't remember at times, but if we would ask anything, and at the same time yield everything, we would recognize that what we're ultimately asking God to do is make us right on the inside, not so much from the outside. Some of you will know that prayer from an unknown Civil War soldier in which he expresses what it would mean to actually not trust the external, but find the internal. The prayer, "I ask God for strength that I might achieve. I was made weak that I might learn humility. I ask God for health that I might do greater things. I was given infirmity that I might do better things. I ask for power that I might know the praise of men. I was given weakness that I might know the heart of God. I ask for all things that I might enjoy life. I was given his life that I might enjoy all things. I got nothing that I asked for, but everything that I hoped for. Despite myself, my prayers were answered. I'm among all men most blessed." Some of you know exactly what I'm talking about. That you sought the other things of the world, you sought the things external that you thought would satisfy, and even having received them, found them empty and futile and vain. And what God was doing was taking you to the end of yourself and saying, it's not the external things, it's what is inside of you that is going to make you know the happiness and the contentment, and that is ultimately through a relationship with me, not your relationship with the things of the world. It's not the external things that are going to satisfy, it is something inside. You need his life, his provision, his blood that takes away guilt and shame and ultimately tells you that whatever comes because you're with him now, you can take it. You can face it. Isn't that true? If you knew you were with Jesus, you could face anything. But what God is calling you to deal with at this moment sometimes is kids in terrible positions, a marriage in terrible shape, a career that's in shambles, a future that's uncertain, and to say, but if you're with him, You can deal with this because he's not just in the grace business. He is in the joy business. And the way that he brings that ultimate fulfilling joy is by a relationship with him.
7: 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It may seem hard for younger Christians to believe, but people over 50 were raised during an era when 90% of Americans identified as Christian. These older believers were once part of a majority group that understood the mission of the church was to take control of our culture, to halt its evils. At the same time, Christians under 50 have lived their entire lives perceiving themselves as a minority that needs to make credible their faith to a secular, pluralistic culture. These distinct experiences and perceptions have a profound impact on the priorities different generations have for church ministry. It's no wonder that younger and older believers don't always see eye to eye. In his new book, The Multigenerational Church Crisis, Dr. Brian Chappell asks the question, what could be accomplished in the name of Christ if we could better understand each other? 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You can request your copy of The Multigenerational Church Crisis when you donate online at unlimitedgrace.com or by calling 844-41-GRACE. 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And now, more from Brian Chappell on today's Unlimited Grace.
12: What Jesus did is he sanctified marriage by his presence at the wedding in Cana of Galilee. But what I recognize, and you should recognize, he's doing, he's not just sanctifying that wedding. He is sanctifying his wedding. Saying, what I ultimately desire on this business card with the little writing is the mission in large scope, which is to be united eternally with a people, heart to heart, life to life, eternity with every. I desire to be married to you. It's what God says over and over again in the scriptures, presenting the people as the bride and himself as the bridegroom, who is working for a heart unity that enables us to face anything because we are united to him. Now, you may not see that because we don't recognize all that is going on in the way that John is writing, because it's not in English, Western United States terms. But if you were a Jew, you would understand this was the first of the signs that Jesus did to manifest his glory, says John. Now, the first of the signs. What are the function of signs? If I just tell you some of their sequence in the Gospel of John, you'll get it immediately, okay? When Jesus took the 5 loaves to feed 5,000, it immediately preceded his teaching that he was the bread of life. When he took the man born blind and gave him his sight, it was immediately preceding the teaching, I am the light of the world. When Jesus raised Lazarus from the dead, it was immediately preceding the teaching that I am the what? The resurrection and the life. The sign carries spiritual significance much broader. And if you were a Jew at the time of this writing of what happened at the wedding feast at Cana, what you are not going to be doing is debating whether or not Jesus should have made water into wine. What you're going to be doing is saying, I get it. John is telling me who Jesus really is. Because he is the fulfillment of prophecy and the foreshadowing of promise according to the scriptures. If you want to think what a Jew would be thinking about when he learned that Jesus turned water into very fine wine, you have to go back to Isaiah 25. Isaiah 25 is describing the prophecy of the coming Messiah to rescue a people who've been in rebellion and are suffering. And now God is saying, when I send the Messiah, there are certain things that are going to identify who he is. Verse 6 of Isaiah 25. On this mountain, that is in the holy city of God, the Lord of hosts will make for all peoples a feast of rich food, a feast of well-aged wine, a rich food full of marrow, of aged wine, well-refined. Here is the statement of when he comes, he's going to provide feasts, which include this great wine. We say, well, okay, maybe. I mean, it's great that Jesus provided wine in that way, but that's not all that Isaiah says in anticipation of the Messiah. If you'll go on in verse 7 of Isaiah 25, it says, and he will swallow up on this mountain the covering. Now, that actually is a word for a death shroud. He is going to swallow up the death shroud that is cast over all peoples. And you say, well, actually, that's not in John 2. True. But John isn't finished telling the story. If you got your Bible still open, go to John 4 and verse 46. Because in John 4 and verse 46, John records that Jesus goes back to Cana, the very place where the water was turned to wine, very fine wine. And you may remember in John 4 and verse 46 that we are told at that point that Jesus came again to Cana in Galilee where he had made the water wine. And you remember what happened there? There was an official who came to him and said, my son is dying. And Jesus said to him, go home. Your son will be well. And the official goes back home, and on the way home, he meets his servants who are coming to tell him that his son has actually been made well. And when the official says, at what hour? When did he get well? And the servants say the hour. It was exactly the same hour that Jesus said, your son will be saved from death. Oh, but you say, well, wait a second. Okay, now maybe he took away the death shroud, but that's not all it says. It says in Isaiah 25, 7, he will swallow up on this mountain the covering that is cast over all peoples. I mean, the swallowing up of death wasn't just supposed to be for Jews anymore. You know where I'm going, don't you? It was not a Jewish official. What kind of official came and asked Jesus for help with his dying son? A Roman centurion, as the death was being swallowed up, not just for one, but for all peoples. Oh, but you say that's not all that Isaiah says. Finally, Isaiah says this, he, this coming Messiah, will swallow up death forever. And the Lord God will wipe away tears from all faces. Oh, John didn't say that in John 2. Or John 4. But John hasn't finished telling the story. There is another book in the Bible that John wrote. What is it? Revelation. And in the book of Revelation, you may remember that what John tells us is there will be one more great wedding feast. It will be the wedding feast of the Lamb, where this same Jesus, the one has been declared in this very book to be the Lamb of God who takes away the sin of the world, will invite all peoples to the wedding feast of the Lamb. And what will happen then? Death will be swallowed up forever. Because John says, I saw the holy city of God descending from heaven as adorned as a what? A bride for her husband. And at that point, what will happen? God will wipe away all tears from their eyes. This Jesus, this Lamb, is going to wed his people forever. And by changing their hearts, their spirits, their souls forever, it will be an eternal swallowing up of death. In our wedding ceremonies, we say, in sickness and in health, in plenty and in want, till death do us part. But the wedding supper of the Lamb says, in sickness or in health, in plenty or in want, in sin or in shame, and never shall death part us. This is the promise of the wedding of this one who has presented his business card small so that we will know the plan large. As profound as can be the joy of a man and a woman made one, so is God saying is even more profound what happens when the soul of a man or woman is made one with Jesus by the shedding of blood that takes away guilt and shame so that we are united to an eternal God forever. And that is the plan, because he is in the wedding business. And when you know that, when you know that despite health or sickness, plenty or want, sin or shame, you can be one with this Christ, this Jesus, now and forever. The promises of eternity begin to erode into the present, and you say, as hard as this may be, I still can know joy because I know the future, I know the plan, and I know what is ahead. God has made me one with himself by the work of his Son. That's the wedding that you're being invited to right now. Earlier in this service, I actually asked that we sing Blessed Assurance, written by Fanny Crosby, America's most prolific hymn writer. She wrote over 8,000 hymns. Blinded at the age of 6 weeks due to a mistake from a doctor, and lived to be 95 years old. All that time blind and writing of the grace and the goodness. How could she do that? Because she said, I have learned the depth and the wonder of his grace through my blindness. Late in her life, she was asked, if you could be given your sight, how would that change your life? And her response was simple. If someone were to offer me my sight, I would not accept it. God has done me no harm. By taking away my sight, I have been taken away from the distractions of the pleasures of this world, and God has shut me in with Jesus. And there I have known such joy of his grace that I would never part of it, even for my sight. I don't know the challenges you face, the hurt or the pain, but this I know. If you could face it with Jesus, you could face anything. Ask him what you need. Trust him to take care of it. He will be with you and take you through it.
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4: Welcome to Johnny Erickson Tada Sharing Hope. Johnny, I know you've always been fascinated by the Apostle Paul's words in Philippians 3, verse 10, where he says that he wants to know Christ and the power of his resurrection and to share in Christ's sufferings. Mm. I know you've hung on to that verse for a long time, haven't you?
5: Yes, I have, Shauna. In my old high school Bible, I have that verse underlined.
4: Wow.
5: So even back when I first came to Jesus and I wanted to know him, I wanted to know his power, but I really did not want to share in his sufferings. Mm. I thought, like many Christians, that I could know Christ in a close personal way without having to go through afflictions. But then I broke my neck, and my perspective on Philippians 3, verse 10 began to change. I noticed that Paul did not say he wanted relief from his sufferings. Rather, he wanted Christ in his sufferings. He knew, and he spoke about this in his epistles, Paul knew that the path of union with Christ always heads to the cross first, before we head for the crown in heaven. Now, being paralyzed, that was at first a hard concept to embrace. Who wants to know Christ by way of the cross? The cross is a painful place where you die to self, where you have to kill your pride, where you put to death your stubborn sins and habits that you enjoy, things that have shaped who you are. I just didn't want to be crucified with Christ and say that it was no longer I who lived, but Christ who lived in me. That verse in Galatians was also underlined in my high school Bible. But after I was in my wheelchair for a while, my eyes were opened. To be a Christian means you are united with Christ, like a branch united to the vine. And that union means sharing both his sufferings and his glory. So yes, suffering is just part of the package of what it means to be a Christian. And because believers belong to Jesus, because we are united with him, we participate in everything that is his, including his afflictions. Romans 8, verse 17 says it this way, that we are, quote, heirs of God and fellow heirs of Christ, provided that we suffer with him in order that we may also be glorified with him. And I cannot tell you how rich and satisfying my life in Christ became. Once I relaxed into that fellowship of sharing in Christ's sufferings, sharing sorrow, sharing pain and disappointment, sharing grief, loss, sharing trust in God the Father, and a sharing of a love for his word, my suffering as a quadriplegic slowly became the evidence that I belonged to Jesus, that I was united with him, that I still am grateful for his grace. And now I'm a little like Paul. I don't look for the relief in hardships. I look for an increasing intimacy with Jesus. So yes, I want to know Jesus and the power of his resurrection. And best of all, to know him and the fellowship of sharing in his suffering. Because to fellowship with Christ in his afflictions always cultivates a warm closeness that reaches its consummation in heaven one day. And oh boy, do I look forward to that.
4: Me too. And Johnny, I just love that sentence you said. Here it is. Paul did not say he wanted relief from his sufferings. Rather, he wanted Christ in his sufferings.
5: That's right.
4: I know you've written a lot more about this in your new booklet called The Hope of Heaven. And listening friend, we want to give it to you for free. So go to johnnyradio.org today and ask for your free copy.
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1: With SRN News, I'm Bob Agnew in Washington. The number of Americans seeking jobless benefits edged down again last week. Economists say the low level of claims points to a resilient labor market. And the Labor Department says it's also signs that despite some headwinds, most Americans are doing fairly well when it comes to the job front. The powerful Hurricane Polo has sent bands of heavy rains across Mexico's Pacific coast today. And that's a growing tropical storm, Nolo, also developing hundreds of miles away in the Pacific near Hawaii with the potential for catastrophic flooding. Polo was forecast to maintain powerful Category 5 strength as it skirts Mexico's coast over the next few days, and it could bounce back toward Baja California before it's over with. Meanwhile, residents of the northeast coast are bracing for an early season nor'easter this weekend. Forecasters say the storm, normally a late fall phenomenon, is currently building strength off the mid-Atlantic. This is SR.
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3: Seven great lessons of faith. Lesson number one, the blessings of God come on those who step out in faith. We forfeit those blessings if we live openly in disobedience. Lesson number two, faith does not need to understand. Faith needs to trust and obey. Lesson number three, 1 Kings chapter 18, verse 20 and 21. Our faith always deepens at the point of a test. Our faith always deepens at the point of a test. God allows tests to come in our life, and those tests are allowed by God to deepen our faith. 1 Kings chapter 18. Here, Elijah comes to Mount Carmel, and as he comes to Mount Carmel, we look at verses 20 and 21. So Ahab sent for all the children of Israel and gathered the prophets together on Mount Carmel. And Elijah came to the people and said, "How long will you falter between two opinions? If the Lord is God, follow him. But if Baal, follow him." But the people answered, "Not a word." Now notice, Elijah says to the people, "I alone am left a prophet of the Lord, but Baal's prophets are 450. Elijah says, "Okay, this is what we're going to do. We're going to put God to a test. You build an altar, and on that altar, you pray to your God. And if he is God, let him send fire down from heaven and burn the sacrifice on the altar." So they begin to pray, and they pray early in the morning. They begin to scream. You know, Elijah must have had a little sense of humor, because you know what he said. He said, "Maybe your God is on vacation. You know, maybe he's on vacation." Then Elijah says, "Well, maybe your God is a little hard of hearing. Maybe he can't hear you." They scream louder and louder. They're screaming, "Send fire down from heaven. Send fire down from heaven. Burn up this altar." And Elijah's chiding them a little bit. They come to the end of the day. They cut themselves. They flail themselves. All day they're praying. Then Elijah calmly kneels down, and he repairs the altar of the Lord that has been trampled down. He kneels, and he says to them, "Here's the sacrifice on the altar. Now pour water on the altar." Now pour water on the altar again. And he prays, and miraculously fire comes down from heaven. And the fire is so bright that they are stunned and driven back. What do you think that answer to prayer did for Elijah? It strengthened his faith. He was facing this incredible test on Mount Carmel. And as he saw the working and power of God, his faith was strengthened. There's a wonderful reference in Prophets and Kings, page 174 and 175, and it says this: to wait patiently. Did Elijah wait patiently? Indeed he did. To trust when everything looks dark is the lesson that the leaders in God's work need to learn. Heaven will not fail them in their day of adversity. Nothing is apparently more helpless, yet really more invincible than the soul that feels its nothingness and relies wholly on God. Listen to this reference again. Nothing is apparently more helpless, but more invincible than the soul that feels its nothingness and relies wholly on God. God is going to bring you in your life into circumstances that there's no human solution. God is going to bring you in your life to tests that there's no way out, around, or through. The mountain is going to be so high, the mountain is going to be so large, that you're going to sit back and say, God, I don't know how I can get through this. God, this seems to be impossible to me. Why is God allowing that? To strengthen your faith. He is building in you end time faith. Just like our muscles become flabby and weak if we don't lift weights. But when you lift weights, your muscles strengthen. So tests, trials, obstacles, impossibilities are the stuff that end time faith is made out of. So God is allowing you. He's going to allow you this week to go through some tests. And rather than say, oh God, why'd you allow me to go through that? This is terrible. Thank you, Jesus. Because you are building an end time faith. Elijah prayed. And miraculously, fire came down from heaven. Consume that altar. There's a fourth thing about end time faith. You see, Elijah's faith grew at the point of a test. Fourth thing about end time faith perseveres. It never gives up. It believes in the God of the impossible. When the fire consumed that altar, Elijah said to his servant, you go out the end of the mountain and look out there, because the rain is going to be coming. Now, it's very interesting. If you look at 1 Kings chapter 18, here's lesson number 4. Faith perseveres. Faith never gives up. It believes in the God of the impossible. Notice 1 Kings chapter 18, and you're looking there at verse 41 to 44. Then Elijah said to Ahab, go up and eat and drink, for there is the sound of the abundance of rain. And Ahab went up and ate and drank. And Elijah went up to the top of Mount Carmel, and he bowed down on the ground and put his face between his knees. And he said to his servants, go up now, look toward the sea. So he went up and looked and said, there is nothing. And 7 times he said, go again. Elijah said to his servant, you go up there. And the servant says, I don't see anything. Elijah said, I'm not concerned what you see or what you don't see. Go up there again. Elijah goes up the second time, comes back. I don't see anything. I'm not concerned about what you see or what you don't see. I want you to go up there again. 6 times he goes up and looks. And Elijah said, look, I want you to go the 7th time. Because God told me it was going to rain. And I can accept the promises of God. I am staking my life on the promises of God. Faith does not mean that the first 2 minutes you get on your knees and pray, you're going to find an answer. But what faith means is you're never going to give up. That you believe that when God says, I'll supply your every need, you believe God's going to do that. He is going to supply your need. Faith never gives up because God never lies. And God is the God of the impossible. An end time people will face trial. An end time people will face difficulty. An end time people will face challenges. But an end time people will never give up because they serve the God of the impossible. They have a faith that perseveres. This is not some sugar-coated, candy-colored, candy-sugar-coated faith. It's not some cotton candy faith. It's not a faith that says, I praise God when everything goes good in my life, but when things don't go good, God must be off on some vacation. It's not a faith that says, I praise God when I'm financially prosperous, when I'm healthy, wealthy, and wise. It is not the prosperity gospel at all. That is a million miles from genuine biblical faith. Genuine biblical faith perseveres when the going gets tough, because genuine biblical faith believes that God is sufficient to solve every problem and answer every difficulty. That when I have a problem in my life, God's going to do one of two things. He's either going to move the mountain and take it away, or he's going to give me the strength to be a mountain climber and climb right over the mountain. If I don't go over the mountain, he's going to give me the strength to walk around the mountain. If I can't go around the mountain, I'm going to dig in the mountain and find gold. Because faith always perseveres. Four lessons of faith so far. What are they? Number one, end time faith is obedient to God and expects the blessings of God. Number two, end time faith may not always understand, but end time faith always trusts, believes, it obeys. Lesson number three. What's lesson number three? You got it? Yeah. End time faith in lesson number three says what? Yeah.
5: Always deepens.
3: It deepens at the point of a test. So we can expect some tests, can't we? End time faith is going to what? Deepen at the point of those tests. Fourth thing about end time faith, what is it? End time faith perseveres. It does not what? Give up. Fifth thing about end time faith is this. End time faith is always accompanied by great humility. End time faith is never arrogant. Now, there's something really, really interesting in the story that is so easy to miss. And I want you to notice it. So Elijah challenges the prophets of Baal. Fire comes down and consumes the altar. God then sends the rain. Elijah's faith has persevered. But you notice verse 45 and verse 46. Of 1 Kings chapter 18. Now it happened in the meantime that the sky became black with clouds and wind, and there was a heavy rain. So Ahab rode away and went to Jezreel. Then the hand of the Lord came upon Elijah, and he girded up his loins, and he ran ahead of Ahab to the entrance of Jezreel. Now this is an amazing Bible passage, because here's why. The rain is pouring down. Ahab's driving the chariot and he can't see. Have you ever been driving and a terrible thunderstorm has come up and the heavens have opened and the rain has just come down and down and down and you can't see? So you pull over to the side of the road underneath a bridge and you kind of wait for the rain to go? Think of it if you were in a chariot.
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3: Ahab is in this chariot. It hasn't rained for 3.5 years. Now, if you have a drought for 3.5 years and it hasn't rained, what typically happens if you get the heavens just open? You get a lot of flooding, right? Because the earth is hard and it can't handle the water. So picture this scene. The sky is incredibly dark. The dark clouds are hanging low. The rain is pouring down like everything. You can't see. Visibility is poor. There's a great deal of flooding. Ahab is the man that's going to kill Elijah. Ahab is the one that led Israel into apostasy. Ahab would have killed him during these 3.5 years. Ahab is Elijah's worst enemy. But God comes upon Elijah and he says, look, Elijah, you are the prophet of God. You know every inch of this land. You walk ahead or run ahead of Ahab's chariot and get him home to a place of safety. So Elijah, through the pouring rain, through the darkness, humbly and kindly leads his worst enemy to a place of safety. An end time people will not be vitriolic against those who disagree with them. An end time people will have a kindness and a humility, a care and a concern, not an arrogance. They will reach out to their worst enemies and see their hearts broken with the love of Christ. They will reach out to those that disagree with them theologically. They'll reach out not in compromise, not in tolerance, but in care, in love, in gentleness. Elijah, the one that would be translated without seeing death, was one of the most humble of all men. Some time ago, when Tini and I were in China, we were visiting in a church that was in Shenyang. We have two large churches in Shenyang, China. One has about 6,000 Adventist members, and the other about 1,000. We were in both of them, but in this story came out of the one in 1,000 members. And we're sitting around with the pastor and two or three associate pastors, and I was asking if they always had been Seventh-day Adventists. And one of the associate pastors looked up at me and he said, "Let me tell you my story." And he pointed to the elder of the church. And he said, "You see the elder there?" He said, "The pastor of the church, the senior pastor and the elder, were smuggling." He didn't use the word smuggling. He used the word secretly. They were secretly bringing the book Desire of Ages by Ellen White, translated into Chinese, to other Adventist believers. And they had these books in sacks with groceries and other things. And they were going to bring them to the train station to give them to some of our believers to take the book Desire of Ages, because it's against the law in some places in China to print a book like Desire of Ages unless you have approval from the government. And so they were taking them there. While they took them there, the pastor and the elder got arrested. The pastor was let go finally after he was interrogated, but the elder was thrown in prison. It was a very rough Chinese prison. And each evening, the prisoners would go into the cell, a number of them, 5 or 6 of them, 7 or 8 of them, sometimes 10 of them. They would crowd into the cell of this Adventist elder, and they'd beat him. And he would be beaten, lying on the floor, bloody and bruised. And each evening, as he was beaten, he would make a prayer like this: "Dear Lord, Father, forgive them, for they don't know what they're doing." He reached out in kindness to his tormentors, to the ones that beat him. And the man sitting next to me said, "I was one of those prisoners. I was one of those prisoners. And when I saw his humility, when I saw his love, when I saw his care, when I saw his concern, when I saw this in his life, it was something that in my heart I longed for." You remember what it says in Romans chapter 12? That prisoner, incidentally, when he got out of prison, the elder got out of prison, they both went to the Adventist church. The prisoner said to the elder, "I want to go to the church you go to." They went together. The prisoner took Bible studies, was baptized, eventually became the assistant pastor of that church. There is a marvelous passage in Romans chapter 12. You don't want to miss it. You'll find it there in Romans 12. And when in faith we reach out to others in kindness, God works unusual miracles. Notice what it says in Romans chapter 12, verse 20 and 21. "Therefore, if your enemy hungers," he's your enemy, and he hungers, do what? Feed him. "If he thirsts, give him what? A drink. For in so doing, you'll heap coals of fire on his head." Now, you know, there in Romans 12, it's quoting. What does it mean to heap coals of fire on his head? What do you think that means, heap coals of fire on his head? You will cause him to burn with a desire to know why you're doing that. You will cause him to stop doing what he's doing as your enemy. But there, this quote from Romans 12, 20 and 21, 21 says, "Do not be overcome with evil, but overcome evil with good." This quote comes from the book of Proverbs. So what I'd like you to do now is turn back to the book of Proverbs, because the quote we've just read is only half the quote in Proverbs. So Proverbs chapter 25, verse 22. Proverbs 25, verse 22. End time faith reaches out to those that do not agree in kindness and love. End-time faith is humble. It is not arrogant. Proverbs 25, verse 22. Now, you'll notice something different in this text than we read in Romans 12. Proverbs 25, verse 21 and 22. If your enemy is hungry, give him bread to eat. Did we read that in Romans 12? We did. If he's thirsty, give him water to drink. Did we read that? For so you will heap coals of fire on his head, and the Lord will do what? Reward you. Do you want the richest reward of heaven? Reach out to somebody that has offended you. Reach out to somebody that considers you as an enemy. Are you at some institution? Has somebody offended you at that institution? Has somebody offended you at your place of work? You say they shouldn't have done that. Well, bless your heart, I know they shouldn't have done it. But whether they should have done it or not, what does Scripture say? If your enemy is hungry, give him what? Bread to eat. If he's thirsty, give him what? Water to drink. And what will the Lord do if you go out of yourself? If you humble yourself to go to another who has wronged you, what will the Lord do to you? He's going to do what? Reward you. If you want richest rewards. What is the fifth lesson of end time faith? End time faith is humble. End time faith reaches out to others that don't deserve it. When I give others love that they do not deserve, God blesses me with the abundance of blessings that I do not deserve. Elijah, 1 Kings chapter 19. Elijah has had a rough day. He's been on Mount Carmel all day. 1 Kings chapter 19. Sixth lesson. Elijah has been on Mount Carmel all day. Elijah's weary. He's exhausted. He is physically, mentally, emotionally, and spiritually wasted. He spent all day on Mount Carmel challenging the prophets of Baal. God was on trial before all of Israel. The honor of God was at stake. Elijah prayed. He believed God. He experienced a miracle. But something happens. 1 Kings chapter 19. What is it? And Ahab told Jezebel all that Elijah had done. Also how he had executed all the prophets with the sword. Then Jezebel sent a messenger to Elijah saying, so let the gods do to me and more also if I do not make your life like the life of one of them by tomorrow this time. When he saw that, he ran for his life. He sits under a broom tree. Now that broom tree is not a verse four. It's not a tree that grows brooms. A broom tree is like a juniper tree. It's an evergreen. That's beautiful yellow flowers, incidentally. And he prays. He said, it's enough. Now the Lord take my life, for I'm no better than my father's. Now here is a man who's for 3.5 years believed and trusted God. Here is a man who's challenged the prophets of Baal. Here is a man that's seen the mighty miracles of God. But now he's tired. He's weary. He's exhausted. And he runs and he wants to die. He doesn't want to live. Are there times that mighty men and women of faith get discouraged? Are there times that God's leaders in his local church, elders and deacons, get discouraged? Are there times that members get discouraged? Are those people preparing for translation? Was Elijah preparing for translation? Now, it's interesting to me what God did not do. God did not come over to Elijah and say, Elijah, where's your faith, man? Let's get going here. Didn't you see what I did on Mount Carmel? It's amazing that God did not preach a sermon to Elijah. It's amazing that God did not read Bible promises to Elijah. What did God do? Verse 5. Then as he lay and slept under a broom tree, suddenly an angel touched him and said, arise and eat. And he looked, and there by his head was a cake baked on coals and a jar of water. So he ate and drank and lay down again. The angel came the second time and said, arise and eat, because the journey is too great for you. So he arose and ate and drank, and he went in the strength of that food 40 days and 40 nights. Now look. There's a time to preach, but there's a time to get your arms around somebody. Faith is practical. Faith is practical. And there are times when people don't need a sermon. What they need is for you to get your arms around them, bring them a loaf of bread, bring them a bowl of soup, give them some hope and encouragement. This is Jesus' medical missionary work for Elijah. Elijah now goes into a cave. You see, the sixth lesson that we learn is this. Faith is not exempt from trials. Elijah came down from the mountain and went to the valley. He came from the sunlight of encouragement to the darkness of despair. Lesson number six. Faith is not exempt from trials. Last lesson today. Here we go. And we look there. And he's in this cave feeling that his life is over. And God comes to him. 1 Kings chapter 19, verse 9. And there he went into a cave and spent the night in that place. And behold, the word of the Lord came to him and said, "What are you doing here, Elijah?" Elijah gives him all these excuses. "I've been zealous for the Lord of hosts, but Lord, they've all forsaken you." And God says, "There are many others that have not bowed a knee to Baal." Then the classic text, verse 11, he says, "Go out and stand on the mountain before the Lord. I have not taken you this far to let you down yet. I've got this incredible purpose for your life. You may have failed. You may have disappointed me. You may be in the cave right now, but you come out of that cave and stand on a mountain because I have a destiny for you. I have a purpose for you. God has a purpose for you, a purpose that you can't imagine, a destiny far beyond what you can ever understand." By faith, an end time people believe that they were called to the kingdom for such a time as this.
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4: With SRN News, I'm Bob Agnew in Washington. The bilateral Oval Office meeting between President Trump and Xi Jinping was scheduled to be closed to the press today. Meanwhile, Texas Senator John Cornyn said he's not really sure what to expect.
5: The bottom line is that China cheats, and we can't rely on them to basically do whatever they promise to do. I think the conversation remains important because maybe there is some common issues here, but we're in a competition with China on artificial intelligence, and we need to win.
4: The Labor Department has released the latest weekly jobless numbers.
6: The Labor Department says 197,000 people applied for unemployment last week. That's the fewest since mid-July and down from a revised 198,000 the week before. Claims for jobless benefits give an indication of how many people have been laid off. So far this year, claims have mostly stayed below 220,000. Businesses remember the labor shortages that followed the end of pandemic lockdowns, and they're reluctant to let staff go. But hiring has been modest, adding an average 80,000 jobs per month. Donna Water, Washington.
4: Even as powerful Hurricane Polo sends bands of heavy rain across Mexico's Pacific coast, Eric Blake at the National Hurricane Center says Tropical Storm Nolo has been gradually getting stronger, approaching Hawaii's Big Island.
7: We do expect some significant hazards with Nolo. Extremely heavy rainfall, life-threatening catastrophic flood size impossible, especially in areas of terrain across the Big Island and Maui. We're also expecting large and damaging waves along portions of the Big Island's coast into the weekend.
4: Stocks are losing ground on Wall Street. The Dow is off by 131 points at this hour. This is SRN News. About 2,000 people who reportedly were sexually abused by Catholic priests or other church representatives have sought reparation from a French independent body created to address decades of abuse. The Independent National Authority for Recognition and Reparation is preparing to end its five-year mission. Survivors who went through the process were awarded an average of $42,000 each out of a special fund financed by the church for payment. The group reports come just ahead of Pope Leo's four-day visit to France that starts on Friday. A Sri Lankan court has convicted 15 men of helping to organize the 2019 Easter bombings on churches and hotels that killed 267 people. Each of them has been sentenced to at least 200 years in prison after a trial that lasted more than 5 years. The attacks were inspired by ISIS and among the deadliest in Sri Lanka's history. This is SRN News. The world's smallest country has gotten a name change.
6: The Pacific Island country of Nauru has changed its name. Its president, David Ading, made the announcement before the United Nations this week.
8: Our people knew our homeland by one name, Nauru. Today we restore Nauru. We did not make this choice to erase our past. We make it because we honor it. We do so with respect for our history and with gratitude for the journey Nauru has carried us through to our independence and our place on the international stage.
6: Ading says the country's name became Nauru only because its local name was too difficult for foreigners to pronounce. I'm Donna Water.
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0: Good afternoon. I'm Bill Bunkley. We're live from Tampa, Florida, and this is the briefing on the Bill Bunkley Show as we are broadcasting all across Central Florida. 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And we certainly are honored to have all of you here today, especially if you are a first-time listener. 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And we know right here we have two platforms. 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And we also have The Answer, and that is our branding for our conservative talk stations by Salem Media, Salem Radio, all across the nation. And I have the honor to speak to two distinct, very similar audiences, but a little bit different. And so I welcome all of you here this afternoon. Now, in addition to the fact that if you're tuning in for the first time, we hope that you will appreciate our style. I'm a Christ follower and a conservative. And so the worldview that I have is based on those two tenets. And that is how I do my best to express my opinion on the issues of the day as you're joining us. But if you happen not to be a Christian and you happen not to be a conservative, we have all sorts of people that tune in because we conduct our show as an educational experience along with the opinions. And so whether you agree or disagree with us every afternoon, you have a chance to tune in when you can. And we'll talk about some of the top issues of the day. Now, in addition to that, you've heard me say that who are who's members of our, you know, Let's Talk Faith family and members of the Bill Bunkley Show family. I always tell you that you are our VIP individuals. And so because you are our VIP individuals, I want to tell you that we have an opportunity for you to share your opinion this afternoon. So our studio line is toll-free all across the United States, especially here in Florida. So if you want to join the conversation, that number is 877-943-9673. That's 877-943-9673. Well, this afternoon, we're going to be talking a lot about an international and a national issue because when it comes to an important day in American history, today is very important on two different fronts. Earlier today, the President of the United States, Donald Trump, sat down at the White House with President Xi of the Communist China country. And they had a lot to talk about, and we're going to talk about some of the aspects that we believe they talked about. In a moment, I'll explain how it was a little bit of a different environment because a lot of the arrival, there was not a press opportunity live in the Oval Office. In fact, there was a blackout, and there's some speculation, and that's because the president had banned CNN, MSNBC, and Politico from being able to come to the White House as journalists. There is a judge that temporarily for 14 days set a stay so those journalists have access over the next 14 days. And so because of that, President Trump decided, okay, we probably have one of the most important visits in our time right now, and that is with the number two economic juggernaut on the globe, and that being Communist China. an event where the journalists would really want to have as much access as possible. And quite frankly, they're spoiled because they usually have wall-to-wall access. They usually, every day or 2 days, the president himself gives what amounts to a press conference, a free flow of questions and answers. But he didn't do that today. And I think part of the reason is because of the, and by the way, the judge that ruled this 14-day stay is a Donald Trump appointee. So I'm sure we'll hear the president's comments about that at some time in the future. So that is one big event. Now, another big event, especially important to those of us who are Christ followers and those of you that are part of our Jewish audience. Some of you are Jewish messianic believers, and some of you are traditional in your Jewish belief. We always welcome you to the program. Today is a very important day. I just spent the last, 45 minutes or so, just before we came on the air, because the Prime Minister of Israel, Benjamin Netanyahu, who, by the way, is facing re-election in about 6 weeks, so he came to speak in the annual gathering of the United Nations Against Israel. Now, that's not what it's called, but that's basically what's going on at the United Nations. United Nations, in my mind, is a big joke. However, it's very important, especially for us as Christ followers. We believe that one day there will be a one world ruler. And that's part of our Christian belief. And that comes to us from both the Old and the New Testament. And we're talking about a person that will be rise up called the Antichrist, which means that when he rises to power, everything he's going to be is 180 degrees opposite of the principles of the Old Testament and the New Testament and of our Lord and Savior Jesus himself. And so when the Israeli Prime Minister comes to speak to the United Nations, it's a very important day. So we're going to unpack both of those a little bit more as we go forward. But on a day that's very consequential for us, because not only are we in a sort of an AI race with China versus the United States, we also have to be very cognizant of the broken promises of the Chinese president. You know, several years ago, he made a promise that they weren't going to be expanding their Navy. All the rumors that they were going to be taking over some of the islands off the coast of China, converting those to military bases. They weren't going to put airfields on those bases. All of that was a lie. So that's what we're dealing with today, and especially the delicate balance that we have, because we have so many resources of our armed forces that are now in the region of the Middle East, basically surrounding the rogue terrorist country of Iran. So how we negotiate and how President Trump develops whatever relationship he has with the Chinese president, it's very, very important. And in fact, we're going to take a break. I would say those that are criticizing the president for meeting with President Xi, and those that would say that, yeah, you know what, he's real buddy-buddy with Mr. Putin of Russia, buddy-buddy with the Chinese president, and some people like to really stir up controversy. But remember, President Trump is extremely wise. Why would we not, when it comes to China, why would we not want to have a dialogue, which arguably is the number one threat to our nation, and that would be China? And today, Yes, Russia has nuclear ballistic missiles that they could fire toward us. We could fire toward them, but they are not at the level that Communist China is. And so I think that it's important that if you've noticed with this president, just like he met with Mayor Mondami of New York, who he has nothing in common with, he will meet with the most strident adversaries because it's important for him behind closed doors to make his viewpoint known. Behind those closed doors, people that we are in opposition to can make their point well known. And then you have this sort of dialogue going back and forth. Interesting, because it's at a time where China, we believe, gave critical information to the Republican Guards in Iran on exactly where to set their missiles to target our military base in Jordan. And President was asked, well, how can you meet with Xi because, you know, they're spying on us. And the president said, well, you know, we're spying on them. So we spy back and forth. So in his own way, very wise indeed. Got to take a break. Reminding you that we're broadcasting live from Tampa. And you can call me right now if you want to talk about this or the subjects that are to follow. 877-943-9673. This is The Briefing with Bill Bunkley. I'll be right back.
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3: Because you've heard the good news of Jesus Christ. And if something tragic were to happen, as it regularly does in our community, and your life were to end today, if you've rejected Jesus, you will spend your eternity encountering the wrath of God. I love Moses because he points me to Jesus. What God told him was fulfilled in Jesus. Jesus did come down.
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Welcome back. We're live in Tampa today for the Bill Bunkley Show. I'm Bill Bunkley, and this is the briefing on Salem Radio as we're broadcasting all across Central Florida. Reminding you, if you want to talk about any of the topics that we're talking about, I very much invite you to join the conversation by dialing 877-943-9673. That's 877-943-9673. Well, coming up bottom of the hour, Pet Adoption Day is upon us, and we're going to be talking about some opportunities you will have because we've got a couple of adoption kennels, if you will, who are going to be waiving all the fees for adoption. So we're going to be talking with Dan Schaffner, and he is a puppy bow referee and a pet advocate. And we're going to be talking about spotlighting two animal shelters in Pasco County. That's the Pasco County Shelter and a shelter in Land O'Lakes. I think those are two different shelters. If not, I'll clarify that at the bottom of the hour. So get a pen and paper and pencil for that, because maybe it's time to bring one of the four-legged new members to your family by way of adoption. Well, let's get back to the number one topic of the day, and that is this meeting between President Trump and the Chinese president, President Xi. Now, the meeting is already concluded. They were meeting earlier today, and we didn't get a whole lot of extra press about it because it wasn't as open as is the paradigm with our president, especially when we have world leaders. There's usually an opportunity of a free-willing sort of introduction followed by ask the president anything you want to ask by the press. That did not happen today. But Trump hailed the visit of the Chinese president by calling him a man that is part of a truly great friendship. And Newsmax is reporting on this afternoon about there are so many things that have to be addressed with the Chinese president. And some of these are very difficult. They are our number one economic revival. And if you have been an observer of the Trump administration for Trump 47, which we're just a few months away in January by celebrating 2 years of his 4 years in office, you know that economic activity of America in America has been the president's number one priority. Now, he worked very aggressively in this technique called tariffs. Unfortunately, in some of the tariffs that he readjusted, the Supreme Court did not share the same opinion, did not agree about him having the ability to do that by way of presidential decree or executive order. But as you can see, the president of hundreds, if not thousands, of small little things that he stepped in the gap, especially after all the damage by President Biden. He got reelected. He spent 4 years studying, and he must have a photographic memory. But by the time he took office, January a year ago, he absolutely hit the ground running. So one of the biggest nemesis is China, because President Trump is turning around the fact that we have basically given all of our manufacturing, development, pharmaceuticals, cars even, so much of that
was shipped off to be built in China and then sent back to us. And we have this sort of trade balance. And if it's not in balance, we have what's called a trade deficit, which means one country is sending a lot more stuff one way than the other company is sending back. And the president has been very, very aggressive with so many countries because, you've heard him say this, we have been taking advantage so bad for so many years. We've just laid down as a country when it came to our negotiations in terms of our place in the world, in the world economy. And it's amazing of all the, as I said, the many things that President Trump has turned around since he came back to office. One is leveling the playing field with trade, and especially with China. And so the president said earlier today, quote, from the time of my first election in 2016, President Xi and I have forged a friendship, a truly great friendship, actually, built on mutual respect and vital interests of our people. Now, as they're talking about trade, and so we were getting ready to have an expiration of a delay of new trading tariffs between our new countries. And we learned from our Treasury Secretary yesterday, Treasury Secretary Bessette, who spent one day, and then it was unfinished business, and he met again yesterday here with his Chinese counterpart. And they agreed to extend for 2 months the existing trade situation. So it was about to expire with the trip and all that was happening right now. So the two countries agreed to put that off for a couple of months, especially as there's so much important diplomatic things to discuss between the two leaders. Now, I tell you, one of the big things would be on my watch is when we learned that China was providing the technology, the coordinates, maybe the pictures, so that they could properly arm and aim their missiles. And they destroyed quite a bit of equipment at our air base there in Jordan. And so I know the president, one of the things he's going to talk about is talk about the fact that, you know, Xi, we need you to stop

0: oil here, but I tell you, one of the countries that was really critically hurt by cutting off the flow of oil was China. So I would imagine the president's talking to him about, you know, help us to get this resolved in Iran. We want to support you. We want to support Saudi Arabia. They've got this alternative pipeline that unfortunately was attacked in the country of Yemen, because it's a pipeline that goes all across to the Red Sea, and they were having that route to make up for the ships that were being blocked in the Strait of Hormuz. And now we've got the Houthis, who have taken over an island where it's only about just a few miles wide, and so it's a choke point that they are now holding that hostage as well. So we don't know exactly what they talked about. We'll find out probably more in the next few days. And there's things that, a lot of things that they have agreed to. We've got 100,000 American youth are going to go to China for studies and exchanges in the next 5 years. And hey, we're getting two pandas. Is going to be assigned to us for Zoo Atlanta. And so I know everybody loves to see the pandas. They've been here at Busch Gardens, but now they're going to be in Atlanta. So anyway, let's keep all of this in prayer. And there'll be a state dinner tonight at the White House. And I know President Trump really would have wished that the new construction for the new state dinner hall would be complete. But not complete yet. Coming up next, you want to do a little pet adoption? We've got the scoop in a moment. I'll be right back.
1: With SRN News, I'm Bob Agnew in Washington. President Trump and his Chinese counterpart meeting today at the White House to talk about a wide range of topics, including trade, tariffs, and, of course, artificial intelligence we've all been hearing so much about. Many inside the AI industry are warning that it could get out of control if steps are not taken to control artificial intelligence development. But both the U.S. and China are trying to gain preeminence in that field and are not likely to want to slow down. New employment numbers. Jobless claims fell slightly last week, dropping to 197,000. Layoffs remain historically low as most workers continue to enjoy fairly strong job security. Residents along the Northeast coast are bracing for an early season nor'easter this weekend, forecasters say.
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0: Bill Bunkley here. Joe, tell us a little bit about some of the options from a mortgage point of view that a 62-year-old person could consider.
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7: 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SalemNow.

0: We're back live from Tampa. This is the Bill Bunkley Show. On The Briefing, I'm Bill Bunkley. Reminding you, phone lines are open at 877-943-9673. You know, we are, and we're actually a 16 Paul family. And when I say 16 Pauls, we have two dogs and two cats multiplied by four appendages apiece. So that's why I like to say we're a 16 Paul family, or maybe not exactly what you would characterize a cat, but nonetheless, we're very good investors with the dog food industry and the cat food industry. And so I want to tell you that our pets are a very important part of our family. And I don't know if you're at a point where maybe you might be considering an adoption of a cat or a dog, but we've got some good news. And that is because coming up on the weekend of October 2nd to 4, it is the nationwide adoption weekend. And all the fees that will go into an adoption are going to be waived at participating shelters. And to talk about that today, we have, if you've ever seen that puppy bowl, I think it's there at the time of the NFL, but we have the puppy bowl referee as well as a pet advocate with us today to talk about this important time. And that is Dan Schaffner, and he's going to join us now. And so, Dan, thank you so much for spending some time with us.
1: Of course. Thank you, Bill. Appreciate it. Glad to know you're also a dog owner.
0: Absolutely, man. They have their schedule. We try to keep up with it. We debate whether we're in charge of the house or they're in charge of the house. But
1: right.
0: It's kind of like having kids, you know what I mean? But
1: absolutely.
0: Yeah, they're very important to us. So tell us a little bit. What's your background? What was it that led you in life to be so engaged with not only pets, but this whole pet adoption story?
1: Yeah, well, I grew up around dogs, and Animal Planet, which is the network that puts on Puppy Bowl, them and Discovery Channel, were on every year during the Super Bowl and before the Super Bowl, decided to do a Puppy Bowl about 20 years ago, because we've been on the air about 20 years. I started about 15 years ago. And for those that don't know, Puppy Bowl is a miniaturized football game played on Super Bowl Sunday, except the players are all adoptable dogs, and some cats are mixed in, too, because we love our cats. And the good news about Puppy Bowl is at the end of every Puppy Bowl, all of the dogs are adopted. So that's the happy ending to, of course, the big event. So my job, part of my job, is to be an advocate for not just these animals, but for adoption in general. So Mars approached me because Mars Pet Care is, they don't just make candy bars, they also make food, a lot of pet food, Pedigree, Iams, Temptations, brands that you might know if you have a dog or cat. They decided they're doing their 18th annual Mars Global Pet Adoption Weekend, which you mentioned, on the 2nd and 4th. So we decided to partner up and talk about the great things that not only Mars is doing, but that you could do if you're considering adopting, and how we would help you.
0: Mm. Now, I want you to know, Dan, my audience probably knows that our two dogs and our two cats are all rescued animals. And
1: love
0: so,
1: it.
0: The reason why I want to say that is that when you rescue an animal that's been in another home, sometimes you have animals that have had good experiences, sometimes they're not so good experiences. And as you begin to adapt with your dogs or your cats, you will learn certain things, and that will help you prioritize exactly. No two dogs act exactly alike. No two cats.
1: Right.
0: We have one cat that walks around. We call her our Russian kitty because she's a black cat with white paws, and she walks around like she's all that. I mean, she prances, looks around, judging. And then the other one, it's hard to find her from time to time, but she definitely at night she's strolling around. And our two dogs are different as well. So talk a little bit about that, because if a family is considering adoption, things mm-hmm. to consider. Are you a single senior? Are you a married couple? Are you a family with children? Do you have pets already? Give us a little bit of an idea of how we begin to evaluate, how family can evaluate possibly taking advantage of this opportunity coming up for an adoption for no fees.
1: Absolutely. You're right. It's not just enough to say I'm going to go and adopt, because any dog and cat, one is very different from the other, as you well know, firsthand knowledge. And certainly coming from a shelter environment, you sometimes aren't sure of their background. So there can be obstacles there. Mars did this big study. They asked pet parents around the world, actually, what's holding you back? Because according to the stats, 1/3 of dog and cat owners want to adopt. Of course, we'd like that number to be higher, because 6 million dogs and cats enter the shelter system in the U.S. every single year, but only about 4 million get adopted. Now, 4 million is great. It's more than we've ever had in our history, but we still need to close that gap, right? Because that still leaves 2 million homeless animals every single year. So these people responded that their uncertainty lay in not knowing the pet's past medical history, not knowing the pet's perhaps behavior history, the compatibility, also finances work their way in there. You know, I can't afford it at the moment, or I'm too busy. So those are the main factors. And those are all legitimate complaints. So what I would say to anybody, or concerns, not complaints, is that if you're thinking about adopting, you know, there's a dog almost, or cat, for anybody. You mentioned a senior. If you're a senior that maybe isn't as mobile as you used to be, you know, my dad had a dog for a long period of time as he was older and aging, and it was the most chill dog, and he just napped all day, and it was fine by my dad. Yet, if you're a more active household and you want, you know, maybe you need a German Shepherd to be out there, or a Lab or a Retriever, there's a dog for almost every personality, but check your own home state. Do you travel a lot? And I mean the state of your home. Do you travel a lot? Are you in and out? Are there people in and out of your house? Young kids, which you mentioned, other dogs, other cats. And the best thing I would recommend for anybody to do is, if you at all got an inkling for adopting, most shelters will let you foster the dog for a certain period of time. I actually did it for 10 years. You just work with different shelters, and you at home different dogs for, you know, 3 weeks, a month, 6 weeks, whatever it is. It allows you to really test out the compatibility. You can go to the vet and get a full checkup and see what their medical history is. It gives you a chance, under no obligation, to bring a pet in your home, and you're making room in the shelter for the next pet, so you're already doing good, but there's no obligation to adopt if it's not a fit. If, say, you're too busy, or the pet is too energetic or too chill, whatever is going to vibe best with your life. So there's options out there. So we're recommending that everyone just connect with your shelter, and that's what this weekend is all about. You know, you've got an entire weekend where not only the adoption fees are waived, but the shelters are out there and available to talk with you and help you. Mars is also giving an adoption kit, sort of a welcome kit to anyone who's adopting, free of charge, full of Mars products and all the goodies and essentials you would want in those first 3 months having a dog or cat in your home. And they've also got a resource online to call Mars Adoption Hub, which has got experts giving pointers on nutrition and guidance to also help you out. We're doing everything we can, you know, to get the word out and to close that gap. And we just remind everybody, take a good look at your home, see if you're really ready to adopt. And if not, that's okay. Visit the shelter, advocate, get to know the shelter, foster a dog for a little while, see if it's right for you. Because the worst thing would be to adopt a dog and then have to surrender it back. And we're trying to avoid that, obviously. So we're giving you all the tools necessary to try to avoid that and, you know, set up a successful match.
0: Now, folks, I want to tell you right now, I'm aware of in Pasco County in Land O'Lakes, the Pasco mm-hmm. County Animal Shelter will be participating on the yep. weekend of October 2 through 4 for the Nationwide Pet Adoption Weekend. And so I'll mention that again in just a moment. Now, I got to ask you a question. I probably should have asked you this off the air, but we're not at this moment a family that would consider adopting again an mm-hmm. animal. But if I was, I'm thinking, let's see. Okay, it starts October the 2nd. I think I'd like to go scope out who's in the neighborhood over at the shelter on October the 1st. Is that a good or a bad thing? Is it frowned upon? Tell us about that, because my advice would be go there a day or two ahead of time, scout it out. Maybe take note of two or three, because, you know, on this day, a lot of people are going to come. And your 100%. First choice might get scooped up by someone else. And so you're not looking and contemplating, if you're really serious, Dan, talk about going a couple days earlier and seeing a who's who in the pet zoo.
1: You make a great point, Bill, and I recommend that to anyone if you are serious. Now, if you're not, like you said, you're in a position where I'm not going to adopt, but I'm curious to see what's going on. Hey, show up. No big deal. No commitment necessary. But if you are serious about a dog, get online. You mentioned the Pasco shelter. We're partnered with Mars shelters all across the country. In fact, the globe. Go to that shelter. Online or in person, see what's out there. Most of them have a presence online, so you can start scoping out their adoptable animals there and start getting a look. Call them now. Put in an adoption application if you're serious. Tell them, look, I know the weekend is happening October 2nd through the 4th. I would like to put in an application for this dog or cat ASAP and get first in line. We have the same philosophy with Puppy Bowl, because people always ask me, Bill, like, how can I adopt a Puppy Bowl dog? And I'm like, get there early. You know, get involved early because, yeah, they're going to get scooped up, especially when, you know, adoption fees that's unfortunately risen, you know, to depends on varies by location, but hundreds and hundreds of dollars, plus the medical care and all the essentials that we're giving you as part of the adoption kit for those first few weeks. So for people that maybe they've hesitated because of finances or they just need that little boost in the beginning, That's where we're trying to come in and ease that transition. So, yes, 100%, great advice. Get there early. Get online. Connect with that shelter.
0: The other thing I would say is, as an owner of two previous dachshunds and some other family members that had dachshunds, our dogs today that we have that we rescued, they're not dachshunds. Or they're not. If you would walk into a shelter and go, whoa, that's a purebred German Shepherd. Oh, that's a pure, look at that, Labrador Retriever. Look at those cute little dachshunds. All I want to say is that unfortunately, many people are going to gravitate to what appears to be a pure breed. But I want you to look at all the other dogs because they can be just as lovable, cuddly. One of our dogs we would say a lab dog. I mean, I cannot sit in the lazy boy chair at night without her hounding me to come up, and I have to scooch up in one side. But the love that these animals will give you. Now, if you see a Chihuahua that you want, well, have a couple of others and don't think, you know, for those of you who are Christian folks, you know, ask the Lord to just give you some peace about which one would be the best one for your fit. And you don't have to have one that's the show-off dog in the neighborhood. You can just really rescue these dogs. Now, again, I've got a website here. I want to give it out a couple times before we wrap up here. It's Mars.com. Is that the best place to go?
1: Yeah, and if you need a keyword, as you do in the search, Mars.com, and then search under Adoption Hub, and it'll take you right to it and connect you with the Adoption Weekend. But it should be right there on the main page.
0: All right, and we've been talking to Dan Shefnir, and you might know him. He's a Puppy Bowl referee. NFL, before the game, they have that special thing where everybody watches the dog. Definitely a pet advocate. Now, the next thing I want to talk about is that when you pick a dog up from a shelter, and I don't want to get into it, but, you know, if you're going to buy to a pet purebred shop, you got to worry about how those have been bred. And sometimes there's inbreeding and all that kind of stuff. I don't want to get into it. But when you, if you want to adopt from a shelter, talk about the fact that these dogs and cats, when they come in, they are gone over their health with the medical staff. They're brought up to date for all those shots and all that stuff that if Joe down the street wanted you to, you know, adopt his dog, or let's say on Craigslist, you saw a nice little dog on Craigslist. The owner is going to be traveling, and so you get that dog. you get a little verbal what happened or what is or what is not with the dog, but it's not like the all the assurances and knowing the whole story as the shelter knows it. Talk about that.
1: That's right. Because even though, let's say a shelter takes in a dog that's a stray or a surrender, or, you know, perhaps they were abandoned with no background information whatsoever, they're going to do their due diligence because they're not going to put a dog out there for adoption without giving them medical checkup, making sure, you know, hey, are they fixed? You know, often shelters will cover if you're, you know, spaying or neutering your dogs, they're going to cover that cost as well, especially if they're an older dog and it's been a street dog for a long period of time. They're going to bring them sort of up to the standard where you don't have to be in the dark when you're adopting a dog. You can go in there with some confidence. They'll be able to provide you that confidence. Hey, this is what we've learned. They had a baseline vet exam. They checked the blood. They checked this, et cetera. You know, this is the approximate age if they don't know anything. But most shelters have a pretty comprehensive, 99% have a comprehensive view as to your dog's background. They may not know exactly every single detail, but as you said, there are some breeders out there that you'll pay thousands upon thousands of dollars for, you know, a designer dog that you had your heart set on a dachshund, like you said. And sometimes there are, because there are plenty of reputable breeders, but there's some, you know, disreputable breeders. Yeah. And, you know, sometimes that background can be even shadier than the one from the shelter. Remember, you know, breeders are motivated by, or pet stores, you know, by money and the sale. Shelters, every single one of them are nonprofits. They're not out there to, you know, make a profit and then line their pockets. They're out there to adopt, you know, get the dogs adopted. So their mission is different. And I agree with you. It's a good choice.
0: Got about 2 minutes. Tell us what the 333 rule is.
1: Oh, yeah. Super easy. So before adopting my dog 3 years ago, who was also a mixed breed rescue of, you know, indeterminate origin. And like you said, by the way, I want to just highlight one thing you said about how you got a lap dog and she's the happiest dog in the world. You kind of were describing mine as well. You know, there's something about dogs that have been in shelters for a while. They seem so grateful to be home with you and to be somewhere safe. And this does lead me into the 333. It's a guideline. 333 refers to the initial timeline when you have a dog in your home. The first three is 3 days, then it's 3 weeks, and then it's 3 months. And every one of these stages, there's different expectations, the different things you might want to do. Again, this is where Mars is helping out. This stuff you can find on the website. I talk about it as well on my social media. But the idea is those first 3 days, if they're coming from a shelter, they've been moved around back and forth. Maybe it was a louder environment or at least a slightly more hectic environment than your home. Let them decompress. You know, I've had dogs that I have rescued that have sat in their crate for the first 3 days because they've been so shell-shocked at, you know, maybe they came on a plane during a transport, right? So give them those 3 days to just unwind and chill out. Give them lots of love. Of course, you feed them. Give them everything they need, but nothing crazy. You don't need to go to the vet unless it's an emergency. You don't need to socialize them. Just chill. Once, let them know that they're safe. The second three is the first 3 weeks. Here's where you introduce routines, the vet visits, the food. If you're interested in different types of food, here's where you're going to introduce the foods. Here's where we go to the
0: bathroom. We got 1 minute. We got trying to do it in about 30 seconds.
1: We're going to get it. And finally, don't worry. Then finally, with three, the last three is 3 months. That's where they start to feel at home and test the boundaries. So just keep that 333 in mind when you're bringing to home a dog or cat, and you'll feel like you're off on the right foot.
0: And Dan, give us that full website again.
1: Yeah, you could just go Mars.com and search for Adoption Hub, and it'll connect you with everything we're talking about.
0: Mars.com, Adoption Hub.
1: Adoption Hub.
0: And folks, I want to tell you two things. Check out their teeth with the animal shelter. That's always important. People don't think about that.
1: Yeah.
0: And
1: that's right.
0: About changing their food. We were going to talk about that. Ran out of time. Talk to the folks at the shelter before you change the food that they're eating. Dan, Chef Deer, thank you so much for being with us. And, man, we're looking forward to the next puppy bowl. Thanks for being with us.
1: Thanks for the support, Bill. Take care.
0: Take care. I'm Bill Bunkley.
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5: You know, Ronald Reagan believed self-government required something that government could never replace, responsibility in the hands of the people. In his 1981 inaugural address, Reagan warned against the idea that America had become too complicated to be governed by its citizens. Reagan asked, "If no one among us is capable of governing himself, then who among us has the capacity to govern someone else?" For Reagan, limited government was not about having no government. It was about remembering where responsibility begins, with individuals, families, communities, and the people themselves. Because when government assumes every responsibility, citizens gradually surrender their own. Self-government asks more of us than dependence ever will. And freedom requires a people willing to govern themselves before asking government to do it for them.

0: face that fire, it won't burn me though. God's got my back, Shadrach, Meshach, Abednego.
1: We're back live from Tampa. Some final thoughts to wrap up hour number one on the briefing here with Bill Bunkley. Reminding you that our phone lines are open, toll-free, anywhere in the country. 877-943-9673. That'll put you right in to our studios. And today we're honored to have the boss. Joe Weaver is producing the show today. Yumiko is taking a well-deserved day off. And so if you want to call Joe, you can have a conversation with him as well at 877-943-9673. Well, I tell you what, to wrap up this conversation about the opportunity to adopt without any fees coming up in a few days. And I got to tell you, many of you who are longtime listeners to our program, I don't need to go into the details about my journey, especially health-wise, but there are times when you have four animals that things can get busy, and sometimes you'll ask yourself, well, why don't we have just one animal piece? And then there's other times where we're just enjoying our animals, and I got to tell you, especially our two dogs. The little one that likes to sit in my lap is just so affectionate, wants to sit next to me. And that's Annabelle. And then we have Midnight. Midnight is like a Scottish Terrier mix, totally black in terms of all of his coat. His eyes are black like a piece of coal. And all he does all day... he's not a lab dog, but what he does is he just comes around and that tail is just going left and right all day. I don't know how it doesn't fall off, but we're fortunate because we have two very affectionate dogs. I must say Natasha, which is what we call one of our Russian kitties. Like I said, she prances around like you know, she's a model on a runway, you know, for a fashion show. It's real funny watching her walk around the way she carries herself. And the other one, Gracie, she's just basically just a cat. Now, she likes to come up and lay with you as well. And it's funny to watch the animals interact because for Mrs. Bunkley, if, let's say, Gracie the cat has hopped up in the family room and is sitting next to Tony, as soon as Annabelle sees the cat is got place number one with Mrs. Bunkley, first of all, she stares down the cat. Then she stares down Mrs. Bunkley with a look by saying, "How dare you? How dare you let someone else sit next to you?" So those of you that have pets, you know, as you watch them, they have different characteristics. And I got to tell you, between all of my health issues up and down, and then by the time, especially now when the day is done and I'm getting all this radiation like I did again today, got 2.5 more weeks of that or whatever it is, it is nice. The other side I would just tell you is just remember, if you travel a lot, we have my son will take care of our pets while we're gone, but that's a big issue if you do travel a lot. Well, more of the Bill Bunkley Show in a moment. The briefing from Tampa, Florida. We'll be right back.
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5: With SRN News, I'm Bob Agnew in Washington. One good bit of news for the American people emerging from President Trump's talks today with the Chinese President Xi Jinping. Xi says that he has some good news. The pandas are coming.
6: I have a piece of good news. In a few days, two pandas, Ping Ping and Fu Shuang, will come to their new home in Zoo Atlanta and meet with the American people.
5: And just one of the topics discussed today between President Trump and his Chinese counterpart. Three news organizations banned from the White House for days back today after a judge handed them a victory in an extraordinary showdown between President Trump and the media. He calls the fake news. AP photographer Jacqueline Martin described a scene inside a White House event.
7: I'm covering the meeting of President Xi of China and President Donald Trump today at the White House. And we were going into the, we were pulled into the Oval Office to photograph the meeting of President Xi and President Trump. And usually there's an entire press corps there. There's the photographer's pool, there's the reporters and TV camera. And this time they said it was going to be stills only, which is fairly unusual.
5: Fewer Americans filed for unemployment benefits last week, which is 197,000 new claims reported. That is the lowest level since mid-July, and another sign that the U.S. job market seems to remain strong right now, despite some headwinds. First, the Kennedy Center. Now, President Trump's aides may want his name on another iconic Washington landmark.
8: They're reportedly considering adding the president's name to Ford's Theater, where President Abraham Lincoln was assassinated in 1865. Staff members are circulating a list of government sites that could potentially have the president's name added to them, including Ford's Theater, according to reports citing people familiar with the discussions. An administration official told news outlets that the idea had been discussed, but they weren't sure about the status.
5: That is Bill Alexander reporting, and this is SRN News. A victory for religious freedom in the state of California. Correspondent Michael Harrington has a report.
9: The Encinitas Union School District has agreed to allow parents to opt their kids out of lessons promoting the gay lifestyle. That action is part of a settlement of a lawsuit brought by several moms and dads against the system. In 2025, the Supreme Court ruled that parents in Maryland have the right to opt their children out of LGBT curriculum and from reading LGBT books. That decision was based on First Amendment considerations. Michael Harrington reporting.
5: The Supreme Court will not intervene in a custody dispute over a child who was born after a surrogate mother refused a California couple's wishes to have an abortion. Justice Elena Kagan denied the request from McKenna West, who was seeking conservatorship over the baby boy that she gave birth to in the state of Texas. Multiple courts have rejected West's efforts to have a say in the treatment of the child who was born with a heart condition. This is SRN News. Iran is feeling the economic squeeze as U.S. naval blockades put pressure on the Turkey-Iran trucking route.
10: Hundreds of trucks are stranded along the road into Iran from Turkey's mountainous eastern border as the U.S. Navy blockades its ports. Bustling even in normal times, the country's largest crossing is now a make-or-break economic lifeline for Tehran. Truckers have reported waiting days to cross the border, while rising fuel prices and inflation further squeeze their low incomes. Turkish trucker Selih Akaya said a shipment he would normally complete in 24 hours now takes a week. Iran's economy has shrunk significantly since the war. I'm Karen Chavez.
5: The CEOs of Anthropic and OpenAI have told the UN Security Council that stepped-up global coordination is needed to control the risks posed by artificial intelligence. You'll find more on these stories at SRNnews.com.
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0: live from Tampa. This is the Bill Bunkley Show, The Briefing, here on Salem Radio, Central Florida. We welcome you back to hour number two, or we welcome you in if you're just joining us. Of course, I'm Bill Bunkley, your host, and be with you for the next hour as we'll talk about some of the important stories and issues of the day from both a Christian worldview and a conservative worldview. And I like to always say, if you're not any one of those two lanes, don't worry about it, because we discuss things in a way that if you want to give me a call to agree, to disagree, or another angle, we have a studio line that will pick up the call if you're calling from home anywhere around the United States, if you want to join our broadcast this afternoon. Now, our studio line to do that is 877-943-9673. That's 877-943-9673. And again, as always, we are honored that you are here. Well, I learned just before we came on the air, we have a very sad story that is breaking news. Most of you remember the day, and I was watching live like many of you were watching, when President Trump traveled to Butler, Pennsylvania on a campaign stop. That's when an individual by the name of Thomas Matthew Crooks opened up fire on the Trump campaign, nicking President Trump in his ear. Literally millimeters away from killing our president. Now, that wasn't the only casualty of the day. And I'm guilty like the next person. Until I saw this story, and it refreshed my memory, and then when I saw the focus of this story, my heart really sank. Here's a headline that posted just moments ago at Fox News. James Copenhaver. Now, you may not remember that name, but James Copenhaver was also shot at the Trump Butler rally. And he has been dealing with complications from being shot ever since that day. I've just learned that James Copenhaver has died from those complications. He's a resident of Coraopolis, Pennsylvania, who came to support and to see President Trump. You see, he was in his mid-70s. And he was one of several people that were involved with Thomas Matthew Crooks. Remember, it was at the Butler Farm Show Complex outside of Butler, Pennsylvania. And I'm looking at a picture of him. And you just think, you know, you're a senior citizen. You've lived a full life. The ex-president of the United States is coming to your small town of Butler, Pennsylvania. And I assume he happened to like the policies of President Trump. So he came out to support him. And to learn today that he was also now, even though it was a long time that he succumbed to his injuries, the world must know that James Copenhaver was also assassinated by the same person who attempted to assassinate President Trump. The U.S. House of Representatives, the Republican Conference, posted an obituary for him on social media. He died today, and I can tell you that many lawmakers, sadly, probably not all, the way we're divided and how very unresponsible people, including elected officials on the left and the far left, are acting these days. But in that tribute, the caucus said, quote, Jim endured unimaginable hardship with strength and perseverance. We join his family and loved ones in mourning his loss and praying for them during this difficult time. May he rest in peace. Ken Silva, a journalist who wrote a book about the assassination attempt, wrote on his website that a person close to Copenhaver's family also confirmed that he had died and that he had been dealing with permanent injuries, including still having bullet fragments still lodged in his body. David Dutch was also wounded in a shooting, but he survived. And we all remember Butler County firefighter Corey Caparatore, who was shot and killed in the bleachers behind Trump's dais on that day. In 2025, Mr. Copenhagen spoke to Pittsburgh's KDKA and said that he stood to look at the jumbotron behind him as Trump spoke. Presumably, if he had not stood up to see the jumbotron, maybe he would not have been hit. He said, the next thing I know, my sleeve has been yanked. I could see a portion of it going by pretty fast, and I heard, pew. I heard it, and I didn't realize at the time that I had gotten shot. But he was shot not once, he was shot a second time. But the bullets went into soft material. It was like a jolt, he said. It didn't knock me over, but I didn't want to stand anymore. Since then, he had to undergo multiple surgeries. And remember, this is a 75-year-old man. And still today, we think about the lapses of that day, quite frankly, with the U.S. Secret Service. And we look at this because we know that the shooter was on top of another building with a hunting rifle. And then we know of our beloved brother who was part of our lineup here on our answer stations, Charlie Kirk. And that's another individual that was able to get on another building in Utah with the Utah State University, something like that. And you know, when you're a little bit far removed from these two events and you look back from a historical point of view, you ask yourself the question, with the FBI and the local authorities in Butler and with the campus police, who knew and or were made aware that I guess it was pretty easy for students to get on top of that building, because students would go up there on top of that building all the time because they periodically had to go up there and pick up the beer cans at the Utah University. But yet, it wasn't part of the security perimeter, just like the adjacent building wasn't part of the security perimeter that was covered by either Secret Service or the local police. 2 years, Copenhagen lived with surgeries. The pain never left him. You know, a lot of people remember Corey, the firefighter. But I hope that we remember Mr. Copenhagen. And so I want to remind you that a lot of things happen day in and day out. And we brief on a lot of things here on the Bill Bunkley Show. But some things are just important on a day that we have one of the most powerful individuals in the world meeting with our president. And we have the Prime Minister of Israel came to the United Nations to confront the Jew haters. And all the Jew haters that were outside yelling his name with profanities in the streets of New York. I don't even call it anti-Semitic. I call it Jew haters. Just like the two assassins. God help us. And he will. I'm Bill Bunkley. I'll be right back.
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Welcome back. We're live in Tampa. This is the Bill Bunkley Show on Salem Radio Central Florida. Reminding you, our phone lines are open at 877-943-9673. You know, when we take a few moments coming back from the break with what is always a very inspirational chorus about some of the most important things of life, and we talk about so many serious issues. We talk about a lot of, well, negative issues. Today we had a great little respite by talking about a great free adoption event for animals coming up. But again, so much of what we are sharing to be aware of what's happening not only here in our local area around the state of Florida, our country and the nation, that as a Christ follower, you know, my priority is for you to also know that from those of us who are Christ followers, we have a perspective that we believe that there's a one true God and His Son, and by the way, His Son was Jewish, that came from the chosen people of the God of Abraham, Isaac, and Jacob. And He offers forgiveness and redemption and offers eternal life. And so that's why we take a few moments from the break sometimes and let you just sort of have a little bit of a time out of all the pressing things of the world. So anyway, next up, we want to talk about the Prime Minister of Israel, Benjamin Netanyahu. He's facing election in 6 weeks. And none of us can imagine what the Jews have gone through in Israel and now all around the world because of Jew hatred. You know, I was convinced a little while back that I do mention anti-Semitism, but that word is thrown around so much because the real deal is it's Jew hatred. And you see, when you're a scholar of the Bible, whether you're a Christian or whether you're Jewish, and sometimes people don't realize, well, where did the word Jew come from? Jew hatred. Well, do you remember a geographical area in Israel called Judea? That's right. Jew came from Judea. Jew means one of God's people from the tribe of Israel, from the land of Judah. And so today, Jew hatred was on full display in the snake trap called the United Nations. Do you know there's about 173 some odd resolutions against Israel? And just a handful of resolutions, if ever, against Iran, against Hezbollah, Hamas, the Houthis. It is so obvious that this is a antichrist organization, which means the United Nations and the people that make up the United Nations are so 180 degrees opposite of the values that most of us Judeo-Christian principles that we abide by. And it was amazing when the prime minister got up. Probably half of the members of the United Nations, which I'll be very open, in my mind, they're Jew haters. This is the General Assembly. This is not the Security Council with just a few nations. These are the nations of the world. And I was embarrassed of the number of people that got up
as soon as the prime minister started speaking and walked out. Now, walking out in and of itself, I'm not opposed to. As soon as the member of the Iranian parliament, the president, started speaking, what was it, yesterday or the day before? Saying that we were the terrorists and they were the victims. Well, our U.S. delegation walked out. Absolute lie. But you know, when you see half to three quarters of the United Nations walk out, for me, I see the spiritual warfare that is at play big time in the world today. How a tiny little nation, the size of a postage stamp, surrounded by enemies pretty much on all sides, maybe not directly on the border. They have good relationship with Jordan. I think they're going to have ultimately a good relationship with the government of Lebanon when Hezbollah is totally eradicated. But keep in mind, there is such a battle going on in the heavenlies, in the unseen areas. And my heart goes out to the Jews of America. I'm always touched on Saturday in my neighborhood to see the Orthodox Jewish families here in the Carrollwood area, seeing them walk to synagogue as practicing Jews on Saturday, walking to the synagogue and walking back, they with their children. And then I think about other areas where I think it's dangerous for Jews anywhere, but in some areas, it's extremely dangerous. And then I think about Europe. I mean, Mrs. Bunkley and I, and before we were even married, I can't even tell you how many times I've been to Europe, various places in Europe. And in early years, just, it was so neat. When I say neat, it was fun to go get a rail pass, go from country to country, see the different cultures. And today, because of unmitigated mass migration and from absolutely country-destroying liberal leadership in these countries, they've been run over. And Jews particularly are subject to levels of Jew hatred that I only read about that rose up in Nazi Germany and Adolf Hitler before I was

Well, certainly never again. It's a no-brainer, never again. But yet, look what's happening today. And one cannot argue, not just by chance. There's a spiritual darkness, spiritual heaviness. Satan, the devil himself. And as we see that in the backdrop of what's happening with prophecy, we live in extraordinary times of unbelievable Jew hatred. And I got to tell you, it just makes me sick. More on President Netanyahu's speech in a moment. This is The Briefing. I'm Bill Bunkley. We're live from Tampa. If you want to give me a call about our topics today, 877-943-9673. Be right back.

0: With SRN News, I'm Bob Agnew in Washington. Some good news today from Chinese President Xi Jinping. After his talk with President Trump, he noted that China will be once again lending some giant pandas to the zoo in Atlanta. Three news organizations banned from the White House for days were back on today after a judge handed them a victory in their ongoing battle with President Trump and media outlets whose coverage he dislikes, the ones he calls fake news. The AP photographer was allowed in, described the scene when CNN, MS Now, and Politico were allowed back in. Despite President Trump's objections, applications for unemployment benefits hit their lowest point in more than 2 months last week. The figures suggest employers are still holding on to workers despite a lot of economic uncertainty. It was a slow session on Wall Street. The Dow Jones Industrial Average off by 231 points and NASDAQ down 84. This is SRN News.
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6: You know, Ronald Reagan believes self-government required something that government could never replace: responsibility in the hands of the people. In his 1981 inaugural address, Reagan warned against the idea that America had become too complicated to be governed by its citizens. Reagan asked, "If no one among us is capable of governing himself, then who among us has the capacity to govern someone else?" For Reagan, limited government was not about having no government. It was about remembering where responsibility begins: with individuals, families, communities, and the people themselves. Because when government assumes every responsibility, citizens gradually surrender their own. Self-government asks more of us than dependence ever will. And freedom requires a people willing to govern themselves before asking government to do it for them.

0: We're back live from Tampa. I'm Bill Bunkley, and this is the briefing on Salem Radio Central Florida. Again, our phone lines are open. You're a first-time caller. We'd love to hear from you. But I also know when I'm out and about and I talk to people now, say, hey, why don't you call in? It's amazing how I get the same answer. I said that a couple times at our pastor's appreciation a couple of days ago. Well, you know, I really call to get informed. And I really want to listen to what you, Bill Bunkley, have to say. And I would say whether you agree with me or not. So I guess since I'm not using any, online world, we would call it clickbait. I mean, obviously, we have intelligent conversations, not to say that other radio talk show hosts don't. But I'm just, kind of informing, so I don't really a lot of times bring things to a flashpoint to get everybody, you know, up in a ruckus. But nonetheless, want to tell you that you're more than welcome to call at 877-943-9673, just like Anthony just did from Tampa. And your calls are our priority. I'll have more on the visit of the Prime Minister of Israel to the United Nations in just a moment. But let's go to Anthony in Tampa. Anthony, welcome to the briefing.
1: Hey, good afternoon, and great topic. You recall the trials and tribulations of poor Tevye, the Jewish father of Fiddler on the Roof, and the Jews that pertain to that small Ukrainian village, their plight of having to continually move and be pushed out of every area of the world, primarily. They were just people who were just were picked on and tried to be eliminated by every means possible. And there's a book. It's a comic book format. It's called Judenhaus. Now, Judenhaus is in German. The Nazis used that to describe Jewish hatred. It's a book. It's about 40 pages, but it's a really nice, compacted, black and white, drawn and informative book on the individuals in the world who pretty much spewed Jewish hatred. You have Mark Twain, who was pretty much anti-Semitic. You had, of course, Martin Luther, who began favoring the Jews and then suddenly turned on them and wanted them to convert or be expelled or just made it difficult for them to exist. Now, you had the church in the time period where they were accused of having stolen the body of Christ. In other words, the wafer, and they at that time they believed the body of Christ was the wafer, and they just blamed the Jews for every possible purpose. Now, Israel, whether you believe it's the Holy Land right now or not, the reason that they should be allowed to exist, I think, is because God gave them that land. That land was always theirs. Those who are so bent on vanishing from that land or from this earth,
0: from the river, from the river to the sea.
1: Well, I have a shirt that has the map of Israel, and it says still existing God. In other words, God is the one who has his hand on that nation, on that people. Because you will recall, there's denominations who have taken upon themselves to preach replacement theology, and it seems to me that they missed Paul's writings in some particular chapters of the book of Romans, where God has dismissed the Jews. He's incorporated the Gentiles to make the Jews jealous, to recall them back to their prominent position. Because if it's not for the Jewish lineage, Christians wouldn't be here. We would have that blessing. And it seems like so many denominations missed a point. And then for them, it's inexcusable. I can understand the world not being caught up on history, but for the church to totally dismiss the Jews, it's embarrassing for the world to see that coming from the Christian community. But I think your voice and others on conservative radio who are standing up for Jews and the reason for existing. When we start believing that something has replaced the Jewish people in God's eyes, then we're stepping on really dangerous territory, and we're misconstruing the scriptures, because it's plain as daylight what's written in the Bible, and I think it's in our favor to support them and stand with them. And it just shows the ignorance. I mean, the campus is full of ignorant people. Like Rush put it, these young people are brains full of mush, and they've been misled. And again, you can blame the professors of the universities for steering them in the wrong direction, but where is it that it's not their fault for not researching things on their own? They're supposed to be, getting up to those pivotal points in life where, you don't leave your brain at the entrance to the university. And I guess in the same sense, you don't leave your brain out the door of the church. I think you do a blessing to the listeners, because you bring out vital points, and we need to hear more of that, Brother Bill.
0: Well, we just speak the truth. And Anthony, remember, no Jews, no Jesus. No Jews, no salvation. Everything that is in our core belief as Christians is originated from the Jews. The Jews are like a grapevine. We are like what often happens when you have a grape bush, a vine, that's very productive. They will take off some of the branches of that, and they'll take it to another plant, and they'll put a little groove in it, and they'll put that branch into it and engraft it. And in doing so, they can positively alter another grape plant. That's exactly who we are as Christians today. The Jews are the vine, and then God himself is the vine dresser, the keeper of the vineyard, but yet we are who we are in Christ because we've been engrafted in. And it is complete heresy for those that are teaching that we Christians have replaced the Jews as God's people or God's favorite people. And remember, it was the Jews that were the selection of God, because his plan was for them to be able to be the one people group that would take the truths of Genesis, the truths of the creation of the universe, and to spread that forth. Why? Well, look where Israel is. And again, way back then, you take the boundaries of the 12 tribes, but look at the ground that they were given on the shores of the Mediterranean. How did word spread during that time? A lot of it was by seafarers. And then when the Roman occupation came along and Rome defeated the Egyptians and they wanted to do a lot of trading, well, you had the land route that came across the Gaza Strip, came right up through Israel, right around leading back to Rome. And so, again, Israel was right there on that trade route, where people that were traveling while in that area could be told of Yeshua, could be told of the God of Abraham, Isaac, and Jacob. So it's so critical. But you're so right. No Jews, no salvation. And you get frustrated when people are doing a particular teaching that may not be true, may not be theological sound, but as long as you get a group of people, we can see today, you can get anybody to follow. But I appreciate you're so learned in so many areas, and being able to talk a little bit about this replacement theology that I've talked about on several occasions. And so I appreciate your expertise, and always I appreciate you calling in.
1: Not only think, but also develop that land before the Jews took the land. that land was pretty much desolate, and they cultivated that land and made it what it is. It's God's wisdom that's been upon the Jews, because their wisdom has been incorporated in a lot of things that have benefited the West and have benefited the world. I think that's something that's amiss. I heard the UK was pulling out from having anything to do with importing or dealing with Israel. Well, medicine.
0: Yeah, that's divestment thing. Anything from the West, anything from the West Bank, of what they call "quote unquote" the occupied territories, which is another misnomer. But I've got to say, Anthony, it's been a while since I've appreciated anything coming out of the homeland of my ancestors, if you know what I mean. So it's not surprising, because they've allowed the radical Islamists to take over various aspects of local governments, and they're afraid of them. And so they're cowering down. But, you know, Anthony, we know how the story ends, and we know the truth. And all we're tasked to do is to share that truth, and what I try to do from time to time here on this platform, because all other things will pass. All of our elected officials today, you go back and tell me 100 years ago, who was the governor of Florida? And without looking it up, 150 years ago, who was the president? Now, once we look it up, we know that. But the point is, we get so wrapped up in today, one or two generations down the road, they won't remember any of us. And so let's kind of check our self-importance and realize the one thing that is going to be here and will be ongoing is the God of the universe and the opportunities we have to live with him forever. But hey, I want to get to another sad story about the Israeli ambassador to the U.S. But Anthony, thanks for being with us.
1: God bless you, brother. Appreciate you. Take care.
0: God bless you. 877-943-9673. I know it's going to get back to Prime Minister Netanyahu, so your calls take precedence. 877-943-9673. We have Bill in Sarasota. And Bill, welcome back to the Bill Bunkley Show.
2: It's good to hear you back, Bill.
0: Good to be back, my friend.
2: I appreciate Kyle being sitting in for you, but I wonder when he sleeps.
0: We don't think he does, but he's a better man than I, because he does it without sleeping. I'm a little bit past that point in my life.
2: Yeah, he's a little bit younger than both of us, I tell you. I heard the other day that CARE, Council of Arab in American
0: Islamic care, Islamic relations, yes.
2: They are looking for 3.2 million new voters to register. And they're doing it at the mosques. And I've heard people say, oh, that's horrible. How can they do that at the mosque? What about the Johnson Amendment? Well, the thing is, they are doing something that all Christian churches should do, register voters.
0: Absolutely.
2: Not tell them who to vote for. The Johnson Amendment said that churches cannot endorse candidates. That does not mean that they cannot expose the difference between the philosophy of the day and the philosophy of God, the teachings of God in the Bible. And so I wanted to hear what you had to say about why the white churches, basically, the black churches have been doing it for years. They take buses to the polls and drive people to the polls that can't get there by themselves. And they've been doing it for decades, literally, because they know how valuable the vote is. They had to fight for it. And so I wondered if you had any insights on why the Christian churches, Christian pastors, hesitate to speak about politics and about the relationship with political persuasions political viewpoints. Geez, they'll speak. And the relationship with those viewpoints to God's teachings.
0: All right. I'll be glad to do so. We'll have a quick little history lesson. And Bill, as always, thank you so much. You're so attentive and intelligent on the issue. So why don't we in the Christian church today operate like the Christian churches did 250 years ago during the transformation of America, where our churches in our different northeastern states and cities often represented different people groups that were in Christ, which we know as different denominations? Why was it that back in the day when we were founded, it was the leadership of our pastors and our ministers in our churches 250 years ago would not only share and preach the gospel, would not only arrange for those who came to Christ to be able to be discipled, which is nothing more than having a one-year sort of on-the-job training with walking with another veteran Christian to kind of be that go-to person as you've got all those questions. But they were also the source of all the news. You see, back in the day, well, you did have Benjamin Franklin. He was very active with the printing that he did and political printing. But back in the day, when so many people were working in the fields and agriculture, when they came to church, not only to worship their Lord and Savior Jesus Christ, but they got an update, a weekly update from their pastor. And when the whole idea that our freedoms and our freedom of religion was so under fire, they were getting briefed by the pastor or the minister, yes, about politics, about issues. And back in the day, the preacher and the minister, if there was an election, he would be very clear of who supported a Christian worldview or a Judeo-Christian worldview and who didn't. So in answer to Bill's question, when did all that sort of end? Well, it really ended because what Lyndon Baines Johnson did, because he didn't like a nonprofit that was going after him in Texas in one of his senatorial campaigns, that's where the Johnson Amendment was passed that basically said if you're a 501c3 charitable ministry, which most of the churches are, you cannot talk about your preference from the pulpit for a political leader. Now, let me tell you that the IRS has never gone after a church for that. They won't do that because they're afraid that they would lose. And you know that was repealed by President Trump, although the Congress has enacted to repeal that amendment. And you know why. We've got a bunch of leftists and the gridlock in the Congress. So one of the reasons why I'm here is that don't always get it right. But many of you know that I put out a voter guide where we are not a 501c3 organization here at Salem Media. We're a for-profit business. We happen to, our product is our Lord and Savior Jesus Christ and the teaching, talking, and informing. And our other product is The Answer, which is conservative talk. And now we've got all sorts of digital support to help target a lot of messages. But we're for profit. And therefore, I can tell you names. I can take names, tell you who they are. I publish them. And I look forward to the day because I think it's wrong for Christians and Jews not to be able to get guidance on political leadership in the next election, and they can't get it from their most trusted source, which is their pastor, minister, or rabbi. Bill, we got to take a break. I hope that was a quick stab of what you wanted me to share, and I got to get out right now for a break. More of the Bill Bunkley Show in a moment. I'll be right back.
3: This is Carol Platt Liebau for townhall.com. Canada legalized medical assistance in dying or MAID in June of 2016 with promises of compassion. More than 100,000 assisted deaths later, the reality looks far different. Last year, Canada had more MAID deaths than America had gun homicides, despite America's much larger population. And now troubling questions are being raised about MAID. The family of 83-year-old Bridget Stegeman says she rejected assisted suicide because of her Christian faith. Later, they say she lacked the ability to consent and wept inconsolably after learning she was scheduled to die. 48 hours later, she was dead. Her family says she never gave final verbal consent. They describe her dying with her hands clasped in prayer, covered in her own blood after a botched attempt to start an IV. That isn't death with dignity. It's something far darker.
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0: the briefing on this 24th day of September. I think we have one more caller. And, Joe, is it John in Tampa? All right, let's get to John in Tampa. I think he has a question. John, welcome to the Bill Bunkley Show. We got about three and a half minutes, so I want to get you to get your question in.
1: Okay. First of all, I am 1,000% of Israel and pro Netanyahu. He's a hero. I want to know this. If a man or a woman, Jew, lives their life and never embraces the gospel of Jesus Christ, can he be saved?
0: Well, the short answer is, I believe the answer is no. Let me give context, because that's, you need to have context on such a powerful, life-changing question as that. Now, most traditional and evangelical Christians believe that the Jewish people today must have faith in Jesus Christ to receive salvation. That's what most evangelical Christians, such as myself, believe. Now, views across the different denominations vary. Some are very strictly exclusive, and some have more nuanced, say, theological frameworks. Now, mainstream evangelical, let's say Protestants, conservative Protestants, and traditional Christian teachings say that Jesus is the sole path to God for all people, all means all, with no exception for ethnic lineage or the Abrahamic covenant, because we operate under the new covenant. Now, about the New Testament. Now, evangelicals, we point to verses like John 14:6. I am the way, I'm the truth, and the life. And then you have Acts 4:12 that argue that spiritual redemption requires explicit, personal faith in Jesus as the Messiah, regardless of whether a person is a Jew or a Gentile. Now, you know, with traditional theology, we acknowledge the Jewish people as God's historical chosen people. And it maintains that physical descent from Abraham does not automatically grant eternal life without spiritual rebirth through Christ. And one final comment, if you go to Israel, we don't spend a lot of time in Tel Aviv, but I have. You go to Israel today, you'll find that the majority of Jews in Israel are not practicing or observant Jews, and especially if you go to Tel Aviv, it's like any major city here with all of the countercultural type of activities. And so that just bolsters my faith that regardless of our lineage, in the time that we are at, he came to give his life for all means all. He didn't say all except the Jews because they're already going to heaven. All means all. So, John, I had to do that pretty quick. I don't know whether you agree or not, but that's my response to you. Hello, John.
1: Yeah, I'm still there. You see, the reason I asked the question.
0: We got about 30. You got 30 seconds to go pretty quick.
1: Okay. When I hear about covenant theology, I have wondered if that is what they mean, that whether they get identified with Christ or not, they're saved because they're Jewish.
0: Well, I'm sure some people believe that. I don't believe the scripture and Jesus' own words speak to that. And obviously that is a Christian point of view, Christian worldview, evangelical worldview.
1: Okay.
0: All right, John, we're going to have to leave it there because the music is on. Thank you so much for that question. I had to cover it extremely quickly. And it's a subject that I not want to be insensitive about, but hopefully just shared the practical truth of our faith. We'll see you tomorrow.
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4: With SRN News, I'm Bob Agnew in Washington. Some good news today from Chinese President Xi Jinping. After his talk with President Trump, he noted that China will be once again lending some giant pandas to the zoo in Atlanta. Three news organizations banned from the White House for days were back on today after a judge handed them a victory in their ongoing battle with President Trump and media outlets whose coverage he dislikes, the ones he calls fake news. The AP photographer was allowed in, described the scene when CNN, MS Now, and Politico were allowed back in, despite President Trump's objections. Applications for unemployment benefits hit their lowest point in more than 2 months last week. The figures suggest employers are still holding on to workers despite a lot of economic uncertainty. It was a slow session on Wall Street. The Dow Jones Industrial Average off by 231 points, and NASDAQ down 84. This is SRN News.
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0: Welcome back to the Narrow Path radio broadcast. My name is Steve Gregg, and we're live for another half hour taking your calls. We've got a couple open on our switchboard. This is a good time to get through. The line's been full for the most part since the beginning of the program a half hour ago. Right now, there's some opportunities to get through. If you want to call the program, the number is 844-484-5737. That's 844-484-5737. You might be able to get through if you don't call now, but we might not be able to get to all the calls if you don't. That is, we might not be getting to your call. So call as soon as you can, 844-484-5737. All right, our next caller is Joshua calling from Phoenix, Arizona. Hi, Joshua. Welcome to the Narrow Path.
1: Hey, Steve. Yeah, I just had a question. I'm going to throw it at you. If by doing miracles, the prophets and Jesus were proven to be sent by God, would it not follow that if Catholic saints, when asked for their help, do miracles, they are from God? That's all my question is.
0: Okay. Well, miracles are not the only thing that can demonstrate somebody is from God, because the Bible says in 2 Thessalonians 2 that the man of sin himself will deceive people by signs and wonders and lying works by the power of Satan. So obviously Satan can do false miracles too. And in Deuteronomy chapter 13, the first verses 1 through 3 or 4, it says, if there arises among you a prophet or dreamer of dreams, and he gives you a sign or a wonder, and it happens, but he says, let's go after other gods, don't believe him. He says, the Lord your God is testing you to see if you love the Lord with all your heart and all your soul. In other words, can you be drawn away by shiny things that distract you from God and that lead you in the wrong direction because someone was able to do something remarkable? Not if it, you know, you realize that if they're trying to take you away from what God himself has said and take you a different direction, then they're not from God. And in fact, God has allowed them to show up to test you to see if you're going to go that way or stay loyal to him. Just like Adam and Eve were tested by the presence of the tree of the knowledge of good and evil. And the serpent was there, you know, claiming, that if they ate it, it would go well for them. But the truth is that God had told them otherwise. So they should have known better. They were tested and they failed the test. So did Israel many times. But God warned them not to. Now, that means, of course, that people who are not trustworthy, that you can't really trust them to speak for God, and might even be serving the interests of the devil, may yet be found to do supernatural things, because there's other supernatural forces in the universe besides God. They're inferior to God. You know, we see that, for example, when God gave Moses the power to throw his rod on the ground to become a serpent. Well, the satanic magicians in Egypt, they could throw their rods on the ground and they became serpents too. But it's significant that the Bible says that Moses' serpent ate their serpents. I mean, yeah, they

0: 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So thank you, and God bless you, friend.
1: In your mind, there are strongholds. There are places where you have that are very strong, and there's places or areas, attitudes, desires, lust, that are not totally 100% yielded to the Lord. Satan is looking for a beachhead, just a little piece of that ground. It's okay if you serve the Lord, but just let me have a little piece of ground, because from that little piece of ground, see, he can fire from it. Why do you think Israel over there made a mistake by giving the Palestinians the Gaza Strip or the West Bank? What have they done with those little pieces of territory that they gave them for peace? They used it to launch mortar attacks into Israel. They should not have done that. You see, you may want to make peace with Amalek, but Amalek won't make peace with you. It won't work. But now look again what he says here in verse 5. Look in verse 5. 2 Corinthians chapter 10, and just look at this verse with me. Casting down imaginations. Talk about things in your mind. And every high thing, get this, that exalteth itself against the knowledge of God. And bringing into captivity every what? Thought to the captivity of Christ. See, Christ wants to capture all of your mind, all of your thoughts. And by that, you are able to war a good warfare. Because we don't use guns and bullets and tanks. We use the Word of God. Because our battle is a spiritual battle. We're battling for the souls of man. We keep ourselves strong, and if we keep trusting the Lord, God can put us anywhere He wants us to be in the world, and we don't have to worry. We're invincible when you're right with God. When you're right with God, then God's responsible to take care of the soldier, to supply all of his needs. But when you don't, God's going to have the authority as a father to do something to us. So you picture the nation of Israel, and they are sometimes obedient, sometimes disobedient. But I want you to see this. Look there in verse 6. And having in a readiness to revenge all disobedience when your obedience is fulfilled. You see, you have within you the desire to be disobedient, but you can do away with the disobedience by obedience. So there's part of you that wants to obey. There's part of you that doesn't want to obey. But if you will obey, you can have victory over disobedience. Now go back there to the book of Judges. The book of Judges, chapter 3. Because Joshua is now dead, and they were now to carry on after he had died. But there came a generation of people that did not have to fight. Now we have a generation of sissies, people that never had to fight for anything. It was given to them. Well, their parents had to fight battles, but now they didn't have to fight any. And so now they don't know how to war. So in verse 1 of chapter 3, now these are the nations which the Lord left to prove Israel by them, even as many of Israel as had not known all the wars of Canaan. So there's a lot of people, never knew anything about these wars, how to do that. In verse 2, the last part of it, as before, knew nothing thereof. There was unskilled. They never had to fight the battles. We have Christians today, and it's just like, I guess you could say, concerning our country. In the founding of our country, there's people who knew what it was like to have to fight for our freedoms. We didn't have to fight for our freedoms. It was given to us. There's been people over the years that have fought to keep our country free, but majority of the people in America never had to fight for anything. And so how do we appreciate the freedom that we have? And that's why we're going to lose it. We're going to lose it because nobody is willing to fight for it. And it takes a lot. But look what he says here. He says, I left them in the land. Now, God told them to take them all out, but because of their disobedience, God could have done it, but God left them there. God allows their disobedience to test them, to prove them. So there's enemies in the land. When I trusted Christ as my Savior 54 years ago, God could have taken away my old sinful nature. Boy, that would have made it nice. But he left that old Amalek in the land to test me, to try me. Will I be faithful? Do I love him more than the things of the world? God could have taken away your old sinful nature, but he didn't do it. He left an enemy in the land and says, now, you can have victory if you choose to have victory. And you can be totally defeated if you choose to be defeated. He says, if you will trust me, you can have victory. And if you don't, you're going to be defeated. So you and I have a choice. We can either walk with God or not walk with God. But look what he says here. Down in verse 5, he says, and the children of Israel dwelt among the Canaanites, the Hittites, and the Amorites, and the Perizzites, and the Hivites, and the Jebusites. And they took daughters to be their wives, their daughters, and gave them their daughters to their sons. And what's those next three words? Served their gods. So usually, as we said the other night, you leave God, and then you worship what's wrong. And when you worship what's wrong, then God is going to do something. You see, God does not make us servant. He didn't make these people in Israel. He didn't make them serve him. Did he let them live any way they wanted? Yes. But when man chooses to rebel against God, God is free to determine the punishment. Isn't that a good deal? I can choose to sin, and God can choose the punishment. But can I choose the sin without the punishment? You're going to have to suffer the consequences. So can we learn here, you know, all these years later, can we learn anything from the book of Judges on how God deals? You picture the nation of Israel as a man, and you'll find out in his walk, he is what we call committing prazo. Habitually practicing sin, habitually rebelling against God. But in all these cases of all his rebellion, does Israel stay Israel? Though the nation has been chastened, conquered out of the land, there's always a remnant. Israel is a type of eternal security because there was a covenant-keeping God that ruled over these covenant-breaking people. And when God gave his word, God keeps his word. When God says to us, he'll never cast us out and never lose us, but because we are his children, God will chasten us. So when we read over there a while ago in the book of Romans in chapter 7, but we were sold under sin. In other words, we sold ourselves back under slavery when you and I let our sinful nature conquer this land that we live in. You see, this is the only body I have. It's the only piece of territory I have. It's where I live. So God wants me to possess this body. As it says in the book of Thessalonians in chapter 4, knowing how to possess this vessel. So I've got a body. Belongs to the Lord. It's his territory. It's his land. My body belongs to him. And he allows me to live in it and to rule this land. So he says, not to let that old sinful nature have dominion over this piece of property. No more than they were to let the enemy that stayed in the land have victory over them that were in the land, because God gave it to Israel. So it says they sold themselves because of rebellion to God and sin, then there's a price to pay. So look what he says here in verse 8. Therefore the anger of the Lord was hot against Israel, and he sold them into the hand of Cushan-Rishathaim, king of Mesopotamia, and the children of Israel served for 8 years. Now, as you go through, you will find out, because of their sin, they sold themselves in sin. In other words, because of their sin, he sold them to the enemy. And the enemy was able to rule over them. So this is why God says that he raised up people. Look what he says in verse 7. And the children of Israel did evil in the sight of the Lord and forgot the Lord their God and served Balaam and the groves. That means they offered sacrifices and so forth and had high places, and they worshiped the false gods. So what did the people do? Verse 9, when the children of Israel cried unto the Lord raised up a deliverer to the children of Israel. And guess who this one was? Othniel. He was Caleb's younger brother. Remember Caleb, Joshua and Caleb? And Caleb says, I want that mountain. I want that mountain. He was 80-something years old. Said, I want that mountain. He had a younger brother. His younger brother became one of these judges. And God used him. And it says in verse 10, and the Spirit of the Lord came upon him, and he judged Israel and went out to war. And the Lord delivered them. And they had rest for 40 years. Now, remember this. Christians are like yo-yos. They have victory one day, defeat the next. Victory and defeat. And you'd be surprised. Sometimes along the way, because of total rebellion, God may have to take you out of the land. I wonder what that would mean. Got any idea? If you don't learn the lesson while you're in the land, he may have to take you out of the land. Now, there's a possibility, yes, we know, that God can chasten and discipline and maybe have to take us home and just leave your body here. He goes back to the dirt. Now, you can do that if you want, but that's not really my cup of tea. I'd rather not do that. But now notice, once they had this problem, they rebelled against the Lord, and now along comes a deliverer. God says they cried to him, and God forgives and so on. Is there a verse in the Bible that says that, if we confess our sins, he is faithful and just to forgive us of our sins and so on? So when you read 1 John 1:9, it's talking about the same thing, same principle. You see, in the Old Testament are many stories. These stories illustrate doctrinal truth. They are the illustrations of New Testament doctrine. You can study doctrine. Just take a course on Bible doctrine, just plain Bible doctrine. It's dry to me. I really wasn't that excited about it. Dr. Cameron was just exciting to listen to, but most of the time I watched him, he was just reading his notes. He just read his book. You remember that? He read his book. I could have stayed at home and read the book. But it was his stories that he told. And then he would stop me and take a swig of his Coca-Cola. But he would tell stories. And the man was a master at storytelling. And I mean, he'd tell stories just make you just laugh. I mean, it was just so funny. He told one story one time of how he was going to baptize this real heavyset lady in the baptistry. And for some reason or other, they didn't put much water in the tank. Now, when you have a lot of water in there and you have somebody this big, I've baptized people that are 300 pounds and a foot taller than I am, and then there's nothing to it because the water holds them up. But try it when you only got about 2 feet of water, or even 3 feet, and you got a ways to go. Well, I have had them slip out of my hand. But when Dr. Cameron told it, he had this lady, and the water was low. She slipped out of his hand, and when she went down, the water came up, and lost about another foot of water, and it went out that away and over that away and up the stairway over there. And he says it like he liked to bust of the gut getting her out of there, and we like to bust of the gut laughing at him. But some things are just plain funny because you tell her and you just picture it happening, and they're so funny. But I have to watch I don't get sidetracked. So it's so easy for me to get sidetracked telling stories. But those stories are good. But now notice what he says in verse 12. And the children of Israel did evil. And you ought to underline this next word. Again in the sight of the Lord. So they did it again. And if you look over there, it says that they did it again. In chapter 4, they did it again. See there in verse 1? And the children of Israel again did evil in the sight of the Lord. And what did the Lord do in verse 2? And the Lord sold them into the hands of Jabin, king of Canaan. He sold them. Their sin sells you into slavery. And so they kept going back into slavery. And the enemy got to rule over them. Now here you are, and you know Christ is your Savior, but when you yield to the lust of the flesh, you're selling yourself back into slavery. Because sin begins to dominate your life and there's a price to pay. And that's why you're going to cry later on for God to deliver you. And God always has mercy. Aren't you glad? God will forgive. So as you read, even in the book of Judges, here in the Old Testament, there's more to it than just meets the eye. There's illustrations in here that's letting us know, look, as a child of God, you can be like a yo-yo, up and down, because you're not stabilized yet. But if you'll listen and learn what God has to do, you can have victory in your Christian life. But God left that old sinful nature inside of us to test us, to prove us. He could have took it away, but he didn't. He wants us to walk with him and to trust him. Just like sometimes we think, man, I would love to have been like Israel in the Old Testament. Oh, you are. There's a lot of similarity between what God did with Israel and what God will do to you. And if you totally rebel against the Lord, you should understand, my Heavenly Father will let me choose to rebel. And God is going to choose how he's going to beat the tar out of you. Does God want us to serve him? Yes. Does he make us? He just make you wish you had him. And he knows how to deal with every one of us. And he does it with specialized attention. He is interested in every one of us. God is watching you. I used to say, there's an eye up on high watching you. And there sure is. Now, just to kind of give you this, I want you to see this. Look there in verse 31. In verse 31. And after him was Shamgar, the son of Anath, which slew of the Philistine 600 men with an ox goad. And he also delivered Israel. One man. There's another story about one of David's mighty men who went down into a pit on a snowy day with a lion. Now think of this. The environment. Where he was, there was a pit, snowy day, and a lion. And he gets in the pit with the lion. I'd like to do that. So you see, God, it appeared, was impressed. He put it in the book. This was one of the mighty men of David's. And he was able to fight a lion in a pit on a snowy day. I've often wondered how bad was snowing. Could you see very good? Where are you? But I mean, if you're looking for a battle, is there a lion after you? Did you know there was a lion after you? He even has a name. And the devil as a roaring lion seeking whom he may devour. There's a lion on your trail. He's following you every step, just waiting for you to make one little bad step so he can devour you. It means to swallow you up. You know how he devours you? He eats up your time. destroys your life, causes you to give up hope in the Lord and trust in Him and not believe in His promise, and He just ruins your life. See, we often say this, how come a little mouse will let that mouse trap get him? Because you see, if you put cheese on that mouse trap, there's something inside of that little mousey that likes cheese. If he didn't like cheese, he'd leave that thing alone. But see, he wants the cheese. See, you and I, we have the desire for sin, and the devil knows it. We want our own way. So the devil comes along and he entices. God doesn't. The devil does. And tries to lure you. Look what I got. Yee-hoo. And you go, and there you go. And you're going after that sweet little thing that you want. But the thing is, there's a mouse trap fixing to get you. You say, well, I can just do it and then quit. But what you don't understand is it's going to get you. Kind of like the fly that was flying around, and Mama Fly says to the baby fly, you see all those flies down there? Baby fly says, yeah, Ma, I see them. Don't you go down there. But Mama, they look like they're having so much fun. She says, they're not having fun, hon. But they're just jumping all over the place and dancing and all that, and I want to do that too. Says, don't go down there. It's a trap. Mama turns her head and baby fly goes down there. And never seen contact paper before. It catches flies. Once that fly gets on it, the fly's not getting loose. It becomes a trap. Sin is a trap. It traps you. He says, well, I can just do this wrong and it won't matter. Yes, it does, because see, the next time the lust is there or the desire is there, you have a tendency to satisfy the way you did the last time, and it gets worse and worse and worse and worse. So we're supposed to be smarter as we go through life, but sometimes we are and sometimes we're not. Verse 3 talks about, and the children of Israel cried unto the Lord. They had 900 chariots of iron, but God delivered them. But that's what you're going to find as you go through the book of Judges. They messed up. They confessed up, and God delivered them up. So as you live your Christian life and you mess up, is God going to deliver you if you come to Him, talk to Him? Always believe it. But you see, the devil wants to conquer your mind, get you to question and doubt, and just be upset with everything. Well, you don't really learn to trust the Lord. Be patient. Take my place and give to me.
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1: With SRN News, I'm Keith Peters in Washington. Reporters from CNN, MS Now, and Politico returned to the White House hours after a federal judge temporarily blocked President Trump's ban of the three news outlets. The judge said early Thursday that the news outlets must have their access restored. President Trump's administration has asked the Supreme Court to allow continued quick deportations of immigrants to third countries where they have no ties. Lower courts have ruled that people must have a chance to object before being deported to countries other than their homelands. The Supreme Court previously allowed those deportations to continue temporarily. On Wall Street, the Dow down by 161 points, the Nasdaq rose 3, the S&P declined 1. More details at srnnews.com.
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7: Do you know how loud the voices are in our culture right now, trying to convince you that things you didn't earn, that don't belong to you, that are taken from somebody else, will make you happy? 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Our voice is so small that folly is loud. It's undisciplined. It's without God knowledge.
6: 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That's 855-577-2255. We're so glad you're here to listen. Today's program will complete the message we began yesterday. Here's Pastor Allen with part two of Let's Be God Smart, How to Thrive.
7: So from Solomon's perspective, we get some instructions. And I described it as climbing the stairs because there's a part of the life that is not simple. It just isn't easy. And sometimes I think Christians, in particular Christian leaders or Christian presenters, because we want to win people to the conversation, we try to describe it as if following the Lord will distill out of your life all of the problems. That if you could just be good enough or pure enough or holy enough or righteous enough or godly enough or faith-filled enough, that you just wouldn't have any problems. And I don't believe that's a biblical presentation. Proverbs chapter 9 and verse 1, we're going to get the designer's recommendations. It says, wisdom has built her house. She has hewn out its seven pillars. She has prepared her meat and mixed her wine, and she has set her table. Proverbs encourages us to choose wisdom. And it's not theoretical wisdom. It's not just the right use of knowledge, which is the fundamental definition of wisdom. I believe it's an encouragement to seek the Lord. She has sent out her maids, and she calls from the highest point of the city. Let all who are simple come in here, she says to those who lack judgment. Come and eat my food and drink the wine I've mixed. Leave your simple ways and you will live. Walk in the way of understanding. It's a pretty straightforward passage. But you need to hear the words. The tone of the language matters. Wisdom has built her house. She has hewn out its seven pillars. She's prepared her meal, mixed her wine, set her table. Leave your simple ways. Walk in the way of understanding. That is language that is all involved with effort. Tremendous amount of effort for stone to be cut out of the bedrock. We've been moving a lot of stone on campus in the last few months, and I've gotten firsthand experience. I've worked through many days with them hammering stone outside the window. We threatened to record it so we could play it 24/7.

0: So the language of this is not casual. It's not passive. It's not, well, just whatever will be, will be. It's not a que sera approach. Making room for God is not easy. It demands discipline, effort, intentionality. It's a great place for an amen. Seeking the Lord requires of us a determination, perseverance, a will to overcome. Because when you raise your hand and say, I will serve the Lord, you inherit an adversary, an enemy, who will oppose the purposes of God in your life. And if he can't keep you from engaging the kingdom of God, he'll do everything in his power to diminish your participation, to minimize it, to delay it, to discourage you, to dissuade you. That's not being negative. It's not a bad confession. It's an acknowledgement of the reality. And the author of Proverbs is explaining something to us that is very important to catalog. If we want God's best, we're going to have to prepare ourselves. There's some things to be built within us and around us. There's some things we'll have to leave to walk the path that God puts before us. I was thinking about, there's a father in the church, and it's a family I have known for a long time. It's a blended family. And together they have more children than you can count on one hand. It's the Brady Bunch before it was cool. But I watched this man come into the family. And when you blend a family, there's hurt. There's hurt before you get there, whatever the reason. And there's brokenness that has to be overcome, and there's trust that has to be established. And I watched all of those things happen, but I watched that man. He became a stepfather over this large brood, and I watched him labor, because it was labor to love that family. And I watched so many different expressions of it. You know, first he would engage in holidays, and he would smoke meats and cook and do everything he could to help lift the load. And the family grew, and now the families get together on holidays, and he fries turkeys for everybody to take home with them. When they were younger, you know, he bought four-wheelers so they could ride together. I watched him lean into that assignment, gather him and bring him to church with him and encourage him in the Lord and to seek the Lord and to serve the Lord. It wasn't passive at all. It was countercultural in most respects. It was not a self-centered journey. I have the highest respect for him. You wouldn't consider him a systematic theologian, but I would consider him a man of faith. I think he has led a God-wise life. I watched him amend and adjust and learn, because there were some of the things about our community of faith that were new to him. See, we learn to walk with the Lord. We learn to seek God. You learn to climb stairs. Can you remember? You know, when you're little, you waddle up to the stair, crawl up to the stair, and you pull up and you fall and you cry until someone wants to hush you up, and they'll pick you up and carry you up the stairs. And then you learn to crawl up the stairs and sit down on your bottom and crawl up the next step and sit down on your bottom. Remember that? Or you come down the same way, plopping your way along until the adults see you, then they come grab you, gasping. Who let them on the stairs? And then maybe you get where you can walk or totter, and you learn to hang on and hold on, and you clutch desperately to climb the stairs. Before long, you're running up and down the stairs, fearless of falling. Well, we learn to seek the Lord. We truly do. Look at Proverbs 4:10. Listen, my son, accept what I say. The years of your life will be many. There's a pleading in the Proverbs. Listen, please, he says. Accept what I'm saying to you. It will make your life better. And then we say things like, well, you know, God never speaks to me, Pastor. I know people, God talks to them. It's just so sweet. But he never says anything to me. Read Proverbs. It's a personal message. Well, I didn't mean like that. That's what you got. When I was a kid, my parents had weird ideas. Took the Spirit of God to bring normal to our heads. But they had ideas like you should eat what's on your plate. But they would fill your plate. And they said, well, you'll eat it if you're hungry. And on the inside, what are you thinking? Oh, I'm not that hungry. Don't believe I've ever been that hungry. Well, I think we do that with the Lord. It's a childish, not childlike. It's a childish way to respond to the Lord. That's not the way I wanted you to engage with me. And a part of growing up, maturing, part of being God smart is taking the direction God has given us and treating it as if it's precious and leaning into it. The alternative to that is the same thing that we say as kids. You know, as when you're very young, your filters aren't great. And so you reveal that old carnal part of ourselves. As we mature, we become better at hiding that a little bit. But little kids will just tell you. You ask them to do this something, they go, no. No. Or let me help you. No. Me do it. Drive the car. Me do it. Run with scissors. Me do it. Well, we do that to the Lord. I'm going to do it my way. I mean, I know there's Proverbs, and I could read a chapter a day, but I got this. I'm not reading the instructions. I don't need the manual. Watch me. I got good skills. I've earned degrees. I'm accomplished. I have gifts. Well, Proverbs describes that attitude. You can believe me, but Proverbs describes it. It's Proverbs 9. The woman's folly is loud. This is not a subtle invitation inside of us. It's a loud invitation. It's like thunder in your head. Do what you want. She's undisciplined and without knowledge. She sits at the door of her house on a seat at the highest point of the city, calling out to those who pass by, who go straight on their way. Let all who are simple come in here. She says to those who lack judgment, stolen water is sweet. Food eaten in secret is delicious. But little do they know that the dead are there and that her guests are in the depths of the grave. Did you hear the parallels between the passage we read a moment ago? Same chapter, two parallel passages, voices crying out to both of them. One is about wisdom, one is about folly. In both cases, they're seated at the door at a place of to communicate a message, calling out to those who pass by, and we make a decision. Will we respond to that loud voice that's without knowledge and is undisciplined? To invite you to enjoy things that are stolen? Do you know how loud the voices are in our culture right now, trying to convince you that things you didn't earn, that don't belong to you, that are taken from somebody else, will make you happy? In spite of historical record that says that behavior, that ideology will bring untold suffering, it is gaining enormous momentum in our midst because the church is so unhealthy. Our voice is so small that folly is loud. It's undisciplined. It's without God knowledge.
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0: In the Sermon on the Mount, Jesus said a half a dozen times, do not worry. Not a suggestion, it's a directive. I have a question. Are you living in obedience to Jesus or are you ignoring him? Well, we got a new book, it'll help you. It's called Freedom from Worry. It's really a how-to guide to live a life in the peace that Jesus promised us. You don't have to have a life choked with fear and anxiety and worry. You can be free. Let's cooperate with Jesus. It's the best way to walk through our days, I promise.
1: Jesus tells us repeatedly in Matthew chapter 6, do not worry. 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Now, let's get back to Pastor Alan to wrap up part two of his message called Let's Be God Smart, How to Thrive.
0: Look at Proverbs 30 and verse 32. If you have played the fool, the Bible creates this category of foolish. A foolish life, a foolish choice is a life made in opposition to God's invitations. You can be foolish and be very accomplished. You can act a fool and be very successful, very wealthy, very prosperous, very celebrated. You're making choices against God's knowledge and God's wisdom. And sometimes in our own hearts, those of us that have some semblance of faith, we want to stack up our accolades and our achievements and our accomplishments and say, see, I've done all of these things. Don't talk to me about God. Now we're playing Solomon's story. There comes a day when you'll go, you know, it really doesn't have much meaning. There's an emptiness to it. If you've played the fool and exalted yourself, if you've planned evil, clap your hand over your mouth. I mean, there's something so visceral in that. It's not ethereal. If you've played the fool, if you plan evil, that's not the destruction. If you plan to intentionally do things in opposition to what you know God would have you do, put your hand over your mouth. So the question, I think, when we evaluate this, is can God really be trusted? Should I take His counsel? You make that decision when you go for advice anywhere, whether it's a doctor or a financial advisor or a coach. Can they be trusted? Is their advice trustworthy? And I think the essence of that question in our hearts is God really smart enough to direct my life? That's why Genesis, the opening chapters, become so critical. If God created the heavens and the earth, perhaps we should listen. If He didn't, the rest of the book, you know, you can sort through it. But if God created the heavens and the earth, then just maybe we should humble ourselves and said, I would like to learn. Where can I learn? Proverbs is a wonderful place. Is God really smart enough to direct my life? Does God truly understand my circumstances? That's the whole point of the Jesus narrative. God sent His Son to become one of us, the incarnation, the eternal Son of God, put on an earth suit. In the book of Hebrews, it says that He was tempted in every way, just like we are, yet without sin. So that we can come boldly before the throne of grace and find help in our time of need. Amen. Jesus knows the frailty of the physical condition, to be weary and tired and hungry and rejected and to suffer and to endure. He understands those things. Or maybe, you know, the contemporary idea is God's a little caught off guard by the 21st century. It snuck up on him. He was okay in the first century. You know, He sent Jesus to the first century because Jesus could navigate walking. But the 21st century, God's probably a little intimidated. We got technology now. I mean, how many places do you go where they say out loud, you know, God's kind of an old-fashioned idea. I heard a minister say this week, I heard it myself, that Aesop's fables should be considered with the same authority as the Scripture. I didn't agree either, but I mean, the premise, and it's taught in our theological schools. This isn't subtle. They've been doing it for decades. We didn't arrive at the place where major sections of traditional American evangelicalism are apostate overnight. We haven't cared enough to pay attention. We've said, oh, they're my people. I have friends there. You probably have friends doing all sorts of ungodly things. We've stepped away from the authority of Scripture. God's kind of an old-fashioned idea, a little out of date, a little antiquated. Let me ask you a question. How many of you think God is, like, really intimidated by AI? You think they looked, like, over the edge of heaven? He said, Gabriel, get in here! What are we going to do? I didn't think so. Look at Proverbs 8. I was appointed from eternity, from the beginning, before the world began. See, we'll laugh about it, but here's the issue. If you're laughing about it and you're still not practicing what the Proverbs are telling you, what's your reasoning? I'm just stubborn. I don't care. When there were no oceans, I was given birth. When there was no springs abounding with water, before the mountains were settled in place, before the hills, I was given birth. He made the earth. He set the heavens in place. He marked out the horizon on the face of the deep. He established the clouds above and fixed securely the fountains of the deep. He gave the sea its boundary. He marked out the foundations of the earth. I was the craftsman at his side. I was filled with delights day after day, rejoicing always in his presence, rejoicing in his whole world, and delighting in mankind. Can God be trusted? I think so. If you're not sure, go back and listen to a series I did on So Far. I think there's a more germane question. Can I be trusted? Can I be trusted? Can God trust me? The Bible tells us in multiple ways that God continues to search the earth looking for men and women whose hearts are yielded to him. And in far too many places, the suggestion is it's an underwhelming response. Whether it's the former slaves of Egypt that God delivers through signs and wonders and miracles and manna and water, all the things, and they get to the boundary of the promise and they say, no, we don't want to do that. Or Jesus standing in the streets of Jerusalem with a Roman governor, Gentile governor, that wants to release him. And the chief priest and the leaders of the people scream, crucify. But I give you example after example after example across multiple generations. We shouldn't hide behind end-time eschatology. We shouldn't imagine that the darkness is the world in the world is because we're approaching the end of the age and the Antichrist is emerging. We can have that conversation, but you shouldn't use that as an excuse for the emergence of the things you see. The Bible tells us that those things have been a part of the human story for as long as there's been one. Can I be trusted? Will I seek the Lord? Will I choose the Lord? Will I be serious about it? Or will I come up with some cheap grace that says, I'll just say I'm sorry. I'll just say I'm sorry. How many of you like to live with somebody who breaks every expression of trust, and when you catch them, they go, oh, I'm sorry. You wouldn't wish that on anybody. We don't want to be that person with the Lord. Can I be trusted? So much dialogue, so many questions. I don't know how many times I've had meetings with people angry with God. And I understand that. Our hearts get broken. Our lives are disrupted. And we're questioning the integrity of God. But if we can gain just a little bit of emotional space, God has far more reason to question our integrity. He's made provision for us. He sent his son. The head of the church is none other than one Jesus of Nazareth, who gave himself as a sacrifice that we might be delivered from the kingdom of darkness. Let's choose to be trustworthy. But I'd like to close with an invitation. How many of us would say to the Lord, I want to be trustworthy in your sight? That'll mean different things to different people tonight. For some, it may be a change of orientation. For some, maybe you just needed the encouragement. For others, it may be a whole new way of life. But if that's you, just stand. I want to close with a prayer. If you're at home, you can stand with us if that's you. Father, thank you for your word. Thank you that you have given us a roadmap, a guidebook, a handbook, that you've given us your wisdom, Lord, that we might lead lives that would bring your best to us and that would deliver us from pathways of destruction and despair and emptiness and futility. I thank you that you're a faithful God, that you watch over your word to keep it. And Lord, as we consider that, we recognize our own frailty and our own inconsistencies, the seasons where we've been selfish and self-absorbed and we've paid little attention or we've tried our own way. We've demanded our own way. Lord, we come tonight to acknowledge that before you, to repent of it. But more than that, Lord, we come to present ourselves to you. We want to be trustworthy. We want to be men and women upright in your sight. Holy Spirit, lead us, direct us, guide us. If there are things that need attention, bring them to our awareness. Deliver us from evil. Lord, give us our daily bread. Order our steps that our path might be pleasing to you. We thank you for your faithfulness, for the good things ahead of us. And most of all, may your name be exalted and your kingdom extended. In Jesus' name, amen. Hallelujah. God bless you.
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6: With SRN News, I'm Keith Peters in Washington. Reporters from CNN, MS Now, and Politico returned to the White House hours after a federal judge temporarily blocked President Trump's ban of the three news outlets. The judge said early Thursday that the news outlets must have their access restored. President Trump's administration has asked the Supreme Court to allow continued quick deportations of immigrants to third countries where they have no ties. Lower courts have ruled that people must have a chance to object before being deported to countries other than their homelands. The Supreme Court previously allowed those deportations to continue temporarily. On Wall Street, the Dow down by 161 points, the Nasdaq rose 3, the S&P declined 1. More details at SRNNews.com.
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12: I'm going to time myself to see how long it takes me to load the dishwasher instead of being mad at John. And she went and she said it took her 13 seconds. And she said 13 seconds to put his dishes in the dishwasher. And she said, now, instead of using those things as an annoyance, I look at them and I say, I have 13 seconds to do something for him. And not only that, I'm going to use those 13 seconds to pray for his day. So she uses that as a trigger to pray. And I love that. It changes the whole climate from being an annoyance to being a time when marriage can flourish.
13: That's Jody Berndt describing the powerful impact that pausing for prayer can have on your marriage. This is Focus on the Family with Jim Daly, and I'm John Fuller.
11: John, it's said that praying in your marriage is one of the most important things you can do. And yeah, I've tried it both ways. You know, Gene and I, we got busy and, you know, we'd go through long stretches where we weren't praying together. And I think that is kind of disastrous. And then when you do pray together consistently, it's amazing how that just, I don't know, rub some of the edges off in terms of those hot buttons that you can push, right? And so today we want to talk about that. One of the great statistics in Jody's book says that married couples who pray daily have less than a 1% divorce rate. Hmm. So how about that for a silver bullet when it comes to keeping your marriage together and moving forward in a healthy way? Let me add to, a young woman said to me the other day, whenever I hear in Christian communication, someone talking about marriage, they talk about how hard it is to work at your marriage. Let me kind of debunk that a little bit. The reason we talk about that is because you want to have a marriage that's really good, right? So it takes a little work. You know, if you want to be in shape, you got to go to the gym, that kind of thing. So it's not a burden. These are things that we want to equip you with so that your marriage could be the best it can be. Mm-hmm. So if you're hearing, oh, it's hard work to be married, it's awesome to be married. And it does require some work, but that's a good thing.
13: Yeah, it really is a wonderful gift. And we're going to be talking with Jody today. She's been here a number of times, and she's a public speaker, a Bible teacher, and author of the best-selling Praying the Scriptures series. And one of the books in that series is called Praying the Scriptures for Your Marriage. We'll have more details about Jody and this great resource at our website.
11: Welcome back, Jody. So good to see you.
12: Thank you so much, Jim. It is a delight to be here.
11: Good, good. I need it now. I need to confess. I'm sitting here thinking about it. Jean was the one who said, we need to pray more together. So she gets the credit on that. I don't want people going, oh, Jim is so wonderful.
12: Jim is wonderful. But we really love Jean.
11: No, Jean's awesome. Jean is the anchor. But it's true. So often, you probably see that too. You know, women, they want to feel that connection that way. And I would think typically, but maybe I'm just trying to get myself out of, you know, spiritual jail here.
12: Yeah, yeah.
11: But typically I would think the wife is the one suggesting, why don't we pray more together?
12: Yeah, that's certainly what we heard before.
11: Ooh,
12: I wrote
11: thank
12: this.
11: You.
12: Yeah, you're not alone,
11: okay,
12: Jim.
11: Good.
12: You're
11: I'm
12: not
11: normal.
12: Alone. No, before I did this book, I threw out the question on social media, you know, and in my email group, what would you like God to do for your marriage? And it just was interesting to hear people's responses. And you can imagine the different things people wanted: better communication, help handling money, handling conflict, dealing with parents and in-laws, that kind of thing. But one of the things that came up again and again, and it won't surprise you, is that people wanted that deeper intimacy, spiritual intimacy, not just with God, but with their spouse. And I think that's great. I really do. I encourage people, think about what you would like in a spouse. Or if you're already married, you know, speak to those things you are seeing that are positive in your marriage, in your spouse, and breathe life into those things by affirming them. But I think we make a mistake when we think we can find the one, because you get married and immediately you change. You know, I say that college Jody that Robbie fell in love with, it was way more fun, I think, than newlywed Jody, who was trying to juggle a job and a house, you know, and a new marriage. And then along comes mother Jody, and mom Jody, you know, is less fun because she's starting to worry. And so, I mean, I would say, and they say, what do they say? I've been married to 37 women or 37 men, and they've all been the same person, but they change all the time. So I think sometimes Stanley Hauerwas is a, I don't know, an expert of some kind. I don't know exactly his degree, but he writes that the challenge in marriage is learning to care for the stranger to whom you find yourself married, because you do wake up sometimes and say, wow, you know, you've changed, I've changed, we're all changing. So yeah. I think that's really important.
11: You know, let me ask you this. You're mentioning the multifaceted part of life. You start as a dating your husband, and then you marry, then eventually kids come and you're a different person in all those settings, obviously. When you got married, what was your prayer life like? And then where did it go? So many times as authors and speakers and communicators, people think, oh, they just had it down. They got it. And it's really not true. And it's so important to debunk that. I mean, you're writing out of experience what didn't work, probably. Yeah. Yeah. What was causing you maybe some pain or frustration. So just describe that journey from what it was as that first Jody to the 37th Jody.
12: Well, you know, and it is continuing to evolve, and God is continuing to teach and train, and he's so filled with grace, which I so appreciate. But, you know, I think certainly for Robbie and me in our shared prayer life, that's been a little bit of a mountain to climb, because as husbands and wives, as men and women, we approach prayer differently. I like to use a prayer journal. I'm fond of praying out loud. He's very good at praying in his head. He doesn't need to write everything down to remember it. And so for us to have that shared connection, we've had to be kind of intentional and just say, you know what, let's take my hand and let's just pray about whatever it is that's concerning us. And it might be, like, for anybody listening who thinks, oh, wow, Jody and Robbie have this deep and intimate, wonderful, long-term prayer life. We might pray for 3 or 5 minutes about something. And, you know, I have these things on my website that are 31-day prayer calendars that just have one verse, because I'm so all about making prayer doable. And I think sometimes when you just take one verse, like 1 Thessalonians 3:12 says, may your love increase and overflow for each other. You know, if you're feeling a little tension in your marriage, maybe you just spit that one out. God, help our love increase and overflow for each other. And you've prayed. You know, so I think it can be simple like that.
11: In that way, expectations can be different at any phase of your marriage, newlywed, midterm, late-term marriage, right? So how do you express those expectations in a way that is helpful, not harmful?
12: You know, expectations are big things. And for any newlywed or engaged couples who are listening, and us oldlyweds too, but I just think that you need to leave room for the fact that you're coming with different backgrounds. You know, Robbie and I got married, and I had a dad who helped out a lot in the kitchen. He would go purchase the groceries.
14: He was,
12: and you know, most girls can say my daddy, you know, a lot of girls can. And then the poor husband comes in and he doesn't do everything exactly like daddy did, or he does it differently. And, and so that definitely created some tension for us. And I'm sure he's thinking the same thing. Hey, you're not getting up early before breakfast, before I get out of bed, and have the hot breakfast ready like my mom did. You know, we come in with these different expectations. And I remember talking to the Lord early on, saying, can't you fix Robbie? You know, can't you make him more like my dad? And it was really sweet, because God said, Jody, you know what, if you'll just quit nagging and if you will trust me, I can shape him into a husband that is above and beyond anything you could create or dream up, even if I gave you a blank check. And I said, okay, I'm gonna trust you. And I wish I could say I stopped nagging forever. I didn't. But what God did in that moment as an answer to that prayer, the very next day, and he doesn't always answer prayers this quickly, but the very next day, we'd been married 9 months, maybe a year. He walked into the kitchen. He said, is there anything I can do to help with dinner? And I burst into tears, and poor Robbie's probably thinking, wait a minute, I thought you're crying when I'm not helping, and now I'm helping and you're crying.
13: Can't win.
12: But God has just been wonderful in terms of shaping both of us to be the person the other person needs. And it's not at all like what we expected. I would say it's better.
11: Let's on the practical side, you do mention two different ways you can pray the scriptures over your marriage. I want to make sure we capture that to give people a taste of the book and what you're expressing.
12: Because not everybody knows what praying the scriptures is. I mean, you and I have talked about it before, but all it is really is using the Bible not as something you just read, but as something you pray. Going through, and when you read, you know, Psalm 46:10, be still and know that I am God, You can take that and turn it into a prayer prompt. Your mind is racing, your heart is racing, you're worked up about anything, and you can just say, Lord, gosh, help me be still. Quiet my heart, you know, trade my panic for peace. Let me know you are God. So that's what I'm talking about when I say pray the scriptures. And really, it's Jesus's invitation, right? In John 15, he says, if you remain in me and my words remain in you, ask whatever you wish and it will be done for you. And, you know, that's not some sort of name it, claim it, prosperity gospel, vending machine, put your prayer in, the request answer comes out. None of that. What he's saying there is that the more we abide in him, the more we dig into scripture, into his word, letting it shape our thoughts, our longings, our desires, the more our prayers for our marriage or anything else are going to start reflecting what God already wants to, what he's already doing, what he wants to do in our lives. So in praying the scriptures for your marriage, I looked at answers from those surveys we talked about earlier and came up with 20 different topics that are common to most marriages. And then work that. And you can pray the scriptures, as you asked me, at two ways. One is topically, like if you pick up the book and you go, we need help with some friends. We don't have any good friends. I want to flip to that chapter and find out how we can find those life-giving friends in our lives, how we can become those kind of friends. Let me read the stories there. Look at some of the discussion questions at the end of the chapter and pray the prayers. Or you don't have to even go that way. You don't even need the book. You can just pick up your Bible and pray through scripture. And it's not at all topically. It's just, you know, as you're seeing, like I was reading the other day in Mark 6, I think it is, and Jesus tells the disciples to get into the boat and go to the other side. And they, when he walks out to them later that night, they're straining at the oars. The winds is against them. And what I read in that was, okay, they're obeying Jesus. They're doing what he tells them. He says, go to the other side. But it's hard, that obedience. They're finding a storm. And I read that, and so I pray, Lord, when I'm obeying you and I come up and I feel like the wind's against me, help me trust. Help me continue to obey. Help me keep pulling at the oars.
14: Yeah, and so often, I think we as Christians, we think if we feel God's telling us to do something, then the wind should be in the sail.
12: We do think that, don't
14: That's
12: we?
14: The contradiction.
12: And when the wind comes against us or it's hard,
14: what?
12: I'm obeying you. And it's not always that way.
14: Yeah. Mm.
13: This is Focus on the Family with Jim Daly, and our guest today is Jody Berndt, talking about her book, Praying the Scriptures for Your Marriage. This is a really practical, wonderfully rich resource, and we have copies of it here at the ministry. 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
14: Jody, you mentioned personality a minute ago and how that plays into praying for one another, but also just about everything in your marriage, because I think subconsciously, and experts, marriage experts talk about this, we're typically drawn to somebody who's opposite, not in everything, but in many things, extroverts and introverts, those kinds of things. And it's just, I think it's a wonderful affirmation that the Lord says, you know, your completer, your helpmate, that we just seek people out, seek a person out to marry who complements the things that we don't possess. And then it starts to irritate us, which is so funny. Yep. But I think you had a really good story about Canada and personality differences.
12: Oh, my gosh.
14: I'm getting it out
12: Jim,
14: on the table. Confess.
12: We are. Yes. In the story, on the chapter on handling conflict, I share a couple of our stories. One was we had been invited to a party in Atlanta. We lived there, didn't have any friends yet. And someone invited us to come to this party where there was going to be a dance band, a dad band playing songs. And I just thought this is going to be great. And we're partway through the night. And Robbie was not asking me to dance. And I'm, you know, twirling under his arm, trying to get him out on the dance floor. And I was getting madder and madder because I thought all these people look so fun and they would probably want to be our friends. And we have a babysitter we're paying at home on the clock and he's not dancing. And he's thinking, we don't even know these people. And I don't want to make a fool of myself. And just, he's just a little more, I would say, polite and diplomatic than I am. I'm harder to embarrass and I'll do anything. And so it escalated until I left the party and I'm not proud of this. You know, it's in a strange neighborhood. It's dark. It's nighttime. I'm walking away and thanks be to God, Robbie came after me, you know, in his car and he says, get in. And we went home he didn't know how much the dancing had mattered to me that night. But, you know, we used to do a thing in our families where we'd make these movies. I think one of our friends saw Robert Redford at all his friends, and he started Sundance with movies that his friends had made. And so one of our friends was like, you know, we could do our own film festival. Let's get eight or 10 families and you make some home movies with plots and costumes and all that. And we did that. We had our own Academy Awards. So we are heading to Canada one time with four kids and two dogs. And our movie has to do with a pirate who's kidnapping some people and taking them across the border. And Robbie was the pirate. And I said, here, we're coming up to the border. Put your pirate hat on and your eye patch, you know, and say your lines. And he's like, I am not going through border security dressed as a pirate. Anyway, I shared that, and you can read more about it in the book. But the point is, we each had different personalities. I'm all about going to Canada dressed as a pirate. He's all about not walking onto the dance floor in a crowd you don't even know anybody. And God has used me to bring him out. He made a wonderful pirate. He has 10 years of movies under his belt now. He's great. He's the best. He won best actor.
14: Way to go, you know? Robbie.
12: Yeah. Yeah. And meanwhile, I've learned to not always be quite as embarrassing. You know, my children will say, Mom, it's so embarrassing being you. And it kind of is. But I think that thanks to Robbie, I've learned how to sometimes hold back.
14: No, that's really good.
12: It's been good.
14: Jody, I'd like to get some examples from you on how to bridge that gap.
12: Yeah.
14: It may be personality differences, what have you. How does prayer help you accomplish that?
12: Wow. Okay. So when you do have these different expectations, different personalities, you can rub against each other a little bit, you know, like sandpaper. And I love Charles Spurgeon said, conflicts bring experience. And experience brings that growth in grace, which cannot be attained by any other means. Mm. I read that quote and I thought, you know, it's true that conflict does bring experience. It can teach us about one another. And over time, you know, I wouldn't say for Robbie and me, it was an instantaneous growing in grace, but we really have seen that growth in grace. And you asked about prayer's role in that. And, you know, study after study has been done to show the benefits of prayer, even things that might not be trotted out in a church or a Bible study. Secular research has shown that prayer gives you a higher sense of satisfaction in marriage, a greater sense of emotional well-being. There was an article, I think, in the Wall Street Journal saying, even if you're upset or annoyed with your spouse, you know, they were late again, they left the toilet seat up, they did, you know, whatever. It says, when you pray together, or even pray for your spouse, not with your spouse, that gives you a chance to calm down. It reinforces the idea that you're on the same team. And I love that idea of remembering that you're on the same team. Before one of our daughters got married, I think it was Virginia, we had all the families together and we said, all right, you know, between us here, we probably have 150 years of marriage wisdom, or maybe 100. Get everybody that to weigh in with what they think. And one of the best pieces of advice came from my son-in-law, Jeff. He said, you know, you want to remember when you're in a conflict, it's not about trying to win. You don't want to be the one that's right and have your spouse be the loser, because you're a team. And that would be a loss for your team. So how can you work through your conflicts to get to that point of grace? So that it's a win.
14: And what you're describing is selflessness.
12: Yeah.
14: Which is really hard for us, especially in those relationships.
12: But selflessness is the key, isn't it?
14: It is, totally.
12: Like we've often said in any relationship, marriage or anything else, if you followed Paul's advice in Philippians 2, to in humility, don't look at just at your own interests, but at the interests of others, considering their needs ahead of your own, that the world would be a much better place. Our marriages would be a much better place.
14: Yeah, I was going to touch on this one because it's kind of close to home. I have a friend.
12: I have asking for a friend.
14: Yeah,
12: I love
14: friend
12: asking for a friend
14: that I know
12: questions.
14: Really well.
12: Yeah, uh-huh.
14: And this is the one where you share you learned how to pray for your husband when he left dishes in the sink. At that one, I'm familiar with something like that.
15: We must have had a guest that talked about that.
12: Asking for a friend.
14: Maybe it's the laundry again.
12: Yeah,
14: but
12: this was so good.
14: Yeah.
12: This was actually true confession. This was my mom, who is remarried, and my father had died when he was 60 of a brain tumor, and mom got remarried, and in her new marriage, she noticed that her husband was leaving the dishes in the sink, and it was kind of annoying her. But then she thought back to something that she had seen in, or had learned in their premarital counseling. And I love that on a second marriage, when you're 69 years old, that you're going to go to marriage counseling. They did that. You know, we're never too old for that. I love it. But she said one of the things that they learned, or they'd seen a man talking about how his wife always left the cupboards open in the kitchen. And he went into the kitchen and would bug him day after day. But then he said, you know, I wonder how long it takes me to close the cupboards. And he realized it took him no time at all. So instead of letting that be such an irritation that could build up, he just closed the cupboards. And so she said, you know, I'm going to time myself to see how long it takes me to load the dishwasher instead of being mad at John. And she went and she said, it took her 13 seconds. And she said, 13 seconds to put his dishes in the dishwasher. And she said, now, instead of using those things as an annoyance, I look at them and I say, I have 13 seconds to do something for him. And not only that, I'm going to use those 13 seconds to pray for his day. So she uses that as a trigger to pray. And I love that. It changes the whole climate from being an annoyance to being a time when marriage can flourish.
14: She sounds very proficient at loading the dishwasher. 13 well, seconds.
12: Maybe,
14: that's like
12: maybe
14: Olympic
12: he didn't leave
14: speed.
12: That many. She might be fast. I don't think she's as anal about doing it as
14: I am. She wasn't throwing them in the dishwasher.
12: She might have if you met
16: John
12: my mom.
16: Crash, bang.
14: No. You discovered that you needed to be more emotionally aware one day. Taking a test with Robbie.
12: You pulled all of the dirt out, didn't you?
14: You know, this is what we love about authors that bear their soul.
15: Yeah, you wrote it.
14: Yeah, you wrote it.
12: Oh,
14: but,
12: yeah.
14: But it, was it like an assessment?
12: This is the worst part. We were teaching a marriage class. Robbie
14: this
12: and
14: is
12: I,
14: even better.
12: Yeah, Robbie and I used to do that. And as part of teaching it, you know, we thought as the instructors, we ought to do all the exercises that are in the material. And one of them was this thing where you rate your spouse on 20 different topics and you give them a 0 to 4 or 5, whether they do it poorly or well. And then you exchange your answers. And we got to the part where we're going over what each other said. And I said, Robbie, you gave me a 0. And the question was, in how well does my spouse meet my emotional needs? And I was like, a 0? And he said, yeah, you don't meet my emotional needs. I said, Robbie, I didn't know you had emotional needs. I was like, you are the steadiest person I've ever met. And he is. That is, you know, one of my favorite attributes of Robbie. It's hard to ruffle him. He doesn't go high and low and all over the place like I do. So he's so steady. But I didn't know that he had emotional needs. But that was one of those things that I learned. You know, that was, and I think that's in the chapter on protecting your marriage, the things that we have to do, because, you know, it's a lot easier to prevent a crisis in a marriage than it is to recover from one. It's easier to build a strong marriage than it is to repair a broken one. And I think if we take those little steps to be able to assess, you know, oh, I didn't know you had emotional needs. What can I do to support you? To understand what those are. How can I live in such a way that honors that? That can help protect your marriage and to build a stronger marriage from
14: the get-go. That's really good. I give both of you credit because that, you know, a lot of us guys behind the scenes say, Robbie, what are you thinking? You got to score that a 7, not a 5. But the honesty to do that and then, then your response to be able to ask the right questions to say, okay, what's going on here?
12: Well, I didn't want a 0. No wife wants to score a 0. Yeah.
14: Now, did you have a frying pan in your hand when you were...
12: I love the old, you know, whenever I talk to my wife, I hold her hands and we're like, yes, that's so that she can't hit you, right?
14: But that's good. I think that's good dynamic discussion about something because you made an assumption he still needs that kind of affirmation.
12: You know, and I think it doesn't matter how long you've been married, going back and asking some of those questions, because we change, don't we? Even those love languages, something that might have been your love language when you were newlywed. I really want physical touch and quality time together. Maybe, you know, 20 years down the road, you want some acts of service. It's good to keep revisiting those tools.
14: We're down to the end now, but I do want to ask one more question. Then we'll come back next time and ask more questions about how prayer can strengthen your marriage and how to do it effectively together. This last question, how does prayer help bond you closer to your husband, and how does it protect your marriage? And I think in the context for me, you know, we're always dealing with issues within marriage, but the whole concept of how God has constructed us, body, soul, and spirit, And so when you talk about physical intimacy, right. that's right. important.
12: Right.
14: But spiritual and emotional sure. intimacy, I'm learning from Gene, to be honest, is yeah. really important.
12: Yeah.
14: And sometimes that can be such a valley for a lot of spouses, for a lot of women yeah. particularly.
12: Yeah.
14: Because they don't feel like they're getting that closeness. But prayer can help.
12: Prayer can help. Prayer really does open the door to that intimacy. And I think it helps, as we talked earlier, because there are going to be times when we can't love each other well. And by inviting God into that conversation, that just allows him to go to work on both of our hearts to join us together. But, you know, Jim, I tell you, I heard over and over again, what if my spouse doesn't want to pray with me? You know, what if I'm married to a non-believer? What if I'm married to somebody for whom that feels awkward, unfamiliar? And I would say, and that's what the book is all about, is, you know, do what works, do what works. And when we used to teach the marriage courses, one of the things we told people was if your spouse isn't comfortable praying together, maybe start with the question, what can I do to support you? How can I let you know you are loved? And that too can open that door to intimacy. It can lead to an environment where maybe prayer does become something that feels more doable, more familiar. But honestly, Malachi 3:16, it's one of my favorite verses. It says, those who honored the Lord, those who feared the Lord, talked with each other, and the Lord listened and heard. And I think that in the context of marriage and in other human relationships, as we are coming together, as we're talking to one another, how can I support you? How can I let you know you're loved? God's listening in on those conversations. And I think that he might even receive those as prayers. So we might not be intentionally saying, okay, bow your head, we're going to pray. But as we're talking about ways we can grow in love, we can grow in support, we can reflect this covenant of love that God loved us first, and we're only loving because he loved us. I think he can receive that as a prayer, and I think God can work in our marriages.
14: Well, I believe that 100%, and it was so great talking with Jody today. Prayer is such a wonderful way to keep your marriage healthy, and it can do so many things for you as a couple. It lessens friction and increases intimacy, and it allows the Lord to work powerfully in your hearts as husband and wife. So you need to get a copy of Jody's book, Praying the Scriptures for Your Marriage. 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
3: Hi there, welcome in. I'm Dave Straubin. Coming up in just half an hour, it's the Barnabas Effect with Pastor Paul Purvis. He's lead pastor at Mission Hill Church, represented in three locations here in Tampa Bay. It's on the way at 8.

0: On Thursday, Copenhagen was 76 years old. On Wall Street, the Dow down by 161 points. The Nasdaq rose 3, with the S&P 500 declining by 1 point. Oil near $95 a gallon. A barrel. More at srnnews.com.
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5: Hi, this is Chris. 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
6: Oh, hi there. Welcome to Odyssey. I'm John Avery Whitaker, but most folks around here call me Wit. Why don't you get the whole family together and join us for another exciting Adventure in Odyssey?
7: Wit's coming back tonight.
8: We'll laugh about this tomorrow.
9: Relax, everyone. I found him.
8: You ain't seen nothing yet. The man we've all been waiting for.
6: I'm back.

0: Honey, have you seen the time?
1: I know, Jack, I know. I just have to make sure everything is ready. Streamers, banners, balloons, plenty of eats and drinks. What am I missing?
0: Nothing. No, everything is hung, unfurled, blown up, and laid out. You've done a superb job. And you've checked it all over 3 times.
1: Well, I just want it to be perfect. What's coming back, Jack? Tonight, right now!
0: I know, I know. And you better get to the airport or you'll miss his arrival.
1: I just have to get my purse. I can't believe you're not coming. I mean, I'm so excited I can hardly see straight, and I haven't known Whit anywhere near as long as you have. If I were you, I'd be out on the runway as his plane lands.
0: I prefer a quieter setting.
1: Well, how do I look?
0: Absolutely beautiful, Connie.
1: Thanks. Mm-hmm. Okay, I'm out of here. Are you sure you don't want to come, Jack?
0: I'm sure. Now get going.
1: Right, okay. See you later.
0: Goodbye, Connie. It's been nice knowing you.
2: Missing gold? A haunted mansion? Bank robbers? Young Whit is on the case.
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1: Ha! I told you we'd find treasure in here.
2: 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That's youngwhit.com.
4: 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Thanks for flying with us.
5: Oh, thank you.
6: Home sweet home, huh, Dad?
5: Oh, amen, Jason. Amen.
7: How does it feel to be back in your domestic environs, Mr. Whittaker?
5: Well, I've just gotten here, Eugene, but so far, it feels pretty good. It's always nice to come home.
6: Well, I'll tell you how I feel. I'm looking forward to some rest and relaxation.
5: Oh, amen to that, too. I'm exhausted.
7: And I heartily concur as well. Recent events have been very taxing on all of us.
5: Well, being back in Odyssey will definitely give us all just what we need. Peace and quiet. What in the world is...
6: You were saying something about peace and quiet?
5: This is for me?
7: Judging from the numerous handmade signs reading, Welcome Home, Whit, I'd say, indubitably.
8: Whit? Whit!
5: Bernard, how are you?
8: Whit, you old globe-trotting scallywag, are you ever a sight for sore eyes? Welcome home, Whit.
5: Oh, thanks, Bernard. But what is all this?
8: Oh, what does it look like? Man doesn't know a celebration when he sees one.
5: Oh, you shouldn't have done this.
8: No, I didn't. All the folks needed to hear was that you were coming home. All right, everyone. Listen up. friends, neighbors, fellow Odysseans, we've come here tonight to welcome back one of the best of us. A man who...
9: Hey, Whittaker! Whittaker, it's me, your old pal, Bob.

0: breath, but...
1: Oh, boy.
2: Oh, hello, Bart. How are you?
0: I'm okay. I'd be doing a lot better if I got paid for all the banners, streamers, balloons, and fireworks I'm providing for your little homecoming bash.
1: Bart!
2: Homecoming bash? Bernard, what is he talking about?
1: Well, you'll find out soon enough, and you'll get your money tomorrow, Bart, as we agreed. Now, step back there and be quiet.
0: All right. Just so you remember, it ain't a donation. But anyway, welcome home, Whittaker.
2: Oh, thanks, Bart.
1: Friends, neighbors, fellow Odysseans, we've come here tonight...
3: Greeting Bernard Walton!
2: Harlow, is that you?
3: Where?
1: Harlow, we're right here. You can put down the bullhorn.
3: It's part of my crowd control service.
1: Well, the crowd is controlled, Harlow. Put it down.
3: Right. Right.
2: It's good to see you again, Harlow.
3: Ooh, think so, huh? How do you know you're really seeing me? I might be cleverly disguised.
1: As what, yourself?
3: Can't think of a better way to fool people.
2: Like I said, it's good to see you again.
3: Well, thanks. Now, who are you?
1: Are you daft, man? It's Whit.
3: Impossible! He's on a plane coming in from Chicago.
1: The plane just landed.
3: And Whit didn't get off? Great! Zwit! A mystery!
4: All right, nobody leave the room. You're all suspects in the disappearance of John Avery Whittaker.
2: Harlow.
3: Not now, Whit. I'm on a case.
2: Harlow, I'm back.
3: Huh? Whit, where have you been? We've been looking all over for you. Welcome home.
2: Oh, thanks, Harlow.
4: Relax, everyone. I found him.
3: It's not polite to run off like that, you know, especially when we've got a big motorcade waiting out front for you.
1: Harlow?
2: Motorcade?
3: Yeah, it's got a lead car and lots of police motorcycles. Ooh.
1: Thanks a lot, Harlow. Between you and Bart, we can't keep any secrets around here.
2: Bernard, a police escort?
1: Well, now that the cat's out of the bag, you might as well know it all. We're taking you to City Hall, where Mayor Riley and the whole town's waiting for you.
0: And fireworks. Don't forget my fireworks.
1: Yeah, and Bart's fireworks.
2: Oh, my. Bernard, I'm very grateful, but I'm pretty tired from the flight.
1: Well, then just relax and soak up some of our affection. Okay, everybody, make a path for the guest of honor. Are you it?
2: What about my luggage?
5: Oh, I'll take care of it, Dad.
6: Oh, yes, and I shall assist.
2: But you two should be part of this.
5: Oh, no, it's your night, Dad. We'll take everything back to the house. You don't worry now.
1: Farewell. Come on, Whit, your public awaits.
2: Okay, let's go.
4: Just move out the slow and orderly fashion. No pushing, no shoving, no red meat. And please make sure your seats are in their upright and locked positions.
3: I've always wanted to say that. No red meat.
7: I believe the baggage claim area is just ahead, Jason.
5: Thanks, Eugene. I can follow the signs.
8: Baggage for flight 1070 from Chicago is now unloading on Carousel 1.
5: Boy, they're fast tonight. I think that's the first time I've ever had the bags get off the plane before I did.
7: Indeed.
5: You know, Eugene, you can go with Dad if you really want to. I mean, I don't mind collecting the luggage.
7: Well, thank you, Jason, but no. The last thing I want at this moment is to be involved in a celebration.
5: I know how you feel.
7: Last time we two were in this particular airport together, we were saying farewell to our respective loves. And the future for both of our relationships seemed rosier than ever.
5: Yeah, I guess things didn't work out for either of us.
7: Well, here are Mr. Whittaker's bags.
5: Yeah, and there's my suitcase and garment bag. Where's your stuff?
7: Can't seem to locate it.
5: Well, ask the attendant.
7: Excuse me, sir. I can't seem to locate my bags.
9: Can I see your claim stubs, please?
7: Certainly.
9: Well, these stubs say your bags are on flight 1007, not 1070.
7: Oh, but I was on flight 1070.
9: Oh. Now, one of the handlers in Chicago must have made a mistake. I'm sorry, sir.
7: Well, when is flight 1007 due in?
5: Wait a minute. Didn't they announce that flight's been delayed?
9: Yes, sir, they did. It won't be in for another hour. I'm terribly sorry.
5: Looks like we're stuck here, Eugene.
7: Well, why don't you go ahead, Jason?
5: No, I'll wait.
7: Well, actually, I'd prefer to stay here alone, if you don't mind.
5: Really?
7: Yes, you go ahead. I'll collect my bags and take a bus to the college.
5: Are you sure?
7: Completely.
5: Well, okay, Eugene. I'll see you tomorrow.
7: Farewell.
10: I wonder what fares to the French Foreign Legion cost.
11: Hey, you
7: Miss Kendall!
10: Hi, Eugene! Oh, welcome back!
7: Connie, thank you.
10: I was just up at Witt's arrival gate. It's deserted. Where is everybody?
7: Oh, well, I believe they're already en route to City Hall.
10: How'd they get out so fast?
7: A truly remarkable feat, considering Harlow Doyle was in charge of crowd control.
10: I don't believe this. Do you need a ride over?
7: Oh, no, thank you. My luggage hasn't arrived yet. They put it on a different plane, which was delayed.
9: Excuse me, sir?
7: Yes?
9: I'm afraid I have some bad news. The flight with your luggage on it wasn't just delayed, it was canceled.
7: Canceled?
9: Due to mechanical difficulties. Your bags won't be here till tomorrow morning. And once again, I'm terribly sorry.
7: Oh, thank you. Hope my luggage is having a good time.
10: Come on, Eugene, let's go to City Hall.
7: Well, actually, Miss Kendall, I wonder if you wouldn't mind dropping me off at my dorm room on the way?
10: Your dorm room?
7: Yes, I'm extremely tired from the trip and not quite in the mood for a celebration.
10: Sure, fine, whatever. Come on, let's just go.
11: And here he comes, folks. The man we've all been waiting for, John Avery Whittaker. Yeah! Let him through, folks. Now let him through. Come on up, Whit.
12: Tom, it's so good to see you.
11: Whit. Whit, come over here and give me a big hug.
12: Tom, this is all just so overwhelming.
1: You ain't seen nothing yet. Come on, Tom, let's get on with it.
11: Yeah, all right, Bernard, all right. Well, I guess we all know why we're here. Whit, my good friend, as mayor of Odyssey, it gives me great pleasure to present you with this key to the city. Just make sure you lock her up at night. Also, by unanimous vote, the Odyssey City Council proclaims tomorrow to be John Avery Whittaker Day.
12: Tom, I don't know what to say.
11: Wait till you see what Connie has planned at Witt's End.
12: Oh, where is Connie anyway? I didn't see her at the airport, and I don't see her here either.
11: Well, I'm sure she'll show up soon.
1: Calm down now. All right, now, friends, neighbors, fellow Odysseans, we've come here tonight to welcome back one of the best of us. A man who, oh boy.
12: Bart's fireworks?
1: Bart's fireworks.
11: Is it my imagination, or are they getting awful loud?
12: Yeah, and they're not stopping either. What's going on, Bernard?
1: I don't know. Bart! Hey, Bart!
6: Look out. Out of the way, out of the way. Coming through.
1: Bart, what is going on?
6: Listen up, everyone. You all need to move away from the fireworks pavilion, like right now. Come on. We're walking.
12: What's the matter, Bart?
6: Nothing to be alarmed about. A stray spark just got under the canvas where the fireworks are stored, and they're all blowing at once. We'll laugh about this tomorrow. See, I'm laughing now.
12: Oh, boy. Oh, no. Look at that. Oh, wow.
6: Oh, boy.
12: Oh.
10: Good grief. What's with all the traffic?
7: We're almost near the university, Miss Kendall. You'll make the celebration.
10: Thanks, Eugene.
7: By the way, if you were thinking of asking me about how things went with Katrina in Chicago, please don't.
10: I wasn't thinking of it.
7: Really?
10: No, the thought never even entered my mind.
7: Oh, well, excellent. Because if you were thinking of it, it is a subject that I really do not wish to discuss at present.
10: Well, that's fine by me.
7: Good. You see, I know how curious you are and how persistent you can be, but it will do you no good in this case because the subject is much too painful for me to examine at this particular moment.
10: It's fine, then we won't examine it.
7: We won't?
10: No, look, I understand fully and completely, Eugene.
7: Fine. Because if you did insist upon talking about Katrina, then I would have to insist that you let me off right now and I'll just walk the rest of the way to my door.
10: Well, there's no need for that, Eugene.
7: There isn't? Why not?
10: Because we're here.
7: Oh. That was, quick.
10: I aim to please.
7: You know, Miss Kendall, I really am very impressed at the remarkable restraint you've shown in not asking me about what happened.
10: Well, Eugene, maybe one day soon, when you're ready, we can discuss what's happened to your heart's content, okay? But right now, there's a very special person out there named John Avery Whittaker that I haven't seen for ages, and I want to go see him now!
7: Oh, yes, of course. Well, congratulations on the strides you've made in curbing your natural curiosity. It shows how you've gained in maturity and wisdom and patience.
10: Eugene!
7: And yes?
10: Get out.
7: Oh, yes, of course. Farewell, Connie. I'll see you in the morning.
5: Home, sweet home. Now to get these bags inside.
13: Oh, hello, Jason.
5: Jack, I didn't expect to see you here. Well, I thought you'd be at Dad's celebration.
13: It's too crowded. Besides, I had some things I had to do.
5: Yeah, so I noticed. Is that a suitcase?
13: Mm-hmm. Just packing up the last of my things.
5: Packing up? What for? Jack, what's going on?
13: Well, I'm moving out, getting a place of my own.
5: What? Why?
13: Well, I really can't stay here now that Whit is back. After all, this is his house. And yours.
5: Well, so what? I mean, there's plenty of room for all three of us. Oh, come on, you don't have to go.
13: Jason, please. It's all been arranged. I've been moving out on the quiet for weeks. Oh, that'll be for me.
5: A cab? Jack, you didn't have to do that. Here, just take Dad's car.
13: Then what'll your dad use?
5: Look, there's no need for you to take a cab. I'll take you. Hey, that way I can see your new place.
13: No, Jason. You just got in.
5: Jack, it's the least I can do. Now, I'm not going to take no for an answer.
13: Jason, I... All right.
5: Great. I'll cancel the cab.
4: All right, everybody. Keep it moving. There's nothing left to see here.
10: Bart! Harlow!
4: Hi, Connie. I'm afraid I'll have to ask you to please keep back.
10: What happened?
4: I will tell you right now. All the fireworks went off at once. Boom! What a sight. No injuries or damage, though, except for a burned tarp. Oh, and, Bart was standing too close to the fireworks, so his hearing is off.
14: What?
4: I said you got too close to the fireworks, so your hearing is off.
14: My hearing ain't off because of the fireworks, because you keep yelling at me through that bullhorn.
4: I am not yelling at you through this bullhorn.
10: Harlow, I think the firemen need help coiling their hoses.
4: Ooh, really? Hang on, guys. Help is on the way.
10: Bart, where is everyone? Where is everyone?
14: Was it fun? Well, kinda, but mainly it was loud.
10: Where did everyone go?
14: Did it all blow? Yeah, it all blew. Well, most of it, and just when it got the loudest, Tom and Bernard told everybody to go to Wits Inn. That's where they are now.
10: I don't believe this.
14: Where are you going?
10: I gotta get to Wits Inn.
14: No thanks, but you'd better get to Wits Inn.
10: Yes, thank you. Goodbye.
14: Just be careful. The fireworks blew my tent pegs all over the place, and it could blow out a tire or something.
10: Oh, no. No, no, no, no. A tent peg. Bart, why didn't you warn me? I don't even have a spare. I'll just run to Wits End.
14: What?
1: Now, that was the kids' choir from First Church. They practiced that song for about a month, Whit.
12: Oh, thanks, kids, thanks. It sounded just wonderful.
1: Okay. Now, next up, if I can find it, I have a telegram from some other people we all know and love, the Barclays in Pokenberry Falls. I had it here a minute ago. Hang on, everybody. I'll find it.
15: How you holding up, Whit?
12: Oh, well, I appreciate all the compliments and tributes, but I really need to get some sleep.
15: Well, this won't go on much longer.
12: I wonder where Connie is.
15: She probably wants to make a grand entrance.
12: Well, I hope she makes it soon. I don't know how much longer I can stay awake.
1: Okay, here it is. Whit... Welcome home. We love you and miss you and could sure use your help in Pokenberry Falls. Any chance of coming up here? God bless Pastor George, Mary, Donna, Jimmy, and Stuart. Okay, all right, quiet down. Okay, next up is a special treat, Whit. I know you're going to love them, as we all do. The Odyssey Birdwatcher Society with their all-whistling rendition of... He'll be coming around the mountain.
12: Oh, hurry, Connie.

0: 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We always love hearing from you.
1: Well, that was interesting. Thank you, Birdwatcher Society. And now, folks, I think it's time we hear from our guest of honor. What do you say? You heard him, Witch. Witch?
2: I think the guest of honor's plum tuckered out, Bernard.
1: Witch? Witch, wake up.
3: What? Was I asleep?
2: Yes, you were.
1: We were hoping you'd make a speech.
3: Speech? Oh, well, sure, okay, yeah. Hi, everyone. Well, first of all, I need to apologize to you. I'm really sorry for being such a party pooper. I want you all to know that I'm truly grateful for all this attention. I love you all, and I'm looking forward to spending time with each and every one of you. But right now, I'm very tired. I really must get some sleep. You're all more than welcome to stay and continue celebrating for as long as you want. But if you'll excuse me, I'm going home and to bed. Thank you. Thank you all.
2: Bernard, you keep things going here. I'm going to take Whit home.
4: Yeah, okay, Tom.
1: How about some music, folks?
2: Come on, sleepyhead.

0: The Cathcart Hotel? This is where you're staying?
1: Well, my new place isn't quite ready yet, so I'm staying here for the time being.
0: Oh, come on, Jack. This is really ridiculous. Please come back home with me.
1: No, Jason. This is why I wanted to take the cab, to avoid all the fuss.
0: Well, you should at least say hi to Dad.
1: You know I don't like parties very much. Please, Jason, you've already done more than you should. You look very tired. Go on home, get some rest. I'll be all right.
0: All right. I'll see you tomorrow, though.
1: Mm-hmm. Goodbye, Jason.
2: Ben! I'm here!
0: Connie, where have you been?
2: Oh, never mind that. Where's Whit?
0: Well, he was exhausted, so Tom took him home.
3: Here you are, Mr. Allen. If you need anything, just let me know.
1: Thank you. Yes, I have a reservation for flight 1053 tomorrow morning. Can I pick up the ticket at the counter? No, it's one way.
4: Connie, shh. You need to be quiet.
2: Tom, oh, please tell me Whit's here, please.
4: Now, calm down. He's here.
2: Oh, thank the Lord.
4: Oh, now. I can't let you see him.
2: What? Why not?
4: Well, he's asleep, Connie. He is completely exhausted. You can see him in the morning.
2: The morning? The morning? Dressed up and decorated, and I've been waiting for this day forever, and now I can't even see him.
4: Oh, Connie, I'm sorry. He was just exhausted. Come on, let me take you home. Connie.
2: What? Oh, Whit!
5: Oh, Connie.
2: Oh.
5: You've been, little girl.
2: Oh. You know me. Always late.
5: Oh,
2: I'm here now.
5: Yes. And I'm finally home.
2: Oh, Whit.

0: Welcome home, Wit. It's good to have you back. But what in the world is happening with Jack? Is he really leaving Odyssey? And if so, why? The only way to find out for sure is keep listening. 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
6: You know, Ronald Reagan believed self-government required something that government could never replace, responsibility in the hands of the people. In his 1981 inaugural address, Reagan warned against the idea that America had become too complicated to be governed by its citizens. Reagan asked, "If no one among us is capable of governing himself, then who among us has the capacity to govern someone else?" For Reagan, limited government was not about having no government. It was about remembering where responsibility begins, with individuals, families, communities, and the people themselves. Because when government assumes every responsibility, citizens gradually surrender their own. Self-government asks more of us than dependence ever will. And freedom requires a people willing to govern themselves before asking government to do it for them.
7: What if 1 week in the Mediterranean could change the way you view the New Testament? This is Alistair Begg, inviting you to join me on the Deeper Faith Mediterranean Cruise, August 28th. To September 4, 2027. So I hope you will consider coming. You can find all the information that you need at deeperfaithcruise.com.
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9: With SRN News, I'm Keith Peters in Washington. Powerful Hurricane Polo is sending bands of heavy rain across Mexico's Pacific coast. Polo is forecast to maintain major hurricane strength as it skirts Mexico's coast with rain and strong winds. Forecasters warn the heavy rains could cause flooding and landslides. James Copenhaver, one of three campaign rally attendees shot in 2024 during an assassination attempt on then-candidate Donald Trump, has died. His lawyer announced the man's death on Thursday. Copenhaver was 76 years old. On Wall Street, the Dow down by 161 points. The Nasdaq rose 3, with the S&P 500 declining by 1 point. Oil near $95 a gallon, a barrel. 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
12: The Bible says if anyone is in Christ, they're a new creation. The old things have passed away. All things have become new. It's just a step of obedience. I found this quote from C.S. Lewis. It says, "There would be no sense in saying you trusted Jesus if you would not take his advice." So that's what I'm asking you today.
4: Welcome to The Barnabas Effect with Paul Purvis, Senior Pastor of Mission Hill Church, a multicultural, multigenerational, multiplying church focused